0: Prof, let's just talk a bit about the regional implications. Because, you know, we've heard about the U.S. now launching strikes at the Houthis hitting Saudi oil tankers. We see countries like Jordan, Bahrain, Kuwait crying foul at this point in time. There's just... And again, begs the question, you know, will this region ever recover from what we are seeing playing out? And again, you know, a good reference point is Iran has sent actually a very, very stark and a very powerful message, even when the funeral of the Ayatollah had taken place and when all the delegations had actually visited and paid their respects to the Ayatollah and there were Quranic ayats being played out. But each Quranic ayat actually sent a very, very powerful message to each and every delegation, particularly the Muslim countries, whether we talk about Turkey, Saudi Arabia, even a country like Afghanistan, Hamas, the Palestinian delegation, all of that. Iran has been sending these messages as to where the region is at this point in time and who is doing what.
1: Unquestionably so. And I think that this is in some ways the confusion that exists is this balancing act that many regimes in the country that on the one hand were always, most of them, except for maybe the United Arab Emirates, reluctant and in some ways opposed to what the United States and Israelis were doing in terms of launching this war and the ongoing aggression against Iran. One of the ways in which they demonstrated that, again, they are not so enthusiastic about this is exactly as you say, by sending these delegations and a very powerful message that, look, you know, in the right now we are standing with you, or at the very least, we are not supportive of what's going on against you. Now, of course, many of these countries, as the audience know, don't have real sovereignty. They are very much subject to the whims and to the control and domination of the United States. And so therefore, it's not like they can restrain the United States from continuing the aggression against Iran. And of course, the Iranians have no other way but to respond to these countries where there's ongoing U.S. military presence. And so this is the conundrum in some ways that we continue to be in, that no one can restrain the United States or Israel from doing what it's doing. And the Iranians have made it very clear that whether rhetorically and, as you say, the actual, their visit to Iran during the funeral procession of the late Ayatollah Khamenei, whether, you know, they welcomed that and saw that as a sign for the that these countries in the neighborhood are indeed, really want to improve the relationship with Iran, really want to demonstrate that they are opposed to what's going on. At the end of the day, it doesn't matter if the American aggression continues and the presence remains in these countries. And so I think there is a situation of extreme frustration on both sides, both in terms of the Gulf countries and as well as Turkey and Pakistan, as well as from Iran, which has absolutely no other choice but to send the message to these countries that until you are able to exercise your sovereignty and prevent the United States from continuing this war, it will have no choice but to strike back.
0: Prof, we're going to go for a quick ad break. We'll put you on hold. We'll be back.
2: 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This is Salam Media.
0: What's my guest, Professor of Law, Religion and Global Politics, Professor Jareen Ahmed, as we unpack the widening war that is taking place in Iran and also in the greater Middle East region. Prof, it's... this is quite interesting. I find that The United States of America has made it very, very clear that they have no intention of stopping. They want to escalate as much as possible. And also, interesting to see some of the remarks that are being made. For example, Marco Rubio spoke about the American military approach would be a head for an eye. And that was in response to Iran saying, an eye for an eye. And this was the response. But Iran took it a step further as well, is saying that it won't be an eye for an eye or a head for an eye, but your whole damn body for an eye. Now, you know, when we see language like this and the to and fro that is taking place, it is clear that Iran has made it very, very clear that, you know what, we have absolutely no intention of capitulating.
1: No, absolutely. I think they made it clear, because the United States has made it clear that they're going to violate any of the elements or whatever good faith there was in terms of the memorandum of understanding. You look throughout the region, what's going on, for example, in Lebanon. I mean, every single action that is being undertaken by the United States and Israel is an absolute mockery and violation of the memorandum of understanding. So the Iranians very much understand that. In terms, they also very much understand that within the Trump administration, the Marco Rubio faction, it has won, the more hardcore, hawkish, neocon version versus what they thought was the most more reasonable, J.D. Vance, the vice president there, his position that was slightly more anti-war. So, I mean, things are becoming much much clearer to the Iranians as well, that, look, this... The Americans completely are insincere in whatever promises they're making, and now they're just going all out in terms of both against Iran, but again the front in Lebanon, which where it's even clearer that they have no interest in restraining the Israelis. In fact, they are cooperating with their puppet regime in Lebanon to dismantle and disarm Hezbollah, which is not going to happen. So again, what the Iranians themselves directly and their allies, which of course the Americans call their proxies, whether it's Hezbollah and of course the Ansar Allah, they have all now they're now active and they are causing enormous damage to American the presidents, American soldiers. Again, the United States always tries to downplay or, in fact, conceal the damage that's being done to the United States, but it is massive. And so, at this point, the Iranians, as you said, they are making it very clear that they have no intention of, as you say, capitulation. On the contrary, they are going to fight this out. And of course, we know that. There's nothing surprising there. This is why they were able to inflict this strategic defeat on the United States. And one would have thought a rational United States. I don't know why we assume that. Of course, Trump and the Trump administration would have recognized that and tried to come to terms out with what had happened. But of course, you have a very strong Zionist and neocon lobby that somehow never seems to die and continues to push the United States in a direction in which, you know, I think it only accelerates the imperial humiliation. You see this both in Lebanon and, of course, what we may also discuss, and that is, of course, the United States trying to now once again establish this so-called nuclear deal with the Saudis.
0: Yes, Prof, just looking at it from a Pakistan perspective, because Pakistan obviously was central in the negotiations this time around, could Pakistan be drawn in?
1: Yeah, I mean, in some ways, I think we have to also understand that, and I think the Pakistanis are also embarrassed by this. In some ways, they have been used to effectively just buy time for the Americans to rearm, regroup, and to reinitiate this war against Iran. And I think that this is the frustration that someone like the Field Marshal Asim Munir and others have in this situation, that the way they can kind of reassert their domination, but in some ways the irrelevant role that they have played ultimately in supposedly brokering peace and facilitating peace. So I do think that there's the Iranians are also now a bit perturbed at the insincerity of the Pakistanis. Of course, the Pakistanis will say that, well, we thought this process was a very sincere one, but there's a lot of now, I think, bad blood between the Iranians and the Pakistanis, as opposed to kind of the goodwill that had existed from the very beginning. It's now becoming very clear that their role was fairly irrelevant in this process, where it seemed like they had played a very salient role in brokering peace, so-called peace between the parties.
0: Prophet, just finally, two personalities, Benjamin Netanyahu, Donald Trump, both obviously fighting for political survival. They've got a leadership crisis. The leadership is under threat. And when we know with Israel, with elections coming up, the United States of America, midterm elections coming up, a lot playing out internally in the United States of America, questioning the voters' roles and voters that have been registered. And, you know, all of that actually playing out. And just in terms of their own personal ambitions and political survival, they are in political survival mode at this point in time. You know, obviously this whole attack on Iran is clearly a diversion as well.
1: No question about it. I mean, I think in terms of Netanyahu, I mean, the situation in Israel, of course, is abysmal, in the sense that we often make this about Netanyahu when it is not about Netanyahu. The entire Israeli political class, and for that matter, Israeli society, is just hell-bent on, engaging in war against everyone in the region. Of course, first and foremost, the Palestinians. So we should have no illusion that there's some opposition that is more more peace-loving, less aggressive. In fact, we see even more aggressive politicians than Netanyahu. So who knows how long he will last, but I think that is irrelevant. I think the Israeli society has reached a pathological level that is unbelievable. And so that's on the one hand, that's what's going on with the Israeli situation. With regards to the United States and Trump, it's a very bizarre phenomena in which you have what one thought was the recognition by the Trump administration of the disastrous influence of the, what I call the Zion cons, the Zionists and the neocons, leading to this strategic defeat, to this dramatic unpopularity of the United States, of its soft power and hard power. But it seems like that faction still exists, as exemplified by the Marco Rubios. But in the United States, there still exists, or at least has emerged, deep divisions about how to proceed further. We're talking about both in the political class, but even within what you can call the national security state or the deep state, in terms of how much they can continue to support Israel and how much of a strategic liability that may become in terms of the American empire itself. And that is why you see someone like Vance making these statements, because they're also eyeing their fortunes in the presidential elections in 2028, in which I think large sections, or at least significant sections, of the American ruling elite and the deep state will question whether their association with Zionism and Israel will be detrimental for American imperial interests. So I think that rethinking is taking place, but it seems that Trump is still so beholden to the Zionist interests that clearly his ongoing aggression exemplifies that control that they continue to have over him.
0: Well, Prof, always interesting talking with you and, canvassing your views as well. And we always appreciate you taking time out for us here at Salam Media. All the best to you. Salaamu Alaikum.
1: Wa Alaikum Salaam. Great to be with you again.
2: It's a new beginning. It's a new era. Salam Media. Humanitarian journalism.
0: Well, we continue into the next discussion we're having this morning on this day of Jummah, and we are talking about education, meeting, culture. We're talking about the Arabic language in particular and the Arabic Language Day that is taking place in Pretoria. Now, this is important because, you know, when one looks at the Arabic language, and I think many of us who may not even understand or speak the Arabic language are exposed to the Arabic language, and that is for the simple reason is the recitation of the Noble Quran. And South Africa is not only unique, but in many other countries where Arabic is not a spoken language, it is definitely it's an important language for many of us. And we need to understand the significance of the Arabic language, of this cultural day, and also in terms of why it is so important to celebrate this in South Africa. We're joined now by Camilo Mubarak Ndimande, who is the Deputy Director at the International Knowledge Foundation, and talking about the Arabic language and cultural day in South Africa. Camilo, assalamu alaikum wa rahmatullahi wa barakatuh. Welcome, and jazakallah khairan so much for your time.
3: Wa alaikum salam wa rahmatullahi ta'ala wa barakatuh. Mr. Wadi, am I audible?
0: Yes, you are. You are loud. You are clear. Alhamdulillah, we can hear you very clearly. And let's just start off talking about this Arabic and Cultural Day in South Africa. And Camilo, to understand what is the significance of this day and why is it important for us to celebrate this in South Africa?
3: Well, first and foremost, I think as you've highlighted, it is the language of the Noble Quran. You know, maybe that could be the highest status of it. But in reality, in addition to that, the Arabic language is an Afro-Asiatic technology, right? So meaning that it does have African roots, right? And it is also very well entrenched across the continent for centuries, you know, even before the advent of Islam. And it is widely spoken, I think, in about 22 countries around the globe. So it is quite a phenomenal language that is deeply entrenched in knowledge, contribution to mathematics. I mean, anyone that has done high school mathematics is familiar with algebra that was presented in the Arabic language. Yes, fundamentally, that's pretty much why it is significant for us to interact with the language.
0: Yes, and also I think in terms of, you know, the question I raised is why is it important to celebrate it in South Africa? Because we know, within our educational institutions, and whether we're looking at institutions that provide spiritual education in the form of our Islamic institutions, but also at university level as well. It's important because we know many study this language, they recognize this language, but also it obviously opens up many opportunities and many doors for greater learning.
3: Certainly. You know, in order for South Africa to grow as an economy, it needs to interact with the world. And we cannot only interact with English-speaking countries. The Arabic world is a large part of the world, and it is definitely important in this age of technology that we're in for the interaction of knowledge exchange and cultural exchange. South Africa is a very diverse country in itself, and it also is multicultural. So culture is certainly a fundamental cornerstone of our Rainbow Nation, and it is absolutely important for us to interact with it. And that's hence I highlighted that the main significance of it is that it is an Afro-Asiatic language, and it does tap into the history of the African continent on a linguistic level, on a technological level. You know, even as I said, moving into the future, it is a very vital language for South Africans to open themselves up to, just like the other major languages in the world.
0: You know, I can understand exactly where this is actually going, and I quite like the idea, Camilo, when you speak about, celebrating of this language in terms of its contribution to cultural diversity. And South Africa has always seen itself as a rainbow nation, but also in terms of how we see ourselves on the African continent, where the Arabic language is spoken in many countries, but also in terms of our relationship with other countries, our cooperation between us and the countries that are Arabic language speaking countries. So I can see where this is actually going to. But also looking at the language in itself, Camilo, it is one of the world's most widely spoken languages. And in terms of South Africa and the opportunities that it actually presents, particularly to young South Africans in terms of learning this language, and where the where does this take them from a perspective looking at opportunities across the entire world?
3: All right. So, and to answer your question directly, the academic opportunities
0: is one of the world's most widely spoken languages, and in terms of South Africa and the opportunities that it actually presents, particularly to young South Africans in terms of learning this language, and where where does this take them from a perspective looking at opportunities across the entire world?
3: All right. So, and to answer your question directly, the academic opportunities that are available for young

0: Now, obviously, you've highlighted some critical issues, some very, very important points in terms of our youth and also in terms of the opportunities, not only in South Africa, but global opportunities. Because, again, you know, it is about contributing to the country. And we live in a global village. And it's important to understand both from a cultural perspective and a linguistic perspective as well. And how this obviously can contribute to development, not only on an individual level, but also looking at it, you know, in terms of the country, because, you know, this is all about development in more ways than one, on an educational perspective, but also from to an economic development as well in terms of our international engagement. So, you know, obviously that has helped a lot. But what we're going to do, Camilo, right now is I'm going to go for an air break. We're going to put you on hold. Come back and we're going to talk in terms of the benefits and how a forum like this or an event like this can actually, you know, add just so much value and what people can actually take.
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0: Well, we continue with our broadcast and we are talking about the Arabic Language Day in Pretoria, where education meets culture. The Deputy Director of the International Knowledge Foundation, Camilo Mubarak Ndemande, is still with us. Camilo, assalamu alaikum wa rahmatullahi wa barakatuh once again. And we do appreciate you holding on during the ad break. But let's just continue talking about the event in itself and to provide more details, more context as far as the event in terms of the format, but also in terms of those who will be attending this event, whether we're talking about academics, diplomats, community leaders, and in terms of the greater objectives, in terms of both the message, but more importantly, what people who will be attending this event can take away from it.
2: All right. So in as far as the attendees, I think the stars of the day would be the winners of the international Arabic competition that the Knowledge Foundation hosts. So there will be six winners that will be receiving their prizes tomorrow. And this will be in the presence of diplomats, community leaders, you know, a lot of people from the different spheres of our community will be attending. To celebrate that cultural respective cultures, interacting with these global leaders, interacting with the institution, right? So that is obviously creating a bridge between the local culture and the Arabic, the global Arabic cultures, right? Because it expresses itself through many nations. As we said before, it is the official language of about 22 countries globally. So we will have that representation. And so that's the one part of the event. And then for the other part is that we will also be announcing the launch of the Arabic Cultural Center, which is beyond the Islamic sort of center, educational center, and is purely about cultural exchange, learning the Arabic culture, promoting the Arabic culture locally in order to give our youth and those that are interested the opportunity to then interact with the global market on one end. So I think perhaps the one part of your question that I haven't answered is, what is the takeaway for tomorrow's event? And fundamentally, that is unity, right? Language can be a very cohesive force in bringing humanity together. And I think there is nothing more beautiful than that, especially given, you know, the chaos that prevails across our global world at the moment is in a deep state of chaos. And some of that chaos is usually attributed to misunderstanding or viewing each other as the unknown other. As we know, the human mind doesn't necessarily, it isn't necessarily open to the unknown. And that bridging or that cohesive force of language can make a huge contribution

0: for unity and global peace at large, fundamentally.
1: Yes, and also, you know, I'm just looking at the event in itself as well. I see it's taking place tomorrow, which at the Valmore Hotel Estate in Centurion. Some of the program highlights, obviously, is to take a look at, you know, there's academic sessions, there's diplomatic sessions, there's a cultural showcase as well. Also looking at some of the list of speakers that are there. We've got people like Dr. Jamal Asani, you know, from the University of Johannesburg. We've got people like Dr. Zaid Langa, who's the president of the South African Black Muslim Conference. People like Zainul Abidin Kaji. There's just so many. The Deputy Minister of Social Development, Hanif Hendricks, he's going to be there as well. Uh-huh. And also some the Ambassador of the People's Democratic Republic of Algeria that's going to be there as well. Uh-huh. So there are just so many as well. Yourself as well being one of the speakers. So there is quite a mix of people, and I think this is all in the hope of obviously maintaining cultural ties, but also at the same time promoting the Arabic language. And this is my question to you, Camilo, is how does promoting this Arabic language and culture actually help in terms of strengthening both the educational and cultural ties between South Africa and the Arab world?
0: Yes. So in that form of promotion, as we said, unemployment is one of the biggest factors in our community, right? And through this promotion of inviting our youth to participate in this globally rich cultural language, we then open up the opportunities in these interactions. I think there's so many spheres of society, of the local community and the international community. By the youth participating in learning another language can open so many doors, as we'd highlighted previously, from an economic perspective, from a personal development perspective, you know, from a cultural interactive perspective. The person doesn't just arrive at the event or and develop an interest for Arabic, but you can actually take it up, learn the language, and also promote oneself across from that learning, across the multiple sectors of the economy. So be it translation, be it in journalism, be it in the world of academia, be it in the world of tourism. And this, as we said, helps South Africa build cultural ties with its many diplomatic counterparts.
1: Yes, and obviously, you know, tomorrow's event is just basically another stepping stone, and also at the same time laying the foundation for bigger things or greater things to come, because in the long term, it is about making sure that the foundation, you know, is there, but to continue in terms of promoting both the Arabic language and the cultural exchange in South Africa. I think Camilo has frozen. Camilo, you still with us? Well, it does appear he's frozen, but I think it's important, and I think this is an event that is taking place tomorrow as well. But I think ultimately, the end game or the long-term plan is for the Arabic language to be continued promoted in South Africa as well, but also to promote language courses for beginners to advanced levels, and also looking at training workshops, public lectures, academic research, cultural exhibitions, and also international conferences as well. And this is exactly what the International Knowledge Foundation of South Africa aims to do, to continue organizing Arabic language and cultural day celebrations as well, by hosting national Arabic essay competitions for schools, for universities, for educational institutions, and also to form partnerships between South African and Arab.
2: It's a new beginning. It's a new era. Salam Media, humanitarian journalism. Rejuvenating media day by day. This is Salam Media.
1: Well,
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4: And you're still tuned in to News and Views with me, Selaelo Makhwidi. And as I mentioned before we went into that short break, we're going to be kickstarting the show with a very, very important and I think very interesting conversation, because for months now, South Africa has seen growing tensions over the employment of foreign nationals in sectors such as transport, hospitality and retail. Unemployment remains stubbornly high. It's a fact that we all know about. But businesses speak of skills shortages. This is all the while communities continue to debate whether or not the balance between economic opportunity and social cohesion can be struck. This week, warnings of a possible national freight shutdown have once again placed the spotlight on the trucking industry. And the question, well, who gets access to jobs in South Africa, especially when it comes to the freight industry? I would drive up on my truck. So to help us understand the concerns being raised and some of the implications for the economy, and I think just generally labor relations, we're joined by the National Secretary of the All Truck Drivers Forum and Allied South Africans, Kuku Sokela. Kuku, good morning. Thank you so much for joining us. Welcome to the show.
5: Good morning to you and good morning to the viewers at home.
4: Mm. I want to jump right into it. The headline is one that is quite concerning. The fact that there's a threat of a national freight shutdown sometime next week. Can you give us more insight on that? Why is the national union, essentially, of all truck drivers campaigning for greater employment opportunities for South Africans in the trucking sector? Is this at the core of this threat that we're seeing?
5: Look, South African drivers are very much unhappy and are very much fed up with some of the systems in terms of the industry regarding the foreign nationals. We are in engagement with some of our members regarding that shutdown, but I cannot confirm that, yes, there is a shutdown next week, but there are some consultations with our members, and we are also waiting to consult some of the unions within the freight industry, because we have been informed that the wage negotiations within the bargaining council has reached a deadlock. We are therefore now want to meet with these unions within the bargaining council and see how can we come together and plan something once as a collective that will benefit the South African drivers and the industry as a whole.
4: So at the forefront of some of your grievances, is it about the trucking industry as a whole, the issue of wages, or is it specifically about foreign nationals being employed by some of the freight companies? What is head and shoulders above everything else?
5: The head of it is the employment of foreign truck drivers in a skill that is supposed to be reserved for South Africans. And that we can see that companies are still not adhering in terms of the laws and the policies of the Migration Act. That's the first point. The second point is the regulation of the industry, because we've been calling and saying, let the industry be regulated, let the industry be fenced, let everyone who operates within the industry be someone that is known, because companies are struggling because of fly-by-nights that just open today, get a job, pay people. They don't have a paying scheme. They just pay according to whatever they feel is right.
4: Mm-hmm.
5: And the third point would be the wage negotiations. And the last one would be the point system that has, I think phase one of it has been, is being implemented as we speak. We are having concerns with it, but as I said, we are still in consultations with our members. But the main focus point is the employment of foreign drivers.
4: Is there empirical evidence which suggests the point that you're trying to make? The fact that employers in the freight industry do overlook South Africans for some of the jobs that are available? What do you have that supports that claim? Do you see it firsthand? Are there more foreigners in the freight industry compared to locals?
5: Evidence is everywhere, because even if you listen when you're sitting at home listening or watching to your TV, whenever there are roadblocks, definitely there will be a foreign driver or foreign drivers that are found. But the people that are giving us this challenge of keeping on employing the foreign drivers are mostly the companies that are unknown, companies that we sometimes call them fly nights. It's very rare that big companies, registered companies, do have this. But it's these smaller companies that are not even known, that are not even registered, that are keeping on employing these brothers of ours. But every evidence is everywhere. If 10 trucks are stopped, four or five, from the 10 trucks that will be stopped, four or five definitely would be foreign nationals.
4: How do you then respond to employers who often say they hire based on experience, they hire based on qualifications, and I think in most times they always point to reliability, the fact that maybe foreign nationals tend to be a slightly more reliable than locals when it comes to operating trucks. How do you respond to that?
5: I can tell you and I can assure you that we do have experienced drivers in South Africa. That point of employers saying they offer experience and what is invalid. The real point that makes employers employ these the foreign immigrants is that they are cheap labor and they stay in the truck because their homes, must remember, if someone is coming from Zimbabwe, coming from Malawi, normally they don't have a home around South Africa. Therefore, they stay in the truck. They are always available, whether it's a Sunday, whether it's a Monday, whether it's a holiday, they are always available. So with us, the South African drivers, if it's the weekend, we have family around. Once a month or twice a month, one has to be with his family. And that's what the employers don't like. They like this driver because these drivers, they stay in the truck, they sleep in the truck, they eat in the truck, they bath in the truck, they cook in the truck, they do everything in the truck. So 24 hours they are on the truck already. So that's why it's like they are being given a special preference because they are treated for cheap labor and they are always available.
4: I think we've seen previous incidences where, you know, trucks have been attacked, trucks being torched, and, you know, some lives were put at risk here. How do you ensure that if you guys go on this, you know, shutdown, that it does not lead to that and it's not seen as one of those campaigns that fuels xenophobia or violence against foreigners?
5: Look, I think that's a criminal element where law enforcement agencies would have to come in and play a role. We have been emphasizing that plenty of times to our members that whatever happens or whatever is being done, let us protect the name of the organization. Let us also protect these jobs because at the end, these trucks are also needed to spoon feed our South African brothers, because even when the foreign brothers are gone, the trucks we need the trucks so that our South African brothers can get onto that. It's just that sometimes it's not like it is our members that do that. But it's an element of crime where people, where a dead hand would come in to fulfill its own purposes. But if it's a peaceful thing, there's no need for that extra mile, you know.
4: No, I think that's very, very important because I think if it does happen, it does take away from all of the grievances that you guys are trying to point out. Has there been any kind of engagement that has taken place, whether it's with government or it's with transport companies and labor bodies, to try and come sit around the table before you guys embark on this strike action?
5: Look, previously there were some task teams that were set up by the previous administration, but it also not bearing us any fruits. There's nothing tangible, there's nothing that we can point out and say it has been achieved. I think in 2021 there was something that was called the 11-point plan that was agreed upon with the majority of the stakeholders in the industry. But even that, the implementation of the 11-point plan, it's at a very, very low pace, you know. Yeah, so I can just say there's nothing, there's no negotiations or there's no platform, because there is something that we all agreed upon that we just need to implement, but it's not being implemented.
4: Ultimately, what would a fair and sustainable solution look like, you know, for both, you know, South African workers who seek to work in the trucking industry, and I think for employers, because I'm thinking to myself now, if someone owns a trucking logistics company, they have a couple of foreign drivers within the company itself, are you saying, well, fire them all and hire South Africans, or are you demanding something different? Because what if you've been having drivers for 15, 20 years, they have all their documents in order, should now the employer get rid of them just like that?
5: Look, the first point that I think we need to clear out is that there is no something that is called a driving permit. There's nothing that's called a driving visa. That's where the argument starts. Yes, someone can come into the country as a visitor, but it's not saying that visitor must be given a employment or permanent employment despite of a South African. And the second issue is that if someone has had the brothers for 18 to 20, benefited from the brothers, because obviously they have been underpaying them, I think it wouldn't be a loss to do what's correct. Let our brothers go back home, fix their own country, fix their own industry, and give them whatever is due. Or sometimes we do go into negotiations with company and say, let's work on a monthly phase, that you train some of the drivers, you let some out. As soon as the ones that you've brought in, you are all satisfied that can carry the duties, you take out the next batch again, and like that. Because we must be honest, it's not easy to say if you have like 50 trucks and 50 foreign drivers, to say get rid of the 50 trucks, same 50 foreign drivers, same time. It would be very difficult. But at least we can say, let's get out the 25 out, let's work next month, get the other 10 out, and so forth like that. And one thing that I want to clear, we as the ATDF, we say any truck that has a South African registration, that truck should be driven by a South African. We don't have any issue with a foreign truck with a foreign registration being driven by a foreign driver. We don't have any issue with that. We are fine with that. We don't have any problems. We don't have any concerns. But the main focus point, we say, if a truck is registered in South Africa, the first preference or the driver of that truck must be a South African. Most African countries are doing that. A South African cannot drive a truck in Namibia. You can't drive a Namibian registered truck with a South African driver's license. It's not allowed. We've had so many drivers where you find that a company's got a depot in South Africa and it's got another branch in Namibia. There was one incident whereby a Namibian truck broke on the South African side truck. It had a breakdown and the truck was fixed. So a South African driver was taking the truck back to Namibia. The driver slept at the border gate for 2 nights because they could not let him into the country. It's not Namibia alone. Botswana as well, they are doing it. Most African countries are doing it. In Mozambique, you can't go and drive a South African with a South African license, or you being a South African, to go and drive a Mozambican registered truck. So we're asking for that. Whatever the companies, countries are doing, let us follow the example of those countries as South Africa as well.
4: No, definitely. I think it's going to be interesting to see how this all develops. I'm sure you and I are going to be speaking in the next coming weeks to try and get an update on the story. But otherwise, we're going to leave for now. Thank you so much.
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4: Tune into News and Views, myself, Salah Elomakhudiere, and we're going to be switching gears now to a very, very interesting conversation. The United States, they are increasingly looking to third world countries to receive migrants, or looking to third countries to receive migrants and asylum seekers who are being removed from their territory. And some African states are now being drawn into that process. Critics argue that these agreements risk turning African countries into offshore destinations for people with no meaningful connection to them, while supporters may view them as part of a broader diplomatic or even economic cooperation with the US, it raises very, very, I think, concerning questions about whether or not African governments should be accepting some of these arrangements, and most importantly, at what cost. And to help us unpack this, we're joined by Professor Patrick Bond. He's a distinguished professor of sociology and the director of the Center for Social Change at the University of Johannesburg, and a very, very good friend of the show. Prof, good morning. Welcome to News and Views. Always a pleasure having you on the show. Wonderful to see you again.
3: Yeah, thanks, Salalo. It's a shame we're not talking about something more uplifting.
4: Yeah.
3: The U.S. Engaging in both torture with those who were in prison and are now being sent to a third country, and the general geopolitical situation with the U.S. It's a terrible time, isn't it?
4: No, most definitely. And I want to jump right into it, at least for the benefit of our listeners who just maybe getting word of this. Can you just give a short explanation of what this third country deportation agreement is? How does it work? And why did the United States of America pursue this kind of approach?
3: Well, the Home Affairs Department, Department of Homeland Security, or DHS, in the U.S., in February of 2025, really days after Donald Trump came to power, began to become much more aggressive in the Immigration and Customs Enforcement, that is their ICE, a kind of paramilitary or secret police, a sort of a stormtroopers of the far right, and began recruiting en masse. And they're doing a lot of deportations. They find people who don't have all their papers in order, or they have just been deporting people randomly. But they do have one or two remaining restrictions, including against sending refugees back to their home country because of the persecution that they would face there. So that's why they're, since March of 2025, looking all around the world. They're about trees that are being sort of identified, and quite a few are in Africa, and it becomes a political situation where they're dumping not more than a few dozen at this stage, but they would hope to do hundreds or thousands, where they can basically remove people who are otherwise protected but might have had some kind of infraction on their immigration status, and just move them far away to Africa, where they'll never think about them again, notwithstanding that some of the countries that they're moving them to in Africa are very, very dangerous places to be.
4: Well, what could be the legal and I think most importantly the ethical concerns around this this protest? Because you are essentially asking African countries to receive people who have no citizenship, who have no family ties, or have established any kind of connection to some of the countries on the continent. What are some of the implications here, and why should we be concerned?
3: Well, there are a lot of procedural ways that very good human rights lawyers in the U.S. are defending these immigrants who Trump wants to deport. He's found countries like Ghana, which has a democratic leadership, Eswatini, which does not. Swaziland is ruled by King Mswati, a monarch. Equatorial Guinea, dictatorship. Sierra Leone, a very operative state, a failed state. The DRC, definitely a very difficult place to be, and also also Central African Republic, which South Africa had, in fact, the last two cases, military involvements that didn't go well. Mm. So there's a judge in Massachusetts. His name's Brian Murphy, and he's saying, on procedural grounds, you can't be doing this because you're denying them, the people that are being moved, adequate notice. You're subjecting them to what might be violations under United Nations Convention against Torture, because these are real hellholes, and you're making it difficult to track them and for their loved ones to keep in touch with them. So these are very important ways that at the very, let's say the margins, it's just trying to get some slowing down of the process. The U.S. human rights lawyers are making a little progress, but you know, the judges in the United States are quite conservative. The Supreme Court, if these cases go to the very top, are out of nine of those justices, six were appointed by Trump, so, or his predecessors as Republicans. So it's a very bad situation for many of the people who, for example, have undergone torture already in the U.S., what's called solitary confinement, more than 48 hours, violating the Mandela rules, and now they're being shipped off to places they've never heard of. So I think the second line of defense is probably the activists in places like Ghana, Swaziland, Equatorial Guinea, Sierra Leone, Democratic Republic of the Congo, and the Central African Republic. Now, of course, those activists are up against so many problems. Mm. And so taking on board this sort of, let's say, question of fighting back against the U.S. rather than succumbing is probably going to be very, very difficult, because in so many cases, especially the DRC, the U.S. has other interests, such as minerals, extraction of minerals, or voting in the UN in the U.S.'s favor. And those are the sorts of things we're also seeing a great deal more of, where just as a geopolitical matter, the U.S. ability to put pressure, financial pressure, and in some cases, as we saw in Venezuela, military pressure, means a poor African country and their elites might succumb, say, unlike Iran, where they fight back, or Palestine, where they fight back. I think we haven't seen enough fighting back in the African continent, a little bit here in South Africa, but the U.S. seems to be getting its way.
4: And you know, I think you touched on my next question quite briefly, because there seems to be a pattern when you look at some of the countries that have been you know, selected for some of these deportation process. I mean, you mentioned the likes of Eswatini, the likes of the DRC. It doesn't look like many of them are functioning democracies. Is this intentional from the Americans?
3: Yes, of course. The U.S. has promoted dictatorships in spite of a little bit of rhetoric about free markets and free politics going together. The U.S. Agency for International Development and National Endowment for Democracy. They adopted that rhetoric in the 1990s under Bill Clinton. But, you know, it's basically talk left, walk right. It's farcical to have the U.S. saying that it wants to promote democracies around the world. And that was what we would call a neoconservative ideology. Instead, we've been getting this absolutely brutal, sometimes called paleoconservative. That is just the U.S. pounds in and is also at the same time isolationist and putting on tariffs or taking away trade agreements, like the Africa Growth and Opportunity Act was suspended for many months. Those are the sorts of things that make us think about this U.S. foreign policy under especially Marco Rubio, very neoconservative, as really just transactional. What bribe are you giving Donald Trump? You know, and that's why, Celelo, I worry about South Africa being too willing, even though we saw on May 22nd last year, President Ramaphosa fighting back a little bit against Trump in the Oval Office. But more typical, I think, of the South African elite was what Ernie Els, the golfer, said. He said to Donald Trump, "We want to thank you for helping South Africa in the war against Angola." And what he meant was white South Africa fighting a liberated country where the ANC, the African National Congress, had a base, but also there was an invasion by South Africa, the white South Africans, and the U.S. under Ronald Reagan, when Ernie Els was in the army as a golfing instructor, was helping the apartheid regime. That's in a way that, so you could say, a sort of obsequious approach. And I would blame our current trade minister, Parks Tau, for adopting exactly that approach with the U.S. and helping to foster this sort of nonsense. Also, Rolf Mayer, the new U.S. ambassador, that you can actually deal honestly with the United States under Donald Trump. Absolutely not true.
4: And I think that's almost, you know, the feeling all across the continent, if not the rest of the world, where there seems to be a jitteriness, you know, when it comes to this administration. And it almost looks and feels like some of these African states are scared, you know, to lose some of the financial benefits or some of the stronger relations, if there's any, with Washington, should they not accept some of these deals. Is this maybe a case to make the argument?
3: Let me interrupt.
4: Yeah.
3: Just one exception that really does prove the rule in a way. It's that, yes, African states are so far obsequious, including the South African government. But there is a good case, as we were saying just now. It's in Brazil, because Lula, the long-standing president, in his third term now, trying to get a fourth term in an election in a couple of months in October. And he's facing the son of his predecessor, Jair Bolsonaro, a right-wing, fascistic leader who is in jail because of his criminality, sort of an attempt to do a coup in 2023. And because of that, the United States supports Bolsonaro, and the son, Flavio Bolsonaro, senator, and Lula da Silva, the current president, is actually now basically even at about 46% in the first round of the election. And it's in Lula's interest to ramp up the dissent with the United States, to say to the U.S., well, actually, we don't like this and this and this. And at the moment, it's a fight over an ambassador, whether an ambassador comes from the U.S. to Brazil. And like Brent Bozell, the right-wing ambassador from the U.S. to South Africa today, a lot of controversy over these kind of people. And so Lula has been pushing back and saying, no, you can't bring that guy. He's not the right guy. Mm. And so the United States has just expelled the Brazilian ambassador. I think that works well for Lula in this election. But what we need in the continent is more, I think, more activism and more electoral democracy to generate that sort of critical anti-imperialist spirit, instead of, I think, what Pretoria shows is a sub-imperialist position.
4: What's the disadvantage of African governments approaching some of these agreements individually, instead of maybe having an African Union or regional bodies almost develop a common position on how they should be responding to them?
3: Well, let's think of the two most explicit examples, Celelo. One is what happened on May 20 in the United States, in the New York, the United Nations General Assembly. It was a vote about the climate damage. Climate change creates all this loss and damage, it's called. And that loss and damage should be paid for. And the International Court of Justice in July 2025 said, if you're companies, your capitalist emitters in a given country are emitting, you, the state, must take responsibility. So that was a very important finding. 27 children from Tuvalu, a small East Asian country, an island that's sinking because of rising sea levels. Mm. So they brought that and they won. But then they had to ratify that. Again, the ICJ, the highest court in the world, but you ratify it in the United Nations General Assembly. I thought it was very telling, Celelo, that, you know, Africa would benefit enormously from climate debt, the reparations, or what we call in our own legislation, is called polluter pays. And if we could get that, then you start to be able to go to the UN congresses, or you can go to trade negotiations, the World Trade Organization, and say, well, wait, you owe us climate debt for the damage. But 15 countries from out of 55 in Africa, I think technically a few are expelled from the EU, but a substantial number were under the United States thumb, and along with Israel and Russia and Iran, basically stopped, well, voted against or abstained from this. And South Africa was one. The other case, of course, is minerals. The rare earth minerals that China was able to stop the U.S. from getting as part of its negotiations over the tariffs on exports of Chinese goods into the U.S. Very high tariffs, 146% at peak. And so the Chinese were able to negotiate back, and they brought them down by saying, we're not sending you any rare earth minerals. So now what that has meant is Trump quickly doing a sort of pseudo deal with Congolese combatants and Rwanda especially. But that really hasn't held. And the ideal for Trump is to open up a big line that'll go, a train line to Lobito in the Angolan, sort of a major port on the Atlantic Ocean, and take it not just through Zambia, but all the way up to eastern DRC, and move out vast amounts, he says, $4 trillion $1 trillion worth of minerals. And so that's where you're right. We need unity and not this divide and conquer that Trump and Marco Rubio and his people are able to carry off. And that would be if the EU could say, yeah, maybe like OPEC, oil-producing, exporting cartel. We look at things like platinum. South Africa has 82%. Zimbabwe has 5%. Russia has some of the rest. We could look at cobalt or coltan, again, DRC, and put together the kind of cartels against the U.S. that the Chinese have done with rare earth minerals and that the oil companies, OPEC, the oil countries have been able to do. I think that would be terribly important to look into, but, you know, we have such weak leaders, and the leaders are under the thumbs of their own industrial, you know, and corporate powerhouses, and also under U.S. imperialism or Western imperialism, or where they're not in the BRICS countries. BRICS are not, unfortunately, going to promote a multipolar world. They just want to rebuild the neoliberal corporate world order. And we'll see that about a month from now when the BRICS are hosted in India. And so we're just not yet finding a genuine opposition where we have some anti-imperial rhetoric now and again. Unfortunately, the reality has been sub-imperial acquiescence.
4: Sure. We're going to wrap it up on that unfortunate note, Professor Patrick Bond. Always a pleasure. Thank you so much.
3: Thank you.
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4: Tuned into News and Views, myself, Salaila Makudire. And it's time for a Hashtag Africa Focus feature. If you're new to the show, well, this part of the show, we look at an interesting, important, imperative story that's developing on parts of the African continent. And this time around, once again, we'll be looking at Uganda, where the military has unveiled a statue honoring Yonatan Yoni Netanyahu, the Israeli commander killed during the 1976 Entebbe hostage rescue operation. Yoni Netanyahu is Benjamin Netanyahu's brother. But nearly 50 years later, the tribute has opened quite difficult questions, not only about Uganda's history with Israel, but also about the country's stated support for Palestinian self-determination. So this morning we ask the question, can Uganda fully honor an Israeli military figure while still claiming solidarity with the people of Palestine? And to help us unpack this, we're joined by Brother Musingu Zikodlak, Ugandan general, editor at Kikezi News and a very, very good friend of the station. Brother Musingu, good morning and welcome to News and Views. Always a pleasure.
6: Good morning, sir. Indeed, it's great to come back and share ideas about Africa.
4: No, the pleasure is all ours. And this time around, it's a very interesting one with Uganda in the spotlight. I want us, you know, before we discuss the statue and its current controversy, if you can, just for the benefit of our listeners, take us back to 1976. What really happened during that time, the hostage crisis that many of us have not quite learned clearly about, and what role did Uganda's then president Idi Amin play?
6: 1976, as when the Israeli state was being discussed, especially by the British and the other countries, Uganda had been one of those countries that had been discussed to see whether the Jews can be integrated in that community or take it over, something like that. So over the years, most Ugandans knew that if the Jews had not gone to Palestine, then they were going to come to Uganda. Of course, in around 1970, in the 70s, the Palestine Liberation Movement, all those forces that were trying really to fight back occupation by the Israelis, we are trying to figure out how they could, you know, keep in terms of relevance, the world discussing their issues, but also trying to look for a solution on how to weaken Israel. War had refused, had failed. If you remember the Six-Day War and all these others, it didn't solve much of what was happening in the region. Israelis were marching on other lands of other different countries. So in terms of those who were fighting in the liberation movement, they felt that they needed to take it to another level. And that's when they started hijacking trains. Mm. So on this day, which was the 3rd of July, it was a normal day, but an Air France was taking off. And when it reached mid-air, these guys, took control of it, like we saw in the 9/11 in the U.S. They first went to Libya. Muammar Gaddafi was still president, was still alive. He, I think, also negotiated for a third party country to take in the hostages. And that's how Uganda's president, then Idi Amin Dada, accepted to host the hostages and also maybe lead the negotiations between Israel and the other Arab nations that were pushing for the Palestine cause. So on that day, they came, they landed in Uganda. Actually, a few days, there were some other people from other nationals were let go. We also remember that one of the hostages, a lady, was taken to one of the national hospitals, Mulago, and discussions were going on. But also our president was using it as a leverage also to reach out to the international community. And as they were there, whatever was happening here in Uganda, also so much was happening on the other side in Israel. Mm. They had looked for replicas. Maybe they decided to use the vehicle of the president. They knew how he moved the flamboyance. Part of their team in Israel, they are the ones who had worked on building the airport. So they knew it very well. So much was happening in Israel. A lot was happening here in Uganda. Little did we know that history was going to be made.
4: Mm.
6: And so, to take you back, that is the history where the Palestine cause, while we saw recently that they went into tunnels, they went to attack Israel directly, that time round, they were looking for opportunities across the world to make their point heard.
4: Very, very interesting. I want to come to how that moment was viewed or is viewed currently by the people from Uganda, knowing and understanding that Uganda could have been modern day Palestine, and also Yonatan Netanyahu, who was the commander of the Israeli force, was involved quite heavily in the potentiality of that progress, but it failed, it got coiled, and now today he's being honored. How is that moment being viewed?
6: If Uganda, if the British, because we are still a colony, if they had decided to bring the Jews here in Uganda for us to be a modern maybe Palestine of today, I think maybe they would have wiped us off. Either most of our parents would have gone to Congo, Rwanda, Kenya, and we would have vanished.
4: Mm.
6: I don't know what would have happened. God forbid it never happened. Maybe some of us wouldn't even be alive today. As to that fateful night when the commander was killed, some Ugandans are also asking, though in a low profile voice, asking that, why didn't also the Ugandan government build a statue of the soldier who shot dead Commander Netanyahu at that time?
4: Mm.
6: And so they are saying that maybe it is one-sided. But as far as Uganda's position, we belong to the non-allied movement. the president, and even before those ones who have been there, around 8 or 9, Uganda never takes sides in most of the issues until when maybe they are called to support either militarily, like the issues of Somalia. So Uganda's position has been that there must be a two-state solution with marked borders, so that the pain that the world has seen since many years, but also on our side since 1976, that maybe at one point that the Palestinians can have their own country and, you know, handle their issues. Because while, yes, the October 7th massacre on the side of Israel caught the world also unawares, and the level of destruction that has happened after has really taken the world aback. And therefore, Uganda, from the point of view, from policy, through our parliament and the foreign service relations, is that we remain friends of Palestine, we support Palestine, but also they are cognizant that history was made on the 3rd of July. So, for example, 10 years ago, on 4th July 2016, the president of Uganda hosted the current Prime Minister Netanyahu and a very big delegation on that spot where he was shot dead. Actually, if you go there, the bullet holes are still there. They put a commemorative plaque with the people who participated, the hostages, and all that. And therefore, it was one that you see, because it's an old airport, Uganda has since built a new airport adjacent. And therefore, maybe they wanted to preserve this place for history, for people from the Jewish community to visit at some point. 10 years after, the son of the president, who is the chief of defense forces, General Muhoozi Kainerugaba, had tweeted 2 or 3 years ago saying that they will honor those who came to rescue. So for me, it happened in the Ugandan community. It's not so much people could be discussing other things, but that day I saw the media across the whole world, especially those affiliated to the Jewish community, looking at that as a big moment. So for us on the Ugandan side, the people maybe think that in terms of tourism, if people came to see this, for example, it could be talk of like Robben Island, where Nelson Mandela was kept over the years. Maybe that's how maybe the community would say, yes, we are benefiting. But away from that, the people are not talking so much about it. Yes, it appeared in the press, but it has since died. But globally, it's a significant move done by the military in Uganda. And of course, also recently, we saw that the president of America had asked Uganda People's Defense Forces to be among the forces that will go and participate in putting a buffer zone between Palestine and Israel. Mm. And so much that is happening. We wait to see what that means, but significantly, we look at it from the tourism point of view, but also others look at it as something that could help world politics.
4: No, most definitely, because I'm thinking to myself, over the last couple of years, there's been almost a shift when it comes to African countries and how we engage with the Palestine-Israeli discourse. African governments, African leaders are quite jittery because of, America's new administration, which is quite close with the Israeli government, and they react quite negatively to countries that outright condemn, and rightly so, the actions of Israel in Palestine. I mean, South Africa being the case in point. Spain, I think, if you look at, how they've been criticized by the U.S. because of their stance against Israel. So there seems to be a jitteriness, especially from African countries who rely quite heavily on American aid and want to continue enjoying cordial bilateral relations with the United States of America. And I'm just thinking to myself, could it be the case with Uganda? You mentioned that Uganda, and we all know, is quite unequivocal when it comes to advocating for a two-state solution. But this action, could it be maybe telling us a bit more? Could it be a response to the general jitteriness and the nervousness around African states and the United States of America and Israel, and how we react to those two realities that seem to be the dominating factors when it comes to international relations and diplomacy right now?
6: I agree with you, because in the first term of President Trump, when he made the move to recognize Jerusalem as the capital city of Israel, moved the embassy quite did a lot, and you know the way his administration arm twists. And on this second term, things have changed quite. We saw, you said, USAID being crossed, countries trying to renegotiate their way of getting some money, especially to support the sick, especially those with HIV and AIDS. And therefore, behind the doors, most countries could be being arm twisted to do things in a different way. And therefore, that's why I was telling you that when you look at the Palestine movement in the 1970s and now, you can see that the relationship of Washington and Tel Aviv as of today is really coming to that. So, for example, you know, the United States has sanctioned Rwanda.
4: Mm.
6: Uganda is in the DRC, and actually we have one of a former UPDF soldier who is wanted, who is being extradited to America for supporting terrorism in other countries, working with organizations that have been, named. And therefore, maybe leaders, and especially us here, they know that if you are not in good books with the Trump administration, maybe it could be a problem. So I feel you. At this moment is when Palestine maybe would need much more support.
4: Mm.
6: But our president has already said that when he talks about the Arab, Uganda, East Africa, and Africa relations, he said he has always had issues where, when they have ideas, that sometimes they want to impose them on others. And for example, he was saying when they say that they have haram, he said he also has so many issues which he could call haram, but that he never forces them on other people. And therefore, that issue of talking or not talking, but when you see the destruction, the levels of destruction, in Palestine, when you see how hundreds of thousands of people are told overnight to move, to shift from one place to another, sometimes when I'm watching these things, I tend to say, if I was the one, how would this go on? Would I be able to live? And therefore, going forward, whether the new administration that follows Trump will follow this line, whether countries, also trying to survive, will not, let Palestine go off the radar, that's another story to tell. But as for Uganda, while they put up that statue, they never said that there was going to be shift in policy change, so that we abandon Palestine. But like, how China and Taiwan issues came up along the way, Taiwan lost as many friends as they can these days that even planes can't, you know, fly over some countries, their leaders. If Palestine is isolated with the war in Iran, if Iran is defeated, what will happen? Maybe a new world order will be set.
4: Very, very interesting. And I think that's a reality that none of us want to see, where you have Palestine isolated. It would send or set a precedent, I think, for the rest of us that could be quite negative. But otherwise, brother, good luck. Always a pleasure. Thank you so much for joining us from Kampala out in Uganda. And I hope we chat again soon.
6: Thank you very much. Bye-bye.

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3: A'udhu billahi min ash-shaytan ar-rajim. 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

0: السلام عليكم ورحمة الله وبركاته. أهلا وسهلا ومرحبا بكم. Monday morning, my beloved wonderful listeners of Salam Media, or beloved wonderful listeners of Sa'atu Salam. I'm having a good laugh because of my beloved brother Sadiq. He says, Mawlana Arafat, are you still alive? Yeah. Oh, I tell you, my beloved, wonderful listeners, this this flu is something else. It's just something else. Myself and my beloved brother Sadiq, he's my engineer. This Monday morning, we were actually saying that you know, today's flu, it's not like like those times. You know, maybe 10 years ago, 15 years ago, when a person used to get a flu. And isn't it, Brother Sadiq? Before, when we used to get a flu, we just, maybe they'll just tell you, take some Vicks, rub some Vicks, or just have maybe hot lemon, hot mad lemon or whatever, you know, and that's it. And alhamdulillah, you'll just feel better and get better with no time. So I'm telling Brother Sadiq that this, I don't know. There's something different about in today's time. Today's times, our flu. When a person gets a flu, like Sadiq just told me this morning, he says, Mawlana, when a person gets a flu, it's not for 1 day or 2 days. No, it's not. It's maybe for about a week. Or maybe even, maybe more than a week. Maybe 2 weeks. Yeah. But I shouldn't complain at the end of the day. We always believe in one thing as Muslims, my beloved, wonderful listeners of Sa'atu Salam. We believe as Muslims that when a person gets sick, sometimes Allah subhanahu wa ta'ala is reminding you of life. Yeah, isn't it, Brother Sadiq? Allah subhanahu wa ta'ala is reminding me, you, and all of us about life. Because sometimes you maybe you go on cloud nine and you just start rolling with life. Yeah, and then Allah subhanahu wa ta'ala brings you a butt down. And Allah says, hey, my beloved servant, hey, my banda, you know that I'm still exist. I still exist. And it's so true. It's so true. But nevertheless, it's a beautiful Monday morning. My name is Arafat bin Ibrahim Hatia. That's me. I'm trying to control to see if my voice can just manage me. Alhamdulillah. I know many listeners were telling me yesterday, say, they were asking me, says, Mawlana, please, when you do come back on the airwaves on Monday morning, don't scream. Meaning, like, just let your voice first get better. And when it's 100%, then inshallah, you can speak your normal tone. So I'm trying to do that. I'm just trying to go with the flow. Brother Sadiq, I'm trying to go with the flow this Monday morning. Beautiful Monday morning. It's a bit windy, but alhamdulillah, it's a beautiful Monday morning. Yawmul Ithnain. Yeah. Brother Sadiq is looking good. He's doing good. I know he must be. He used to call me every morning, Mawlana, are you okay? Mawlana, how are you? Mawlana, where are you? Are you at home? Are you in hospital? I said, no, I'm fine. I'm getting better. Yeah. In fact, there's a lot of people that currently also not well. There are a lot of people who are ill, and I don't know. You know, this flu, it's got a different mission. Normally, I get a flu, it will take me 1 or 2 or 3 days. Maximum 2 or 3 days. But this flu, this time, I think it hit me. It hit my throat. It hit my voice. It hit my chest. I don't know. I was telling Brother Israel Ponte, I say, hey, I don't know. I never had a voice at all. Do you believe that, Brother Sadiq? Remember, you called me, isn't it? The day I lost my voice. I couldn't even talk. I couldn't speak at all. When I mean speak, meaning you couldn't hear me. But yeah. I want to say this, that it's good to be back on the airwaves of Salam Media. It's good to be back. And it's good to be back with my wonderful Family listeners of Saatu Salaam. Yeah, family listeners. I know Brother Umar Khan from Ireland. He was like messaging me every day. Every day. Yeah. There were a lot of listeners. I don't need to take names, but there were a lot of listeners. There were listeners from UK, there were listeners from Dubai, there were listeners from Maputo, there were listeners from Australia, the sisters as well. South Africa, they were all over. KZN, oh, plenty. Plenty. When I mean plenty, I mean Wallahi al-Azim. Allah is my witness. And I'm taking Allah's name. Wallahi, every day I used to get 10, 15 messages. Every day. Mawlana, are you well? Are you okay? You in our du'as. We're making du'a for you. And it's so good. I did send somebody this message yesterday. One of the listeners. I think from Richards Bay. And that listener asked me, Mawlana, how are you doing? And I told the listener, I don't know how to thank all of our wonderful listeners of Salaam Media that were making dua for me. And I was telling that listener last night when I was busy giving out the paras, the Khatmul Quran paras, I was telling them that only dua can take you out whatever condition you are in. Only duas. Khuda ki qasam, my beloved wonderful listeners of Saatu Salaam. Only du'as. You can say what you want, but at the end of the day, that du'a that you are making with ikhlas, with sincerity, Allah subhanahu wa ta'ala will listen to that person's need, and Allah will take you out of whatever condition you are in. So to all my beautiful, wonderful listeners, I want to say first and foremost that Jazakumullah wa khair for continuously making dua for me. I received a message this morning around, I'll tell you now, somebody from Medina, around 124. Yeah. Yes, it's here. 124. Malana, making lots of dua for you. Allah Ta'ala make it easy for you. Accept all your duas. Grant you whatever you had desires. Grant you shifa. The Malana, we on our way to tawaf. You always know what it was. So I think they're in Mecca. Yeah, because you're the same tawaf. So I think, of course, it's in Mecca to Mukarram. I received this message, Brother Sadiq, around 1:24. I'm not going to take the name because you say, Mulana, don't take the names. But and they asked me one masla, so I need to ask Mufti Sab as well. These listeners are from KZN. So currently they are in Mecca, and I think they gone for Umrah. So they sent me this message this morning. I don't know who told them that I'm not well, and I don't know who told them that I was not on the airwaves for 3 days, 3-4 days. Yeah. So that's how it is, my beloved, beautiful, wonderful listeners of Saatu Salaam. But first, I want to ask you guys. I want to ask you guys, how are you? How are you guys doing? Did you guys miss me? Brother Sadiq. Yeah. I'm trying even to hold my laugh, because if I'm gonna laugh, I'm gonna start coughing again. But the cough subsided, alhamdulillah. I'm not gonna complain. The cough has subsided. Everybody told me, Mulana, why don't you just why didn't you book yourself in a hospital? You know, they would have given you what you call this, to clear your chest or to clear whatever. So I said, no, man. I said, alhamdulillah, I was taking whatever herbal. People are telling me, Mulana, take haldi, take ginger, take this and take that. I was taking honey as well. Of course, honey is shifa. I went to the doctor as well. He seen to me. He told me whatever he had to, but yeah. Brother Umar Khan is saying, Mulana, when I heard your voice on the group, I was almost laughing, man. But I make dua that your voice comes back to normal. No, it will come, inshallah, it will come, it will come. it will come, it will take time. I was actually thinking this morning when I was making my Salatul Tahajjud, and I was speaking to my beloved Allah subhanahu wa ta'ala, and just... Just come to think of it, my beloved listeners, that Imagine just the voice box. Imagine that. A small thing like that. Imagine if Allah subhanahu wa ta'ala has to take it away from you. How's that, my wonderful listeners of Salatu Salam? There's so many bounties and ni'mats that Allah subhanahu wa ta'ala is giving you and I every second, every day, every minute, every hour. Allah subhanahu wa ta'ala is blessing you every day. And Allah is looking. I opened my kitab this morning and I'm looking at this beautiful dua. You know, Allahumma aafini fi badani, Allahumma aafini fi sam'i, Allahumma aafini fi basri, la ilaha illa anta. Remember I taught you this dua? That whenever you wake up early part of the morning, read this dua three times. Only three times. Thalatha marrat. You know, Allahumma aafini fi badani, Allahumma aafini fi sam'i, Allahumma aafini fi basri, la ilaha illa anta. You're asking Allah subhanahu wa ta'ala, Allah, grant me safety in my entire body. This body that Allah has given you and I. Amanat. It's an amanat. It's an amanat. You're making dua. You say, Allah, grant this entire body of mine. Grant me safety in my entire body. Anything can happen to your body. Your fingers could stop moving. 100%. Your bone. You know that you bend your arm like this, you bend it. That bone. Yeah? Allah can block that bone. See, my wonderful listeners of Salatu Salam. This morning I'm speaking to Allah and I'm saying, oh Allah, you know, there's so much that you're giving each and every one of your servants. You're giving us every day so much. And just imagine if Allah have to take one eye away from you, one eyesight, or say Allah has to take your eyesight, or say Allah has to take your speech. Yeah, I received a message yesterday. Somebody was saying, Simulana, please ask Mufti Saab. I think I will post it on the Q&A. Something about stuttering. Yeah, something about stuttering. And yeah, you see, my beloved, wonderful listeners of Salatu Salam. Now imagine this, if Allah has to take away your taste buds, how's that, my beloved listeners of Salatu Salam? Allah just took my voice box. Allah says, okay, I'm going to take it away for 4 or 5 days. I'm just going to shut it. See, my beloved listeners of Salatu Salam. You remember I told you guys last month, that when a person's life is going very smooth, when a person's life, everything is just alhamdulillah. And at the same time, when it's alhamdulillah, then you and I, we tend to what? We tend to just further ourselves from Allah subhanahu wa ta'ala. I spoke about this last month. And I was saying that when you further yourself from Allah subhanahu wa ta'ala, then what happens, my beloved listeners of Salatu Salam? I'm asking you. Allah subhanahu wa ta'ala looks at you, and Allah looks at you, and Allah looks at you, and Allah says, the servant of mine, he's now, you know, فَإِنَّ لَهُ مَعِيشَةً ضَنْكَ. Now he don't need me, man. He's forgotten his maqsadi in this dunya. He's forgotten his beloved Allah. Yeah, my wonderful listeners of Salatu Salam. You might be healthy and listening to me this morning. You might be maybe in a different feeling, in a different mood. Yeah. So Allah subhanahu wa ta'ala says, I'm going to test you with a small minor test. Small minor test. I was listening to the Juma lecture this Friday that went by. And the Mawlana said so beautifully, the Imam, the Mawlana said so beautifully. He says that we are living in this world. We know we are Muslims. We know we're going to die. We know we believe in Allah. We know we follow our beloved Nabi Kareem Muhammad Mustafa Janab Sallallahu Alaihi Wasallam. That Alim was speaking on the day of Jumu'ah. And that Mawlana, he said such a very beautiful thing. He says, nobody knows your life better than yourself. Like, for example, every day you wake up, you go to work, you come back from work, or maybe you don't go to work, or maybe you work from home, or maybe you meet people, or maybe you're doing whatever. Nobody knows your life better than your own self. So the Imam is telling us, he says that sometimes Allah subhanahu wa ta'ala sends you calamities, trials, a test. But we don't even take heed on it. And it's so true. We don't take heed. We don't take heed. We don't say, hey, you know what? I'm sick because Allah subhanahu wa ta'ala is bringing me back closer to Him. Or maybe I'm sick because I've broken the commandments of Allah subhanahu wa ta'ala. Or maybe I'm sick because I further myself away from Allah subhanahu wa ta'ala. So the Imam was explaining, he says that Allah is giving you the test, but you're not opening your eyes. And you're not understanding why is this happening to you. And you're not asking yourself, but I had a very beautiful job. I was working in this company for 7 years, 9 years, 15 years. You know, and I thought I was flying high. And I thought I was earning the most beautiful, big income salary from all my other colleagues, my friends. See, my wonderful listeners. The imam put it so very beautifully. He says, sometimes Allah is testing you and Allah wants you to open your eyes. But you know what happens? Khatam Allahu ala qulubihim. Khatam Allahu ala. Your eyes are blind. Your eyes are shut. Your heart is sealed. It's like you can't see. It's like you're not taking note of what's happening. Yeah, my beloved, wonderful listeners of Salatu Salam. There are people out there who are sick. And they see other people who are sick as well. And they see other people who who were sick and they passed away. But we just continue with our zindagi. We continue with our life. Yeah. Somebody asked me a very beautiful question on Friday. He says, Mulana Arafat, he says, how does it feel? Please, just give us your words of nasiha, you know, Friday after Juma. He says, Mulana, how does it feel? You're sick for this 4 or 5 days. No voice. You can't speak. You know? What can you tell us? You know what I told him? I said, bye. When you are in a situation like this, wallahi, wallahi, wallahi, Allah's qasam, I'm taking Allah's qasam. I told him on Friday, I said, the only person and the only that can take you out of the situation you're in is Allah. Is Allah. They asked me, how do you feel? I said, I'm sick. I have to thank my Allah subhanahu wa ta'ala. You see, we are Muslims. We speak like that. Mulana, you're sick? Yes. Allah is cleansing you. Allah is, you know, removing whatever sins we have committed in this world, in this dunya. Minor sins, major sins. We Muslims, we think like that. It's not to say, oh, Mulana, oh, you know what? My kidneys are not well. Oh, my stomach. Oh, Mulana, you know what? My lungs. Oh, this. You must say like this. You as a Muslim, you must say, Allah gave me this sickness and Allah is going to give me shifa, and at the same time Allah subhanahu wa ta'ala is bringing into me remembrance. I must think that this life is nothing. This life is nothing. My mama used to call me every day. My butchu, you okay? My butchu, you need to take this. My butchu, you need to have this. My butchu, you must take this. My butchu, you must rest. My butchu, don't go out. My butchu. And I was just at home. That's Brother Sadiq. Sadiq used to call me 2-3 times. And then I even told Sadiq, I said, Sadiq, Allah Ta'ala bless you. You know, there were so many listeners who were calling. I don't even need to take names. There were a lot of listeners. There were a lot of listeners messaging. And that's how we must live in this world. We must live in this dunya like brothers and sisters. Don't live in this dunya like, hey, you know what? You're sick. You're on your own. You're going to hospital. You're on your own. Unfortunately, I cannot do anything. You're falling down. You fall down on your own. That's how we are. Mm-mm, mm-mm, mm-mm. We shouldn't be like that. No, no, no, no, no. We shouldn't be like that. No, my beloved, wonderful listeners of Santu Salam. And I want to hear, I want all the listeners to hear what I'm saying. If I got sick, tomorrow you will get sick as well. That's how life is. That's how life is. One friend of mine, Saturday, a white guy, you know, he told me so nice. He said, I've never believed in such a thing as death. He's a white guy. He's here from Johannesburg. You know, he says, I don't believe in death. But he said, after his mother died, his father died, you know, his father's brother, whatever. He's telling me this guy, he's a Christian. So he's telling me, he says, Master Arafat, now I believe that everyone has to die. Everyone is going to go one day. And it's so true. It's so true. That person is sick today. Tomorrow you will get sick. Or that person that passed away. Tomorrow you're also going to leave this dunya. That's how life is. Are you guys with me, my beloved, wonderful listeners of Salatu Salam? But first I want to see where's all my wonderful listeners of Salam Media, mashallah. Sister Tasneem Hafaji, Central Town, Durban. She's with us this morning. No, my voice is coming slowly better. It's getting better. It's just that I'm trying to get it there. It's almost there, inshallah. We're sitting currently 89-90%. We're there. So in another 10%, inshallah, my voice should be back. You just need to make dua for me. That's it. I went to see my doctor, right? Dr. Ibrahim Musaji. So when I met him, he says, the presenter of Salam Media, Maulana Arafat, today you sick. I said, Doc, no voice. He said, oh, I said, Doc, flu. Yeah. Mashallah, good man. Allah Ta'ala bless him. Dr. Ibrahim Musaji. Allah Ta'ala reward him tremendously, you know, for seeing to people daily. I even told him, I said, Doc, every day these people coming to you. One's got a headache. One is got a stomach problem. One is sick. One is got a flu. One is got a blood problem, blood pressure. I was speaking to the doctor today. So he says, you're right. So I said, Doc, at least Allah subhanahu wa ta'ala on the day of Yawmul Qiyam, Allah will see that you as my servant, people came to you and you were there. You were guiding them. You were telling them what to take, take this and take that, you know. And I don't like, I don't love medications. I don't like medication, but you have to take it, whether you like it or not. You have to take it. Yesterday, Brother Ayub from Maritzburg is telling me, says, Maulana, you need to just start having herbals. You'll see. You'll be young again. Ya Allah, I couldn't stop laughing. I said, Brother, I said, Ayub, he says, no, Maulana. There's a lot of people, they only take herbals. Everyone is different. Sister Fatima Esop, good to hear you back with us this Monday morning. Yeah, we live. Brother Umar Khan, he says, Maulana, I'm doing well, I'm doing good. My weekend was excellent. I was making a lot of dua for you. Jazakumullah khair. My beloved Brother Umar Khan. Brother Ahmed Duma from Escort. Yeah. He says, Maulana, very, very, very true. I see that, especially dua at tahajjud time. Yeah, dua. Tahajjud dua is the best. Tahajjud dua is the best. I'm telling my beloved, wonderful listeners of Salatu Salam. Tahajjud dua is the best of the best. I was sick, of course. I was at home. I didn't go anyway. I was taking my medication and rest. But at the same time, I was sitting on my musalla. I was reading my Quran. I was making my adhkar. I was making a lot of istighfar. All of us are sinners. Everybody who's listening to me this beautiful Monday morning, we all have our gunas. We all have our faults. We all have our mistakes. We all have our major sins that we've committed maybe 5, 10, 15, 20 years ago. We all. But Allah Ta'ala loves it. Allah loves it when you come to Him. You can be the worst of the worst of the worst sinners in this dunya. What do you think? What do you think? People won't forgive you. Yes, the people around you will hate you. Your own family, they will push you away. The president will tell you, no, you're a bad person. The minister will say, you know, stay away from this guy here. But when you come to the door of Allah, Allahu Akbar. Mm. When you come to the door of Allah and you just knock at the door and you say, oh my Allah, that sinner is here, he's sitting right in front of you. That sinner. What you think? You think Allah will push you away? Allah won't push you away. Allah will tell you, oh my banda, what took you so long to come to me? What took you so long? All these years, these months, these weeks, you know, month upon month, year upon year, you were just flying high. You thought you were somebody. And you were making guna, guna, guna, guna, guna. And now you have realized that Allah is in existence. And a lot of us, a lot of Muslims, my beloved listeners of Salatu Salam, a lot of Muslims, today we're living in this life. Wallahi, wallahi, wallahi. Today we're living in this life. We love like, you know what? Even if we have to die, it's fine, we will die. Like as if Allah is not there. Astaghfirullah, astaghfirullah, astaghfirullah. Listen to what I'm telling you, my wonderful listeners of Salatu Salam. Listen to what I'm telling you. We Muslims, we are living in this dunya. We're living to say, even if I have to die, I'll die. It's fine, it's die. But you don't say, oh Allah, I'm living in this world. You are watching me. You are in existence, oh my beloved Kareem, Allah subhanahu wa ta'ala. How many times are you people saying, Molana, if I'm going to die, I'm going to die, so what? Come and tell you something, my beloved listeners. Let me tell you something. Molana Ridwan told me this very beautifully. Saturday evening, he came to visit me. He says, Molana, make sure Allah has chosen you and I to be ulama, to be among the, you know, that we study deen. I asked him why. He says, because Molana, some of us, we're so ignorant. We've got this jahalat in us. And it's so true. He's right. He's right. Some of us, we got this jahalat in us that we're living in this dunya, but we act as if Allah does not exist. And you know what's our statement? Ah, man, everybody has to die. We're going to die, Mawlana Arafat. So what? We're going to die. Let me tell you something. When you die, wallahi, Allah can take my life now, what I'm telling you. When you die, you're going to tell Allah, oh Allah, I did not know it was going to be ABC. Please send me back one more time to the dunya. That is what? After you, now you are dead. You're going to tell Allah, now when you die. But in the world you were saying, so what, I'm going to die, man. Molana Arafat, what you speaking? The sun rises for everybody. People speak like that. They say, Molana, the sun sets for everybody. The sun rises for everybody. So what, Molana? I'm going to die. Let me tell you, say like this. Why? Because you are alive. But when you die, you're going to tell Allah, oh Allah, please send me back one more time. I will come. I will show you, Allah, I'll be a different person. When it's too late. When it's too late, my beloved, wonderful listeners of Salatu Salam. Am I wrong or am I right? Yeah? But anyway, let's just see, where's our listeners quickly, because I still need to go for our Fajr Adhan. Because Fajr falls in early now. Yeah, Fajr falls in at about... I'll tell you right now. Yeah, Fajr falls in at 10:02. Hey, brother Sadiq, 4:50. So Fajr is early now, am I right? Yeah, Fajr is early, 4:50. So what I'm going to do is, inshallah, quickly, we've got enough time. Yeah, so what I'm going to do, I'm going to go quickly for our Fajr Azan, after the Fajr Azan, our ad break, after the ad break. Okay, brother Sadiq, say first go for the ad break, Fajr Azan, ad break, then inshallah, I just want to give our Khatmul Quran paras, and I want to read all our messages from our wonderful listeners of Salatu Salam. No, my throat is getting better, it's getting better. I see Sister Amina from Marlboro says, Molana, take medication for the throat. For tonsils. No, I don't have tonsils. Shukr, alhamdulillah. Alhamdulillah. You know, I was driving this morning, quickly before we go for our Fajr Azan. I was driving this morning, so I came here to, what's this here? What road is this here? You know, on this, you know, when you're coming to work, isn't this a garage day? Yeah. So I was coughing. So I'm thinking to myself, what you call, you have that sweets for your throat? You know when you're... what sweet is that? It's a spearmint. You know when you they say for your throat, yeah. It's a strong sweet. Yeah, I forgot the name of it. So I was driving. So I'm thinking. I'm looking at the time. I'm saying, hey, you know what? Let me just stop at the garage and get this to suck on the sweet for your throat, whatever. But I said, oh Allah, it's fine. Let me just go to work. You know, because I'm reading Sister Amina from Marlboro's. She says, Molana, take something for your throat, for tonsils. No, I don't have tonsils. Shukran, alhamdulillah. Let's go quickly for our ad break. We come back, inshallah, we will be taking all our wonderful listeners. There's so many listeners this morning. MashaAllah. 79 messages. Subhanallah. Subhanallah. Yeah. 26 after 5. Don't go away, my wonderful listeners. We still need to give our Khatmul Quran paras. I'm thinking about easy today, Brother Sarik. Today is Monday. I'm thinking it easy. Yeah. Brother Omar Khan says, no, it's not. It's not hollow. What do you call it? That sweet. It's a very strong sweet. You just put it and you suck on it. But they say it's nice for the throat. Anyway, 27 minutes after 5. Taking all our wonderful listeners. There's so many listeners this morning. MashaAllah. 79 messages. Subhanallah. Subhanallah. Yeah. 26 after 5. Don't go away, my wonderful listeners. We still need to give our Khatmul Quran paras. I'm thinking about easy today, Brother Sarik. Today is Monday. I'm thinking it easy. Yeah. Brother Omar Khan says, no, it's not. It's not hollow. What do you call it? That sweet. It's a very strong sweet. You just put it and you suck on it. But they say it's nice for the throat. Anyway, 27 minutes after 5.
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0: 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O Allah, Lord of this perfect call and this prayer to be established, grant Muhammad al-Wasila a high and special place in Jannah, and al-Fadila a rank above the rest of creation, and raise him to a praised platform which you have promised him.
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0: 22 minutes to 6 on this early beautiful Monday morning. Monday morning, yeah. We will be giving out our Khatmul Quran paras right now. We're done with Khatm 1, we're done with Khatm 2. We are done with Khatm 3. We are done with Khatm 4. And Khatm 5, we only need para 7 and para... para 7 and para 13. Those are the two paras that's left. Para 7, wa idha sami'u, and para 13, wa ma ubarri'u nafsi. Those are the two paras that are left. I know there are a few listeners already that they have read the paras that they sent out yesterday, subhanallah. And they've sent me a message already. So if anybody has completed their Jews already, if you want to take para 7 and para 13, just let me know. If not, then I will read it, inshallah. It's just that because I'm also reading, there's a marhum khatam group. I told you about this group for all the marhums. I've got that group there, so I'm also reading paras there. But alhamdulillah, we've got a lot of people on that group. So I think every week, we're also making a khatam there for the marhum groups, marhum khatam group. Yeah. But anybody wants para 7 and para 13, please send me a message on my personal WhatsApp number 07133133899. Our niyat and our intention for our khatmul Quran this week is that, oh Allah, please grant afia and sabrun jameel to all of those families that have lost their beloved ones. Ameen, ameen, ameen, ameen, ameen, thumma ameen. Listen to the niyat again. Oh Allah, please grant afia and sabrun jameel to all of those families that have lost their beloved ones. These people, I think last week, somebody lost their little, I think it was a 9-month-old baby, old baby girl, passed away last week. There was a youngster that passed away at the age of 27, I think, 24. Last week as well, there was a man that passed away at the age of 44. I think he had a heart attack. He had a heart attack at work, and he passed on. So what I'm trying to say is that... sometimes you lose your beloved, your most beloved person in life, in heart. And it's not easy to carry on. It's not easy. It's hard. It's very hard. So, you know, it's very, very, very hard. So, everybody is different. I don't know. Tell me if I'm wrong, my beloved listeners. Everyone is different. Maybe you can handle it. Maybe if you lose your brother, you lose your sister, you lose your mom, or you lose your dad, or you lose your beloved son or daughter or grandson or your beloved spouse, and how you take it, everyone is different. Maybe I will take it very, very bad, or maybe it will affect me, meaning I'll be there, I'll be sad, I'll be, you know. People take it very, very differently. So that's why I made this niyat and intention that, oh Allah, grant afia and sabrun jameel to all of those families that have lost their beloved ones. Some of us, we can't get over it. Some of us, we're finding it hard to accept that. I'm giving an example. Some of us, we find it hard to accept, oh Allah, you took my son away, you took my daughter away. You're finding it hard. And you feel broken down. My beloved, wonderful listeners of Saatu Salam. You know, of course, when it comes to marriage, it's different. I know some people say, but Molana, the person just got divorced, and after 1 week, the person is getting married again. So what happened, Molana? You know, so that means that person didn't love so and so, whatever. I don't know. That's different. That's different. Or maybe you can't, you know, because people feel that if you are alone with a person, you know, you can't just move on because the love has grown, and you got that muhabbat, and you got that sohbat, and you got that love. Yeah, so that's how it is. So that's why I wanted to have this need and intention that Allah grant afi and sabrun jameel to all of those families that have lost their beloved ones. There are mommies out there who are crying. There are fathers out there who are crying. There are children out there who are crying. They've lost their mom. They've lost their father. You know, there are husbands or wives out there. They're crying. They lost their spouse. So that's our need and our intention. Khatamwan, para one, Muhammad Azarkazi, para two, three, four, sister Rihanna from Binoni, para five, sister Zulekha Shakil from Kenya. 6, Zarina Ahmed Ali Reservoir Hill. 7, Ma Aisha Mia from Pietermaritzburg. 8 and 9 and 10, Bibi Aisha from Pietermaritzburg. Para 11, sister from Lodium. 12, Fatima Esso by extension. 9, 13, sister Khairun Daya from Marlborough. 14, sister Asmat Gafru from Durban. 15, Muhammad Azarkazi. 16, 17, 18, 19, Umar Khan from Ireland. Para 20, Yasmin Naidu from Crofton. 21, 22, sister Fatima Esop, extension 9 in Asia. 23, Shanaz Raja from Palmridge. 24, Khatija Borat, extension 10. 25, Ma Rashida Ibrahim from Francistown. Para 26, Maimuna. 27, Husna Ibrahim from Mayville. 28, 29, Aisha Khan from Silver Glen. Para 30, Muhammad Azarkazi. Yes, Khatib 1. Khatam 2, para 1, 2 and 3, sister Reza Muhammad from Overport. Para 4, Hasina Rifai. Para 5, Surema Razak. Para 6, Shirin Hussein. Para 7, Hafiz Muhammad Khan from Lanesia. Para 8 and 9, sister Zinat and Gulambay Hussein from Hudest. Para 10, Yasmin Karim from North Beach. 11 to 16, Haji Abashik from North Beach. Para 17, Hafiz Muhammad Khan from Lanesia. 18, Nasima Hassam. 19, Faiza Hussein. 20, Shahina Sheikh. 21, Shamima from Overport. 22 and 23, Uncle Zakaria from Lanesia. 24, Yasmin Karim from North Beach. Para 25, Habibi from Velcom, brother Ibrahim. Para 26, Yasmin Karim from North Beach. 27, Naima from Port Elizabeth. 28, Yasmin Karim from North Beach. 29, Abu Sufyan from Kipton. Para 30, Apa Latifa from Belfast. That's Khatam 2. Let's move on to Khatam 3. Khatam 3, para 1 and 2, Mazinat Abu Bakr. Para 3, Nasreen Kader from Verlam. 4, Ismail Kader from Verlam. 5, Fozi from Pietermaritzburg. 6, Fazila Chan. 7 and 8, Antizora from Pietermaritzburg. 9, Batila Aziz from Durban. 10, Mariam from Discovery. 11, Azhar. 12, Anisa. 13, Selwa from Port Elizabeth. 14 and 15, Amina Maulali from Chatsworth. Para 16 to 21, Sister Nasima Osman from Verlam. Para 22, Ahmad Duma from Escort. 23, Sumeya from Cape Town. 25, Ahmad Duma from Escort. Para 26, Antifarida from Maputo. 27, Buta Faisal from Port Elizabeth. Para 28, Sister Shahida Ismail from Chatsworth. 29 and 30, Sister Nasreen from George. That's Khatam 3. Let's move on to Khatam 4. Para 1 and 2, Sister Aisha from Lakefield. Para 3, Fatima Zahra. 4, Razina. 5, Shayan. 6, Hafi Shahid Mia. 7, Sumeya. Para 8, 9, and 10, Muallima Fahima. 11, Hafi Shahid Mia. 12, Sister Iran Butul from Durban. 13, Razia Hanif. 14, Saeed. 15, Abdul Haq. 16, Rahisa. 17, Faiza. 18, Fazila Lawson. 19, Rasul Lawson. 20, Saida. 21, Hassan. 22, Zainab from Kimberley. 23, 24. This is Yasmin Kaji from Kimberley. Yasmin Kaji from Kimberley. That's 23 and 24. 25, Sister Iran Butul from Durban. 26, Sister Iran Butul from Durban. 27, Asia from Cape Town. 28, Rehan. 29, Jamila. Para 30, Brother Anwar. That's Khatam 4. Let's move on to Khatam 5. Khatam 5. Para 1, Faizan. Para 2, Sabiha. Para 3 to para 6, Umar Khan from Ireland. I need para 7. Para 8, Yunus. Para 9, Musadik. Para 10, Zarina. Para 11 and 12, Umar Khan from Ireland. Para 13, I need para 7 and 13. Para 14 to 17, Sister Hasina Rifai. Para 18, Hawa Bibi Asmal from Marlborough. 19 and 20, Ma Zainab Apa from Durban. 21, Bilkis from Cape Town. 22, to 27, Shamim Ibrahim. 28, Tasneem Hafaji from Central Town, Durban. 29 and 30, Sister Nasima from Stenger. So anybody for para 7? and para 7 or para 13. Remember our niyat and our intention for this week's Khatmul Quran is that, oh Allah, please grant afia and sabrun jameel to all of those families that have lost their beloved ones. Ameen, ameen, ameen, ameen, ameen, ameen, thumma ameen. I'm just checking on my messages here. Anybody wants para 7? Anybody wants para 13? Please just send me a message quickly on 071-331-3899. Sister Shahida Ismail from Chatsworth. Sister Zakira from Pietermaritzburg. Sister Shahida Hussein from Sherwood. She says, Molana, strepsils with honey and lemon is good. Yeah, all right, inshallah, we'll try that. We'll try that. Mualima Fahima, she says, Molana, good to have you back. May Allah Almighty grant you shifa kamil. And ameen, ameen, ameen, ameen, ameen, thumma ameen. Sister Khatija Borat, she says, Molana, it's lozenges, yeah. Yeah, I think it's that sweet, lozenges. Somebody told me to buy it and have it. Sister Amina from Marlboro, yeah, lozenges. Brother Omar Khan from Ireland, our Bibi Asmal from Marlburg. Sister Nasima from Stanger. Sister Nasima from Stanger, Sister Tasneem Hefaji, Sister Fatima Ahmed Duma from Escort, Ahmed Ali from Phoenix. Brother Ahmed Duma says, Molana, I'll take 7 and 30. It's para 7 and 13, not 30, 13. So Ahmed Duma Escort. All right, there we go. You've got para 7, Wa'idha Sami'u. I was actually going to read it. Para 7 is my favorite para. Para 13 is my favorite para as well. So Ahmed Duma, Molana, give me both the paras. I will recite it, inshallah. So brother Ahmed Duma, you've got para 7 para 13. Para 7 and 13. That's for brother Ahmed Duma. Yeah, so that brings us to the end of our Khatmul Quran paras. My beloved, wonderful listeners of Sa'atu Salam. I keep on telling the listeners that try and send your Khatmul Quran paras by Friday afternoon, or maybe Friday after the program, or maybe Saturday, the entire of Saturday, and the entire Sunday. So inshallah that you also can have an opportunity to be part of our Khatmul Quran. I see now everybody is wants para 7. Sister Yasmin Karim says, Molana, give me para 7. Brother Ahmed Duma, he took para 7 and para 13. So those two paras are taken. I see this Ma. Antifazila from Binoni. And all those paras are taken. Those paras are taken. So, inshallah, let's continue reading our Quran. Let's make the beautiful kalam of Allah make the Quran part of our lives, of our daily lives, my beloved, wonderful listeners of Sa'atu Salam. Brother Sarik, go for a beautiful nasheed. When I come from our nasheed, I want to go on to our istighfar and on to our dhikr. And then, inshallah, we will see. Well, we do have Mufti Abdullah this morning. He's going to be live. So, inshallah, he's with me this morning. So let's go, inshallah, for a quick ad break, Brother Sarik. It's exactly 6:08.
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Hasbi Rabbi Jalla Allah. Beautiful Nasheed, brother Sadiq. Jazakumullah khair for uplifting the spirit on this beautiful Monday morning. Yeah, this Nasheed brings back memories. Hasbi Rabbi Jalla Allah. We used to play that. Remember CI? Yeah. It's CII. Subhanallah. Come on, beloved, wonderful listeners. Let's go on to our istighfar. Are we all ready? Come on, beloved, wonderful listeners. Nasta.

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welcome. All the listeners who are with me this morning, at least send me a message and say three times, Nastaghfirullah. Come, Allah is listening to you, man, my beloved listeners. Allah will forgive you every time you say, Nastaghfirullah, Astaghfirullah. Allah will forgive you. Come. Come, my beloved listeners. 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

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Come, I'm waiting for you, my beloved listeners. MashaAllah, Sister Fatima Esop, Sister Zinat and Gulambai Hussein from Hoodest, Brother Umar Khan from Ireland, Sister Aziza from Newcastle. Nastaghfirullah, Nastaghfirullah, Nastaghfirullah.

Allah, Allah, Allah, Allah. 5 minutes after six. South African time on this early beautiful Monday morning, my beloved wonderful listeners of Sa'atus Salam. I wanna ask you this, and you need to tell me, but not now, tomorrow inshallah. You need to prepare this nice lengthy long message or SMS, and tomorrow morning you're gonna tell me how's your life for all these years Allah has kept you in this dunya? For example, maybe you're 40 years old, or you're 47, or you're 52, or you're 30 years old, or you're 25. How's your life going? What can you tell me? What do you say? If somebody is to come to you and say, bye, how's your life? What would you say? Would you say, you know what, to be honest to you, hey, my life is just, yes, I don't know how to tell you, my life is just ups and downs. Or would you say, hey, my life has changed totally. Alhamdulillah, alhamdulillah. So the question is, how's your life going? Yeah. How's your life going, my beloved, wonderful listeners of Sa'atu Salam? You need to prepare that question, and then inshallah, tomorrow morning you can tell me inshallah. Brother Sadiq, it's exactly 5 minutes after six. I want to play a very beautiful nasheeda, beautiful nizam, but I'm just looking for it. I'm trying to find it, and then inshallah I will play the nasheeda, and then inshallah we will be going for our ad break, and then of course Fadilatul Ustad Hazrat Malana Mufti Abdullah Dokrat, Damat Barakatum Hafidhullah. Just go for a quick nasheed from your side. I'm just looking for this nasheed, and then we'll play for the listeners, and then inshallah we'll take an ad break. So play a beautiful nasheed from your side, Brother Sadiq.

7 minutes after six. You are tuning in, listening to Salama. Let's listen to this Nasheed, and then inshallah we will be going for our ad break, and then Fadilatul Ustad.

0: Subhanallah. 7 minutes. That Nasheed, that Nazam is about 7 minutes. Yeah. 7 minutes. So let's go for a quick break. We come back, inshallah, Fadilatul Ustad, Hazrat Malana Mufti Abdullah Dokra Damat Barakatum Hafidhullah.
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2: 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That is the Al Jamaa effect. 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

0: 14 minutes after 6 South African time on this early beautiful mashallah Monday morning on our program Sa'atus Salam. Well, it's time for our beloved, honorable, respected Fadilatul Ustad Hazrat Malana Mufti Abdullah Dokra Gramat Barakatum Hafidahullah. 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Or inshallah, you can send me a message on my personal WhatsApp number 0713131389. Let's welcome our beloved senior Ustad Hazrat Malana Mufti Sahib Ustad. Assalamu alaikum wa rahmatullah. الله وبركاته استاذ
1: وعليكم السلام ورحمة الله وبركاته. Let's speak double here, Malana, to make your voice come right here.
0: How are you, my beloved Ustad? I missed you, man. I missed you. You okay, Ustad?
1: Hey, Malana, you abandoned us, man.
0: Hey, Ustad, hey, this flu, first time ever hit me so bad. Make dua, Ustad, and for all those
1: you
0: out
1: must
0: there.
1: Get an AI voice for yourself, and then you must type.
0: Yeah.
1: Let it ask me the question.
0: Inshallah, inshallah, Ustad. How's the family, Ustad? All well?
1: All well, alhamdulillah.
0: Ameen, ameen, thumma ameen. Ustad, I've got a lot of questions. I received a question from a listener at about 24 minutes past 1 this morning. They're currently in Makkah. They said, Molana, I'm have to trouble you. Mommy wants to know if my brother used a face cloth to wipe the sweat. Not sure if the hair fell. Are they required to pay a dam? Ustad.
1: Bismillah ar-Rahman ar-Rahim. No, they are not required to be a dam. If they're feeling a bit like some hair has been lost, then they can take sadaqah, the equivalent of a sadaqatul fitr, which is about 40 rand. That's about 10 riyals.
0: Let's go to the next question. This is from Azadville. They're asking Mufti Sahib, Ustad, what is the dua to remove slight stuttering? Ustad, it's a youngster, Ustad.
1: Yeah, you know, stuttering can be a problem if you have slight stuttering. You know, I don't know if they know the incident of Musa alayhi salatu wasalam. And Musa alayhi salatu wasalam, he was obviously, you know, in the home of Fir'aun, the enemy of Allah Ta'ala. And there, you know, he smacked Fir'aun one day. And so the wife of Fir'aun said, you know, to Fir'aun, that this is a child, he doesn't know what is right from wrong. You know, it wasn't intentional, it was just, you know, it wasn't for real. So anyway, they wanted to test Musa alayhi salatu wasalam. And so they brought a plate of something sweet, some relation say honey. And the other plate had a hot coal in it. And Musa alayhi salatu wasalam, naturally his hand was going toward the sweet item. But, you know, Jibreel alayhi salam shifted his hand. He took the coal and he put it on his tongue.
0: Sure.
1: And it tipped his tongue. And so after that, he developed a stutter. It's written in the tafsir. But, you know, that incident also, the Mufassirin have written that it burnt his tongue, but it didn't burn his hand, because if it burnt his hand, he would have dropped the coal.
0: Yeah.
1: The coal. And so, you know, fire doesn't burn, only with the permission of Allah it burns. And then he in the Quran for that stutter, you know, he made dua, Rabbi shrahli sadri, wa yassir li amri, wahlul uqdatam min lisani. You know, so read the dua of Musa alayhi salatu wasalam, inshallah, there'll be great benefit in that.
0: Jazakumullah khairan, Ustad, for that. Ustad, is it permissible to divide the aqiqah amongst one's brothers and family, Ustad, anonymous?
1: Yes, you may.
0: You can do that?
1: Yes.
0: So Ustad, when you're dividing, what, you just, how does it work?
1: You can do similar to how you do qurbani. Uh-huh. You know, one third for yourself, one third for family and friends, one third for the poor.
0: Mm-hmm, mm-hmm. There's a listener from Marlborough asking, Ustad, what will happen to the earth on the day of judgment when the first trumpet call is sounded? Apparently, I heard there's different riwayat on this. Anonymous, Ustad.
1: In the 29th para, you will see, you know, that the mountains will turn into cotton, etc. Allah Ta'ala will make the earth flat. And we will all stand in front of Allah Ta'ala and answer for everything we did.
0: Ustad, is it permissible for a person to sever ties with his sister because her husband, it says, he had quit prayer and done him harm? Anonymous, Ustad.
1: Yeah, you know, if these things do happen. Uh-huh. A lot of the times, you know, people have assumptions about other people, and, you know, they destroy their lives. And even if someone has done something wrong, you know, there are ways to rectify it, there are ways to remedy it. And so I wouldn't say abandon the person. The person needs some assistance. You should try and assist the person. It is asked Imam Ghazali, rahmatullahi, what should you do for someone that is a tariqus salah, someone who leaves out salah? We know that leaving out salah is a grave sin, it's a major sin. You know, it is equated to disbelief, leaving out salah. So they asked Imam Ghazali, rahmatullahi, that what is the remedy for someone who is tariqus salah, someone who leaves out salah? He said that you take him for salah. So, you know, total abandon. Sometimes, you know, just not associating with them can push them further. It depends who is close to the person, but speaking to the person can definitely be helpful.
0: I remember, I think it was 2 or 3 months ago, Ustad did say that he's not going to go out to go and give out Juma Bayans. He's not ready, not now. So I see the listener from Welcome, Ustad, they're inviting you for a youth program. If Ustad could come, maybe inshallah, to come and address the youth there in Welcome, Ustad.
1: Inshallah, Marana, we plan a nice youth program just before December. How's that?
0: Yeah, let's do that, Ustad. Ustad, you tell me when,
1: December,
0: inshallah.
1: October, yeah. November, first week, December, inshallah, we can do something. Why
0: right,
1: not?
0: Inshallah, all right, inshallah. I will contact the listener, inshallah, from Welcome, inshallah, Ustad. Ustad,
1: yes, Welcome, Marana. Welcome means welcome.
0: Well, welcome. Apparently, it's far from you, Ustad. Where's Welcome?
1: Free State, yeah.
0: 1 hour drive, 2 hours?
1: No, I think maybe 3 hours.
0: Yo, sure.
1: 3-4 hours maybe.
0: Subhanallah. What's that?
1: I can Google quickly and tell you more.
0: Yeah, carry on. What's that? What is the ruling of praying the must prayers? Somebody wants to know, how do I correctly make up my must prayers, Ustad? Can I pay?
1: If you know how many they are, then you must make them in order. If you don't know, you can just, you know, if you can do a ghalabatul dhan, you can say what is your approximate or your best understanding of how many salah you missed, and then continue reading until you know that you think you're done.
0: Ustad is 61 years old. Can they pay for it? No.
1: No, you can't pay.
0: Okay.
1: Money don't work now, is it? you can make a note of it. If you die, you leave the world, then your children can pay on your behalf. Yeah.
0: The listener is asking, if Ustad, they ma'azur, if they sick, maybe they got, I don't know, I'm just saying, if they sick, maybe...
1: For everything, there is an excuse, but for salah, there is no excuse. Allah. For everything, you know, if you can't go for hajj, you don't have the means, there's no aman on the road, you know, there's no safety on the road, you don't have to go. If it's fasting also, if you're unable to fast, you know, you can pay the fidya, etc. But when it comes to salah, there is no excuse. If you can't do it standing, you do it sitting. If you can't do it sitting, you do it lying down. If you can't do it lying down, you can do it on your side. As long as you have slight movement in your body, salah is an obligation. So there's no such thing as ma'adur when it comes to salah. Salah is an obligation upon a person no matter what. And a lot of the times you'll find that people can wake up early in the morning, you know, go to the airport. I'm just giving an example, you know, go early in the morning to go to the airport because they want to go for fun and entertainment to another country of the world. But to wake up for Allah Ta'ala, to read Fajr, never mind Tahajjud, you know, then there are excuses of late nights, we are tired, etc., etc. And so, you know, these excuses are not valid. There is no valid excuse for a person to miss salah unless it's extreme, a person is unconscious, or a person can't move his body at all. May Allah Ta'ala save us. Then, you know, under those circumstances. Otherwise, under normal circumstances, salah is an obligation. Make sure that you read your salah.
0: Allahu Akbar, ya Allah. Beautiful said, Ustad. I see Ustad got all of a sudden invitation. Mafi Kang, Umslanga, tell Mufti Sab. Ustad, I think you better tell the listeners that, is it only for one place? Welcome, you deciding, inshallah, for the first week of December? I don't know.
1: Yeah. Maulana, ya Maulana, we want to remain anonymous in the world. We don't want to get involved with people too much. Not that we don't want to do any program.
0: Yeah, it's down, Ustad,
1: you know, it's down. You know, trying to get involved in these type of things sometimes comes with more fitna. And so I try to avoid it as far as possible, not doing Juma Bayans, not doing anything. I do Bayan twice a year at the Eid Salah, and that's it. You know, more than that, I don't do. But
0: inshallah.
1: You know, if there are occasions here and there, and, you know, it is suitable, inshallah, from December, we can do for facilities, no problem.
0: We'll go together, inshallah, Ustad. Inshallah, I mean. Inshallah.
1: TVs, Malana. No screens. No videos, please.
0: Yeah. We'll make it clear. No, yes. You've been to Mafeking or Mafeking? I don't know what you call it.
1: Mafeking, Mafeking, whatever you want to call it. Yeah. I've been in that direction.
0: Gee, Ustad. Ustad, somebody says that my mother passed away. I don't think I was good like I should have been for her. So the listener is saying, can I do anything for her to benefit, Ustad, Hanif?
1: Yeah, you feel, if your mother has passed away, mm-hmm. or your parents have passed away, and you feel you're disobedient to them, then it's not the end of the road. You can make istighfar on their behalf. Mm. You can make istighfar on their behalf, seek Allah Ta'ala's forgiveness on their behalf. It is mentioned in certain narrations that you will be recorded as an obedient child. Mm. May Allah Ta'ala accept your tawbah. The mere fact that you're asking is a great sign that you are remorseful and regretful. May Allah Ta'ala accept your tawbah. Mm. Allah Ta'ala make it easy for you and write you and all of us. My parents are also both late. And we have moments when we think, yeah, Allah, maybe we were, you know, disobedient to them. Maybe we were rude, especially to our mothers. Our fathers, we didn't have the gut. But our mothers, you know, we loved our fathers. Loving your father is something which is, I think, part of Iman, you know, to love your father, to have a deep love for your father. But our mothers, sometimes, you know, mothers are mothers, you can just, sometimes you can tell them, uffa, wala tukullahuma uffin, wala tanharhuma wa kullahuma qawlan kareema, waqfid lahuma janaha dhulli min ar-rahma. Yeah, our moms, sometimes we trouble them. And so, you know, we have to make istighfar on the behalf of Allah, forgive my mother. Allah, forgive my mother. Mm. And not because we are seeking forgiveness for her. We're trying to make our things right. You know, fix our relationship with Allah Ta'ala. So certain narrations they mentioned that if you make abundant istighfar on behalf of your mother or your father or your parents, then Allah Ta'ala will write you down as an obedient child. Mm. And those that are listening to their parents, you know, treasure your parents. Really. You know, we've heard this too many times, man. You only appreciate your parents when they go. But that is the truth and reality. That they are there for a reason. And, you know, Allah Ta'ala in the Quran, when he speaks about respect for parents, it's immediately after his obedience. Allah Ta'ala says, وَقَضَى رَبُّكَ أَلَّا تَعْبُدُوا إِلَّا إِيَّاهُ. Allah Ta'ala says that Allah Ta'ala has passed the judgment that you should not worship except him. أَلَّا تَعْبُدُوا إِلَّا إِيَّاهُ. And then immediately after that, Allah Ta'ala says, وَبِالْوَالِدَيْنِ إِحْسَانًا. No salah, no zakat, no nothing. Allah Ta'ala says, obviously, that's all included in the worship of Allah Ta'ala. Allah Ta'ala says, and kindness to your parents. وَبِالْوَالِدَيْنِ إِحْسَانًا. And showing kindness to parents. And the responsibility of a parent is great. You know, taking care of the child, protecting the child. There's so many responsibilities. And so we pray that Allah Ta'ala makes us obedient. We never ever sit in judgment of our parents. We never ever, you know, our parents do what they have to do. They have to do certain things they do in life, you know. But treasure your parents, Mashaikh.
0: Ustada, let's answer this listener, this mashallah from Roshni, regarding the same question you're posing. He says that, he was on drugs. He disrespected his beloved mother while she was alive. Now the mother passed on, Ustad. So a lot of people are telling him that there is no jannat for him because jannat lies under the mother's feet. So he wants advice from you. He says that he disrespected his mother. He never had time for her. But his father is alive, but

0: and tell them that you were wrong. You know, whatever, try and rectify and remedy situations in this world and seek forgiveness on behalf of your mother. You can do sadaqah on her behalf also. You can do a water well.
1: Yes,
0: you can do some good deeds. You can make dua for her. You can cry to Allah Ta'ala in repentance. Allah Ta'ala is merciful. He will forgive you.
1: Ustaz, can we tell him that there's no jannat for him because jannat lies under the mother's feet? Because he...
0: No, there is jannat for you. There is jannat for everyone. If you make tawbah and you are sincere in your tawbah, Allah Ta'ala can give you jannat. There is no such thing like that. There is no jannat. Jannat doesn't belong to any person. It doesn't belong to me. Not Mala Arafat, not anybody. Jannat belongs to Allah. He will give it to whoever he wishes. So be sincere in your tawbah, ask Allah Ta'ala for forgiveness. Make kifar on behalf of your mother and inshallah everything will be okay.
1: There's a mommy from Robertsham. She's listening to Ustaz. She wants to know that what should she do? Mashallah, 11-year-old son does not want to go for HIFS classes. Father wants to hit him. Mother said no. It's already almost 3-4 days. He does not want to go. Ustaz, any advice? Maybe he's not happy with the Ustaz. Maybe, I don't know. Maybe he's...
0: Yeah, find out what the issue is.
1: Yeah.
0: Maybe, you know, get to the bottom of the issue. Sometimes it's a simple matter. Maybe someone is bullying you. I was in Durban the other week.
1: Yeah.
0: a grade eight child, I think, jumped off the bridge.
1: What?
0: You know, and yeah, a broke leg. Apparently, they had to amputate the leg, fell on the highway. It was a high bridge. And, you know, someone was bullying the child at the school.
1: Yallah.
0: And, you know, these things are happening too often. You know, so I think before you hit the child and abuse the child, and the child doesn't want to go to his class, you know, sit down, find out what's the issue. Deal with the issue, maybe changing the his class, changing the ustad. Not everyone works in one place. You know, some people need a better, softer, gentle environment. Other people don't mind any environment. You know, depends on the temperament of your child. Don't be let him walk over you also, and don't believe everything he says. But, you know, give him a couple of days off. That's what I would say. Give him a couple of days off, let him breathe. And when he's in a good space, you know, inshallah. Maybe even if he, you know, takes a break, this year, just does his tour for this year.
1: Yeah.
0: It's almost the end of the day. And then next year, put him back. He's 11 years old. He's still quite young. Inshallah, we make dua that Allah Ta'ala makes him a good hafid, inshallah.
1: Seven paras.
0: Honor for himself and a means of honor for his parents, inshallah.
1: Mother is asking, he's currently busy with seven paras. Is that Samuel? Please, Mufti Sahib, make dua that he becomes a good hafid.
0: Para. Sure.
1: What's that, Ustaz?
0: All the paras are beautiful, but like certain paras, they just have some extra beauty in it.
1: True. Subhanallah.
0: You know, the incident of Isa alayhi salatu wasalam in Ma'ida is mentioned in that ruku by Allah. If we knew, you know, that in that next ruku, the incident of, you know, the ayat where Allah Ta'ala says, in tu'adhibhum, fa innahum ibaduk. About many of our akabir that they will read that verse and cry, if you punish them, they are your servants. Isa alayhi salatu wasalam is being lied about in the world. He's being lied about in the akhirah. In front of Allah, they will lie that Isa alayhi salatu wasalam said like this. It's called Allah, ya Isa ibn Maryama, anta qulta linnasi ittakhidhuni wa ummiya ilahi min dunillah. They say, Allah Ta'ala will ask you, I mean, Allah is Allahul Ghuyub, He knows the truth. No one has to tell Him. He knows the truth. They lied about Isa alayhi salatu wasalam also. Allah Ta'ala will ask Isa alayhi salam, did you tell the people that you mistake me and my mother as robbers besides Allah? Allah, He'd say, Isa alayhi salatu wasalam will respond. And this is the story of the seventh para. Just the seventh para is just so beautiful. Isa alayhi salatu wasalam, anta qulta linnasi ittakhidhuni wa ummi para subhanak. He will say, Wallah, glory be to you. Ma kana yanbaghi lana. It is not chahiz for us to do something like this. Allah Ta'ala will say, what do you want me to do with them? They were lying about you. Isa alayhi salatu wasalam could have just said, Wallah, they lied about me. They lied about my mother. They destroyed my life in this world. They're making you angry with me, Ya Allah. Ya Allah, you know the truth. You can say, Allah, just finish them off. He said, In tu'adhibhum fa innahum ibaduk. وَإِنْ تَغْفِرْ لَهُمْ فَإِنَّكَ أَنْتَ الْعَزِيزُ الْحَكِيمُ. Allah, if you punish them, they are your servant. You can do as you wish. They belong to you. وَإِنْ تَغْفِرْ لَهُمْ. 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He sobbed the entire night only reading this verse. إِنْ تُعَذِّبْهُمْ فَإِنَّهُمْ عِبَادُكَ. وَإِنْ تَغْفِرْ لَهُمْ فَإِنَّكَ أَنْتَ الْعَزِيزُ الْحَكِيمُ. And people go through this every day in the world. False accusations.

0: Accusation upon false accusation. False accusation upon false accusation. What do you do? The first thing to do is to turn to Allah Ta'ala. Your child is reading a very beautiful surah. The para also has got such beautiful lessons in it. Do not make him hate the Quran. Chase him away from the Quran. Give him some time, give him some space if he needs it. Do not beat him up, do not hit him. Do not force him. Let him love the Quran. Give him some time, give him a week or two off. After he's cooled down, ask him what the issues are. Listen to his issues. Don't be reactive. If there are serious issues, try and attend to it. If nothing too serious, calm him down, give him some tarheeb, and inshallah, send him back to the Hibs class. Allah Ta'ala make it possible that inshallah, he becomes a good hafiz, inshallah.
1: Ameen, ameen, ameen, ameen. Beautiful words of start. Beautiful words of advice. there's a brother here, Akram. He sent a very lengthy message. Basically, Ustad is asking if Mufti Saab could please speak about the istima, about the toilets at the istima. Very, very, very untidy and filthy. Nobody speaks about it. And he says that...
0: The istima toilets, what a thing, huh?
1: Brother Akram, mashallah.
0: Akram. No, we don't want to speak about the toilets. Our brother saying, when the people go for fishing...
1: Yeah.
0: Most of the time, they like to go to like rural places.
1: Yeah.
0: Rural places.
1: Yeah.
0: And then when they get there, you like fishing?
1: Okay.
0: Sometimes. I go with, but I just do the braai. Let everyone.
1: I'll join you.
0: I sit around the braai. Let everyone else do the fishing. I'm not too much of a fisherman. But you go to this rural spot, The fish are original there. No one, it's untouched. You go there in the middle of the bundu, you go fishing,
1: Sure.
0: No toilets, no electricity, no water, no nothing.
1: Allahu Akbar.
0: And no cell phone coverage also, you can't get hold of you.
1: Sure.
0: And you just catch your fish there, and you come back, you say, what a fish. But there were no toilets there. And then when you come home, you never ever talk about the toilets. Hey, the toilets were dirty, there were no toilets there, we dug one hole, nothing. You just speak about the beauty of the going to fish in the jungle. And similarly, people go for Hajj also. They say, hey, the toilets, South Africans like clean toilets. Huh?
1: Yeah, it's true, sir.
0: The toilets are filthy, the toilets are like this. When you go fishing, you speak about the fish, you go. When you go for Hajj, you go Ijma, you speak about the toilet. Leave all that, man. if you feel the toilet is dirty, take some water, clean it before you go in there. Nothing will happen to you. You won't die. Or people are not used to cleaning toilets. Take a hose pipe, ask someone for hose pipe, take some water, clean it. If someone has messed it, just clean it. There's so many thousands of people there. Use it and leave.
1: Yeah, it's true.
0: But, sitting and complaining about, especially toilets, like when you go for Hajj or Ijtima or whatever it is, just have patience and enjoy the function for what it is. Enjoy the occasion for what it is. Leave out all those stories.
1: And it's so true, sir. I mean, even if you go and clean it, there's so many people. There are over 100, 200 people.
0: Yeah, you can clean the toilet. It's not an issue. If I need to go to the toilet and I feel the toilet is filthy, I'll open it, I'll take water.
1: Yeah, I'll do the same.
0: Clean the toilet out, wash the toilet, neaten it up, spray some air freshener. Make sure that I'm comfortable, relieve myself, and leave the toilet in a better condition than I found it.
1: Definitely. Brother Akram says here, tell Mufti Abdullah I don't have against istima, but ulama feeding tent. Why can't they eat with the awam? Why must they have a separate feeding tent?
0: We got one big complainer here early in the morning.
1: He says, that's why I stopped going istima. Brother, Ustad,
0: you're only harming yourself. You're harming yourself. You're not harming anyone.
1: Give him tarheeb, Ustad, man. He doesn't...
0: Don't worry about all these things, isn't it? Just go get on going. Worried about toilets, worried about this. Just go take some benefit and carry on.
1: Yeah, he's worried about why the ulama have their own feeding tent. Oh, man, it's... I don't know, Ustad, maybe...
0: I don't go to special feeding tent. It's not my way.
1: Come on, Ustad. You don't
0: go
1: to the ulama. No.
0: No. I just go to the normal tents and take my kids around. I don't go, but I'm saying like if they made that arrangement and they want to honor the ulama and give them 5 stamils, that's their choice. Alhamdulillah, it's out of respect for the ulama. Let them respect the ulama, there's no issue with it. Myself personally, I don't like to go. But if you're unhappy with it, just that's your problem, The intizam want to do it, let them do it. I don't think you should. Like my father would always tell us that you take a pig and put it in the garden. It doesn't see all the beautiful things in the garden. It only looks for all the dirt.
1: Yeah, It's true.
0: You know, and don't ever be like that in life, you know, like the person looking for dirt in your way. Just look for the goodness and carry on.
1: Mm. Somebody from Pretoria says, I don't believe you, Mufti Saab. Are you saying you won't set what your asatiza, the istima for?
0: No, I've seen my asatiza in normal seating tent. Huh? Am I asatiza?
1: Subhanallah.
0: I've seen simplicity.
1: Subhanallah. Yo.
0: That's simplicity I learned from. You know, they're not worried about who is who in the zoo. You know, like, I mean, our teachers, you know, Allah, all of them are giants in knowledge. But they don't come on social media.
1: It's true.
0: Haq. You wouldn't even know they're there.
1: Haq.
0: You know, you never know them. They are secret servants of Allah Ta'ala operating and making all of the world. They are sincere people, you know. So, I've seen this simplicity and staying away from the limelight. And I was reading the other day the story of Sheikh al-Hind, you know, Rahimahullah Ta'ala, you know, that some people came to visit him, and then after they visited him, and the simplicity, you know, that's why this Instagram life, you know, and social media life, where even young ulama, you know, they should be, you know, we should tell them that they shouldn't go on all these things, because they make a mock of themselves. You know, they start dressing in a certain way, applying too much surma, and they want to look in a certain way, you know, they walking around with jeans and talk, trying to fit in with the public, making fools of themselves. This was not the teaching of our Kabir. Our Akabir and our ulama was simple, down to earth people. And we should also be like that, exactly like that. It is written about, you know, and we should have tazkira, you know, of our Akabir. Sheikh al-Hind, you know, Mufti Mahmud al-Hassan.
1: Ji.
0: Rahimullah, he mentioned some people came from a long, far away place, they came to visit him. And when they came to his house, he was wearing a simple, you know, in India, it's common to wear lungi. He had a lungi and a shirt on, and they came, and they thought that he was maybe the servant in the house, he was cleaning the house, looking after the house. He said, you know, Hazrat is a bit occupied at the moment. Come inside. Brought them inside, fed them. They were from, you know, they were travelers. Gave them food, let them sleep, everything. He said, you know, when you wake up, inshallah, by then, you'll be able to speak to Hazrat, you know. Because they came to visit Hazrat. And after they, you know, they woke up, they cleaned themselves, they were at ease.
1: Yeah.
0: They were relaxed, you know.
1: He
0: sat down with them. They said that we came to meet Sheikh al-Islam. Hazrat Mufti Mahmud al-Hassan, said, I don't know any Sheikh al-Islam, but I am Mahmud al-Hassan.
1: Serve
0: them, look after them. You know, and that simplicity it is so attractive, you know. And it is something that we need to inculcate in our lives. Trying to be, you know, the who's who in the zoo. And this is one of the reasons why I don't like to do programs. You know, we should protect ourselves from fame. We don't want to be famous. No one is to know us.
1: So true, Ustad.
0: Stay away
1: so
0: from the limelight. Stay away from all of these things. Wherever you can be of some benefit to someone privately, you know, you just be of some benefit and carry on. But stay away from the limelight. Yeah.
1: I see Brother Ayub says that try and get Brother Akram to come back to the istima. Remember, ulama are warathatul anbiya. That's what Brother
0: Yeah, no, inshallah he'll come back. You know, you get people that complain. Even I complain sometimes, man. We all complain from time to time. You know, we all complain. But inshallah, Allah Ta'ala will unite the ummah. This is a beautiful ummah.
1: Allah.
0: I'm telling you, as an ummah, we are a beautiful ummah. Yes, we have our issues. We have our drama from day to day. You know, we have a lot of things that are happening in the world. In our own lives also. But inshallah, Allah will bring the ummah together on the truth. Yeah.
1: Yeah. Somebody says here, one of his murids, he says, Mufti Saab, Jazakumullah khair for speaking of our marhum, Mufti Mahmud, the great giant. Subhanallah. Yo, Allah.
0: What a giant. Ustad.
1: Make
0: tazkira of our Akabir.
1: Sure.
0: You must know that, you know, I was telling someone the other day, one of the students in the madrasa, is telling him, you know, that we don't understand, you know, what a lineage we have, especially in ilm. You know, like, I have a ustad, where's the ustad? And say, our sinat goes back to Imam Abu Hanifa, rahimahullah, because we are Hanafi. We follow the Hanafi madhab. We are Muslim, but we follow the Hanafi madhab. And then I said, think a little bit. Imam Abu Hanifa's ustad is Hammar ibn Salama. Hammar ibn Salama's ustad, Ibrahim al-Nakhai.
1: Ya Allah.
0: Ibrahim al-Nakhai's ustad is Abdullah bin Mas'ud, radiallahu anhu, who heard from who? Anin Nabiyyi sallallahu alayhi wa
1: sallam.
0: Our legacy of knowledge that we have, it goes directly back to Muhammadur Rasulullah sallallahu alayhi wa sallam. And in that legacy, I only see simplicity. I don't see anything else but simplicity. And that is, for me, the most attractive thing of any person. the most attractive thing of any person is simple, simplicity. Be simple in our ways. Soon we're going to be gone from this world.
1: Yeah, Ustad. You know, no, Ustad, I spent time with our beloved marhum Mufti Mahmoud Gangoi, rahmatullah alayhi. Oh, Ustad, what a man. Allahu Akbar.
0: He's our Ustad. I've seen my Ustad Mufti Ibutara.
1: Ji.
0: You know, like, he never have his own view. It's like so amazing, you know, he never have his own view. Like, Mufti Mahmoud al-Hassan said something to the Ustad, he was like, Saddaqna wa Sallamna. That's my view, the view of my teacher. That you know, someone asked me, what did I learn, you know, when I went to do iftar course, 2 years iftar. And people have their own opinions about everyone, even me, they have their own opinions. I said to them that, you know, I learned adab. I saw a man that is mu'adab. I saw someone that's got like adab, that is, you know, Mufti Mutana runs it on the cushion because the ustad sat on the cushion.
1: Yeah,
0: you said,
1: yeah.
0: He left the cushion up straight on the floor and the shawl position.
1: Yallah.
0: And I like our asatira, Allahu Akbar, man. What must I tell you?
1: Sure.
0: They have impacted our lives forever. We can never ever repay them, never ever repay them for what they've done for us.
1: Mm.
0: Allah bless them in the world and the after.
1: Yeah, Ustad, you know, Ustad, you bring memories. I see somebody says, yeah, well, I know the person, he says, yeah, Molana Muftab, I'm not criticizing, but why can't our beloved senior Mufti A.S. Desai be like that, like Mufti Mahmoud? Everyone is different, Ustad. I think,
0: they're different temperaments.
1: Yeah.
0: In the world, call it khair and goodness as well. You know, I think if you speak to the people that are close to him, maybe it's just both still learn, you know?
1: Yeah, I was going to, yes.
0: Just liking for the pleasure of Allah. When he sees something, it just ups him and irritates him and he just says it, you know. But I've met Maulana A.S. He's a wonderful human being, man. You know, sitting and criticizing any of our akabir is just so unhealthy. They've done so much for us. Our whole lives, you know, like, you look at your life, you look at your salah, you look at, you know, everything in our lives, man. We've got teachers that taught us, you know, and we can never take it away from them.
1: Yeah. Somebody says, yeah, what about, I don't know who's this here, from Mandro, what about Sheikh Masihullah Sahib, Ustad, and Marhum Maulana.
0: Masihullah Khan Sahib, you know, my father speak a lot about him.
1: Yeah, Iji Ustad, even my Ustad used to speak.
0: He impacted many people's lives. Many people's lives. And he also, I think some people just say that he's against the blaze. You know, certain accusations, they just don't leave. You know, I was just telling someone the other day, you know, that the Prophet passed away 1500 years. And, you know, yes, he's alive. But till today, you get johala, you know, ignorant people that criticize him. They say horrible things about our Nabi. You know, so you get this way. Certain people say certain things about certain people, and it just sticks for some reason, you know. It is the way, like in Afrikaans, they say, you know, Skinner and Mark Skwin.
1: Yeah,
0: you know,
1: Skinner and Mark Skwin.
0: You know, they just, people Skinner about you, they sit and talk about you, and purify you. On the day of Qiyamah, you become clean. Yeah, inshallah, Allah make us among them, you know. But you get this, you know, this thing. But Maulana Masihullah Khan Sahib, from what I've read, and you know, all these teachings, mashallah, is from our Kabir, man.
1: Sure.
0: Seniors, Maulana Masihullah Khan Sahib.
1: Ustad, you know, we still young, Ustad.
0: Some people are sticky, man. Some people are sticky in their ways. Some people are chilled. You know, there's a place for everyone and everything in the world. You know, there's a need for some people to be too strict. There's the need for people to be a bit more relaxed. There's a need for everybody.
1: Mm.
0: Work together, love each other for the pleasure of Allah. And I don't think there is personal hatred that Maulana Desai has for anyone. He'll say ugly things to people.
1: I also don't think that.
0: Just to reprimand them, you know. But I'm sure if they go sit with him and, you know, he'll tell them on their face also, I'm sure that, hey, you're full of nonsense, you know. I don't know, but, you know, I think that there's, if you listen, you know, there's only khair in it.
1: The sister from Isipingo says, ask our dear Mufti Sahib, Mufti Abdullah, that South Africa had great giants from Isipingo.
0: Still has,
1: Ustad.
0: Isipingo is fortunate, they have Mufti Sahib, they have Mufti Ibrahim.
1: Mufti Ibrahim,
0: I met Mufti Ibrahim once, you know. And I was flying, you know, I'm like a child. I don't know, no one would know that it's me, you know. I was like chill, I was walking, I was alone.
1: Uh-huh.
0: And I see these Hazrat, you know, I see a couple of Hazrat, you know, walking toward the plane.
1: Uh-huh.
0: And Mufti Sahib was looking down, you know. I didn't know it's Mufti Sahib.
1: Yeah.
0: And so I go and greet all of them. You know, my style, Assalamu alaikum, how's it?
1: Yeah.
0: And one of them is Mufti Ibrahim, you know.
1: Yeah, Allah.
0: I never met him before, you know. And I just looked and I said, Subhanallah. You know, yeah. I was talking like normal, you know, but I met Mufti Saab.
1: Simple man, Ustad, simple.
0: Simple, down to earth. Wallah, he looked like one old uncle, you know.
1: It's
0: you
1: true.
0: Think like he has one old uncle. We have great giants among us, Mashallah. In Ispinko, they have. No, sitting and criticizing any of our ulama is just a waste. They've sacrificed their whole life for the deen of Allah Ta'ala. Yes, we have certain opinions for the younger guys and we say certain things, but we love our kabir. We love them to bits and pieces. Ula'ika abai, fajunibi mithlihim. These are my akabir. Bring me people like them. Wallahi, Durban, this bingo.
1: Yeah.
0: We are very fortunate to have people like Mufti Ibrahim.
1: Ustaz.
0: We benefit from him and take guidance from him. You know, every community, Allah has placed some giants. And it's just misunderstandings and misinformation and shaitan, you know, walakin fit tahreeshi bainahum. It is mentioned in the hadith, the Prophet sallallahu alayhi wa sallam said, that shaitan ayyitha min ayya'budahu al-musallun. Shaitan has lost the hope that we will worship him. But to create havoc among them, he said, hi, havoc I can create among them. And misinformation and, you know, just posting one thing from one side to the other side, it created havoc in society.
1: Ya Allah. Somebody says here, young ulama of today are rotten. Ah, come on, man. The young ulama, they, I don't know, son, maybe Zamana
0: yeah,
1: is changed.
0: You know, no, I think the social media has destroyed you know, the core of many institutes.
1: Yes.
0: Unfortunately, you know, everyone wants to be a celebrity. You know, and just sitting in judgment of them also is not good. There are certain issues I think they need to be addressed. I think that
1: Haq.
0: All the ulama should get off social media. I think that's the first thing.
1: Haq,
0: I think
1: yes,
0: it's like the way it's supposed to be to the masjid. you know, the social media, and I mean social media, I mean being influencers. One is social media where, you know, someone is, people post things on, you know, on groups, etc., of some beneficial matter. But, you know, this, you know, wanting to be, you know, an influencer. And influencers, you know, I mean, I know some guys are close to me that are influenced. I tell them, I say, you guys mustn't do this. I told one person that is very close to me that you mustn't do this. It's not good. But I'm telling you one time, I'm not going to tell you again. It's not like I want to fight with you every day and tell you
1: that. It's true, Ustad, yes.
0: You know, but don't do this. It is not good to come on TV. It is not. It is prohibited. Our teachers don't like it. You know, and Allah Ta'ala doesn't like it. The Prophet Sallallahu Alaihi Wasallam is unhappy with it. You know, so influences have really, you know, it's become a problem. But khair, inshallah, we make dua for them also. We pray Allah Ta'ala guide us and guide them also.
1: I see somebody says that I must tell Mufti Sahib, I must speak about Marhum Mulana Abdurrahman Mia Sahib and Mulana Marhum Mulana Yunus Patel Rahmatullah Ali.
0: Yeah, definitely. I think, you know, maybe for a couple of weeks now, Mulana, we must start one at a time.
1: Yeah, Ustad, yes.
0: I'll get some information about Mawlana Abdurrahman Bia, Hafiz Abdurrahman Bia.
1: Hafiz Abdurrahman Ji.
0: Ustad also, Hafiz Abdurrahman Bia, they say thousands of ufals, he made
1: inshallah,
0: Hafiz Abdurrahman Bia. I think we must start with him, inshallah. Tomorrow I'll get something about him, I'll find some information.
1: Ustad, thousands of ufals.
0: Thousands.
1: How many ufals you made? How many ufals you made, Ustad? Five, six?
0: Myself, hey, you know, very few, man.
1: Allah.
0: But I'm just saying thousands of hufaz.
1: Sure.
0: Ula'ika abai, fajihni bimithlihim, ila jama'atna ya jarir al-majami'u. Yeah, no, I think it's important, you know, that we speak about our akabir.
1: Yeah, must. Jamman,
0: you know, all of them, you know, they were giants. Giants among them.
1: Yalla.
0: Ya Rab, even our own teachers, man. Yeah, sure, some of them are alive. But those that have passed on, sure. Giants, man. Ya Allah, you know, you just
1: make me cry,
0: Ustad.
1: Ya Ustad, Adda'u. What the hell, Ustad?
0: It's mentioned that in the Dhikri Salihin, Tanzilur Rahman, when you speak about Salihin, mercy comes down. Allah Ta'ala's mercy, you know. These people were. I've seen some amazing people in my life, you know. Like in my life, one amazing person was my father.
1: Allah.
0: It's like very personal for me, but you know, like our akabir and our teachers and our seniors and our elders. Ya Allah. You know, there's something that I've read in the life of every single one of our akabir. Every single one. You know, I read Imam Abu Hanifa rahmatullahi's life, and maybe we should do this every day, Maulana, 5-10 minutes dedicated to one of our salihin. You know? But Imam Abu Hanifa rahmatullahi's life, I read. That, you know, the people wrote about him that even an enemy of his, even his own enemy, the people say they never heard him speaking ill of his own enemy. He had an enemy.
1: Yeah,
0: never heard him making a ghibah of his enemy also. I read about Imam Bukhari rahmatullah alayh. They said Imam Bukhari rahmatullah alayh never made ghibah of anyone in his entire life. Never ever spoke ill of anyone. I've read this in every person, you know, every single one's life of the Akabir. This was something that was specifically mentioned about them. That they would never speak ill of anyone. Never speak ill of anyone. That's a sickness of today, man. We just speak bad about people all the time. And, you know, this is something that in my own life, my grandmother, Khadija, you know, we used to refer to her, you know, loving me, Ma. You know, I used to adore her. She used to love me too. You know, I used to look after her. She used to look after me. My grandfather, rahimahullah, you know, Suleiman. Ya Allah, what can I tell you? We lived with them. We lived with our grandparents. My father's mother, we lived with them. You know, they would, he had a bell in his room. He pressed the bell, ding dong. I go there, Papa, what must I do for you? He'd say, let's make Milo together.
1: Ya Allah,
0: make Milo together.
1: Allah,
0: take my grandfather in the wheelchair to Rasulullah. You know, that time it was Ming Street, Jamaatkana. That time we sang Jamaatkana. Now they don't say Jamaatkana anymore. We go on fancy, we say Musalla.
1: Musalla, Jamaatkana.
0: No, Jamaatkana. We used to take him to Ming Street, Jamaatkana, push him in the wheelchair. And the people asked me one day, you know, how you, Allah Ta'ala blessed you, you know, you became an alim, a hafiz, you know, all of that. I said, the only thing I can remember is my grandmother's dua. You know, and my grandmother, my father used to tell us, you know, that she could, ya Allah. The old people, they couldn't read Quran nicely. Now we learn Tajweed. When they ask us, we say, Yasin wal Quran il Hakim. Play proper Tajweed, you know. My grandmother, she'd read Quran all day.
1: Yalla.
0: And then she would say, she read Quran all day, but when she was reading, how Allah has created havoc among us, huh?
1: Yo,
0: she would say, she couldn't say seen.
1: And it's so true, Ustad, wallah.
0: But wallahi, my father said to us, in his entire life, he never heard my grandmother speaking ill of anyone. So that when she was passing away, one of the doctors from town, he said, the first time in my life I saw a lady when she was dying. She was consciously reading Kalima. My grandmother, when she was very ill, one day we went to visit her. Everyone came to visit her. You know, they used to call her Kajabai, Khadija.
1: Khadjabai.
0: We used to call her Maya, you know. And we went to visit her. I remember that day we had the shoes my father bought for us. Allah, the memories. And my grandmother, she was only making one. We were all telling her that, Ma, you're going now. We were all crying.
1: Sure.
0: And they thought she's in a final sickness. And she survived after a little while and then passed away.
1: Allah.
0: But, you know, we went to go visit her. And, I mean, we were all there at the house. I remember this like crystal clear. You know, she hugged us all. And then when she was hugging us, wallahi, they didn't worry about money. They didn't care about money. They had nothing. They had nothing. Our grandparents had nothing. My grandmother was making dua. She was saying, I can't forget this. Allah make you a hafiz. Allah make you a alim. Allah make you a qari. Allah make you a mufti. Only dua of ilm for us. Allahu Akbar. They had nothing of the dunya. Qasam, they had nothing. When our grandparents went through difficulty. Our parents went through difficulty.
1: Haq, Ustad, haq.
0: Allah Ta'ala opened the doors for us, you know, and the only worry they had was for deen. And if there's any a da'wah with the dunya is trapping us. The dunya is trapping us. Akhirat.
1: Hey, you touched my heart, Ustad. And Ustad, it's so true, you know, my mom, she's 78. She reads Quran so slowly, Ustad. Like, I don't know, and we read fluently with Tajweed. Allahu Akbar,
0: ayya Allah. They had sifat, Mawlana. They had sifat. And Allah Ta'ala bless us also with some of the sifat that they had.
1: Bishak.
0: The ummah can come right. Stop fighting and quarreling unnecessarily. Allah Ta'ala save us and protect us. Inshallah, from tomorrow, Mawlana, I'll take out 5 minutes at the end.
1: Yeah.
0: Speak of one of our akabir.
1: Inshallah. Barakallahu fikum, Ustad. 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
1: 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Beautiful words of advice. Yeah, let's leave it there, inshallah. Yeah, my voice is getting better slowly and slowly. You just keep on making dua, inshallah, tomorrow morning, same time, same place. We will see you, inshallah, on our program. Salatu salam. From myself and brother Sadiq, have a beautiful morning, have a beautiful afternoon. Remember, do good, be good, spread good, think good, feel good, see good. Allahumma hadina wa hadibina wa hadina sa jamia. Assalamu alaikum wa rahmatullahi wa barakatuh.

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4: The recital of Surah Yasin has been brought to you by an anonymous sponsor of Mahikeng for the Isale Thawab of his late parents, Nabi Sallallahu Alaihi Wasallam, and all marhumin.
6: A'udhu billahi minash shaytanir rajim. Bismillahir Rahmanir Rahim.
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0: The recital of Surah Yasin was brought to you by an anonymous sponsor of Mahekeng for the Isale Thawab of his late parents, Nabi Sallallahu Alaihi Wasallam, and all Marhumin.
1: It's a new beginning. It's a new era. Salam Media. Humanitarian journalism.
2: Imam Shafi'i was born almost certainly in the town of Gaza, in Palestine. So Imam Shafi'i grows up in this rather poor environment, but with this noble lineage. And quite often you find some of the best people in the Islamic world are like that. They're noble, though they recognize that they are called to emulate the nobility of their ancestors, but they're not spoiled by wealth, which is the lot of the majority of people who have been given wealth. So he's in the city of Mecca and he's an orphan. His mother directs him to the circles of knowledge. By the age of seven, we're told by Imam al-Bayhaqi, he had memorized the Quran. By the age of 10, it seems that he had memorized at least one of the versions of the Muwatta of Imam Malik. And he used to love hadith and would go to the circles of the muhaddithin and memorize hadith just from hearing it. He couldn't afford books or to study in any other way. He just heard and heard and heard until he memorized the hadith. And then when he had to write things, he would write the hadith on pieces of broken pottery or on old pieces of leather or parchment. And it said that because he was poor, he couldn't afford to buy writing materials. So he used to hang around at the diwan of the governor of the city of Mecca, asking for any old pieces of parchment or scrap. He had a strong inclination to speaking really classical, refined Arabic. He went out to the desert and sought out and kept the company of the tribe of Hudayl. Why Hudayl amongst all the hundreds of Arabic tribes? Because they were the ones with the reputation for the purest and the most chaste Arabic. And so he spent time with them, according to some scholars, 10 years in the desert with Hudayl. So according to Ibn Kathir, great Shafi'i historian, he spends 10 years in the desert, and there, as well as perfecting his speech, he learns horse riding and also learns archery, and he becomes famous for rimaya, for archery. So later on in life, he says this: كانت همتي في شيئين. My focus, my love, my preoccupation was on two things: في الرمي وفي العلم, in archery and knowledge. فصرت في الرمي بحيث أصيب من عشرة عشرة. I was so good at archery that I would hit the target 10 times out of 10. فسكت عن العلم. But then he wouldn't talk about his scholarship. It's humble, it's not going to say that he's a great scholar. فقالوا بعض الحاضرين. And one of those who were present said, أنت والله في العلم أكثر منك في الرمي. And he said, by Allah, you are more accurate in your scholarship than you are in archery. So he's a teenager, he's in the city of Mecca. Most of the teaching at the time is happening around the Kaaba in great circles of hadith and fiqh. And he studies in particular under somebody called Muslim bin Khalid al-Zanji, apparently an African scholar, who authorizes him when he's reached the age of 15 to give fatwas. Of course, in Islam, to have an opinion that you give publicly, you have to be authorized to do that. So at the age of 15, Imam al-Shafi'i is being authorized to give fatwa in the shadow of the Kaaba itself. But that wasn't enough. You might think the give fatwa is about as far as it can go, but he wanted more. The governor of Najran, which is the northernmost city in the Yemen, comes to Medina, and he'd heard of a Shafi'i and employs him. So he goes back to Najran, and as a judge, he becomes one of those awkward individuals. And we saw this in the case of Sahnoun last time, refusing to allow flattery, refusing to accept special pleading, and refusing to accept bribes of any kind. So he very soon makes enemies, particularly since the governor, the Abbasid governor of the region, is known as Zalum, is really unjust. And he's always trying to get the judge to bend to his wishes. And not only does Shafi'i refuse to do this, but he actually criticizes him publicly. The governor's outraged and wants to get rid of him. And the way he does this is to invent charges against Imam Shafi'i.
3: So the governor writes to
2: the Khalifa in Baghdad, claiming that Shafi'i is from the Shia. And of course, the fact that he has this Hashimi lineage makes that perhaps a little bit less far-fetched. But still, a governor writing about a relatively unknown person from the Muttalibi Hashimi lineage in a Yemeni city, writing to the Khalifa, that's a dangerous letter. And the governor does write of Shafi'i, يَعْمَلُ بِلِسَانِهِ مَا لَا يَقْدِرُ عَلَيْهِ الْمُقَاتِلُ بِسَيْفِهِ. With his tongue, he achieves that which a warrior couldn't achieve with his sword. This is what they're worried about. They're worried about people preaching in a way that's subversive of the Abbasid political order. So he gets the word that he has to go to Baghdad. He's more or less under arrest with eight other revolutionaries. He's taken off to the city of Baghdad to appear before the Khalifa. One after the other eight are, the historians tell us, executed.

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3: 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It's a new era. 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Humanitarian journalism.
4: Mischief has appeared on the land and sea because of the reward that the hands of men have earned. That Allah may give them a taste of some of their deeds in order that they may turn back. So the reason that Allah makes our negative actions have negative repercussions is in order for us to return back to Allah.
5: I want every Muslim to reflect on this ayah. Allah is saying fasad, corruption, mischief appeared on land and sea. Corruption everywhere. Corruption on the land, corruption on the sea. Why? Because of the work that the hands of man, the hands of human beings have earned. That Allah may give them a taste of some of their deeds in order that they may turn back from evil. What Allah is saying, that corruption caused by man. And then man will start to suffer. Man will be suffering because of what he did. And this is exactly what is happening. Man is suffering because of his own deeds.

0: Our commentators say ظهر الفساد, it means النقص في الخيرات في البر والبحر. It means the diminishment of the blessings of the earth. You
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0: Today, I will narrate to you a series of ahadith and narrations, which at first will seem to be fragmented, disconnected, and having very little in common. But as time progresses today, we will realize that in fact, there is something in common. The very first narration was narrated by Imam al-Bukhari and Muslim on the authority of Abi Hurairah, that the Messenger sallallahu alayhi wa sallam said, بَيْنَمَا رَجُلٌ يَمْشِي بِطَرِيقٍ اشْتَدَّ 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He says, there was a man who was walking on a path and he experienced intense thirst. Then he came across a well of water. He climbed inside, he drank from the well, and then he came back out. And then he came across a dog that was very thirsty. It was hanging out its tongue and licking the earth because of thirst. And then the man, he said to himself, this dog is experiencing the same thirst that I was experiencing moments ago. So what did he do? He went back inside the well and he filled his shoe with water. And then he caught his shoe with his mouth. He climbed back out. He gave water to the dog. The Prophet sallallahu alayhi wa sallam said, فَشَكَرَ اللَّهُ لَهُ فَغَفَرَ لَهُ. Allah Almighty was grateful because of what he did, therefore Allah forgave all of his sins. In another narration that Imam al-Bukhari narrates in his Sahih, the Prophet sallallahu alayhi wa sallam said, فَشَكَرَ اللَّهُ لَهُ فَغَفَرَ لَهُ فَأَدْخَلَهُ الْجَنَّةِ. Allah was grateful to what he did, so Allah forgave his sins, and so Allah allowed him to enter paradise. Shelve this narration in your memory for a moment as we turn our attention to the second. Imam al-Bukhari and Muslim narrate on the authority of Abi Hurairah that the Messenger sallallahu alayhi wa sallam said, بَيْنَمَا كَلْبٌ يُطِيفُ بِرَكِيَّةٍ يَعْنِي يَحُومُ حَوْلَ بِئْرٍ إِذْ رَأَتْهُ بَغِيٌّ مِنْ بَغَايَا بَنِي إِسْرَائِيلِ فَنَزَعَتْ مُوقَهَا فَاسْتَقَتْ لَهُ بِهِ فَغَفَرَ اللَّهُ لَهَا بِهِ. There was a dog, he says, alayhi salatu wassalam, that was walking around a well, licking the earth because of thirst. And then a woman, a prostitute woman from the women of Bani Israel, saw the dog in this state. So she took off her shoe and she filled it with water and she gave water to the dog, and Allah Almighty therefore forgave her sins. The sins of a prostitute was forgiven due to the single sip of water that she provided an animal. Keep this narration in mind, brothers and sisters, as we move on to the third. Imam Muslim narrates in his Sahih on the authority of Abi Hurairah that the Messenger sallallahu alayhi wa sallam said, لَقَدْ رَأَيْتُ رَجُلًا يَتَقَلَّبُ فِي الْجَنَّةِ فِي شَجَرَةٍ كَانَتْ فِي ظَهْرِ الطَّرِيقِ قَطَعَهَا عَنْ طَرِيقِ الْمُسْلِمِينَ. He says, I saw a man tossing and turning in paradise, enjoying its delights, because of a tree that was present in the middle of the road, which he cut down for the welfare of the Muslims. So Allah allowed him to enter Jannah. Allahu Akbar. Keep this narration in mind, brothers and sisters, as we move on to the fourth from the five that I will mention. Imam Muslim narrates in his Sahih on the authority of Abi Hurairah that the Messenger sallallahu alayhi wa sallam said, مَرَّ رَجُلٌ بِغُصْنِ شَجَرَةٍ كَانَتْ فِي ظَهْرِ الطَّرِيقِ فَقَالَ وَاللَّهِ لَأُنَحْيَنَّ هَذِهِ عَنْ طَرِيقِ الْمُسْلِمِينَ لَا تُؤْذِيهِمْ فَأُدْخِلَ الْجَنَّةِ. He says, there was a man who was walking in a road and he came across a branch from a tree that was in the middle of the road. He says, Wallahi, I am going to move this branch from the tree, from the middle of the road, so that it does not harm the Muslims. The Prophet ﷺ said, so Allah allowed him to enter paradise because of that good deed. Keep this narration in mind, and we move on to the fifth and last of these narrations. This was mentioned by Ibn Hisham in his Sirah, speaking about the episode, the nightmare of the day of Uhud, a day that happened to be one of the most traumatizing days upon the life of the Messenger Muhammad sallallahu alayhi wa sallam and his Sahaba, when he was cut and bruised all over and his face was hemorrhaging with blood, his head and shoulder were wounded, his teeth were broken alayhi salatu wa sallam, and 70 of his Sahaba were slain. And news, in fact, spread on the battlefield that the Messenger of Allah sallallahu alayhi wa sallam had in fact been killed. Shortly before the pagans finally left back to Mecca, the Sahaba, a group of companions, were on a nearby cliff, and the Messenger sallallahu alayhi wa sallam wanted to climb a rock, but he was unable to due to the sheer fatigue and exhaustion that his body was exposed to on that day. Talha ibn Ubaidillah, having seen the inability of our Messenger sallallahu alayhi wa sallam to climb, he fell on all fours, allowing the Prophet sallallahu alayhi wa sallam to use his back as a platform to climb the rock above him. As soon as he did this, the Messenger sallallahu alayhi wa sallam said, "Awjaba Talha." Talha has made paradise incumbent for himself. Paradise is now for Talha. These are five different narrations pertaining to five different people that occurred in five different places that happened during five different times. And at first, there seems to be very little that they have in common for these reasons. However, as you have all perhaps spotted, there is in fact an unmissable underlying theme that they all share. Namely, that the paths to Jannah are not always the obvious ones. Never in the life of Talha ibn Ubaidillah did he imagine that merely going on all fours will be the means of the happiest day in his life when Allah will allow him to enter Jannah, but it was. Never for one moment in the life of that prostitute did she imagine that merely giving water to a thirsty dog would mean that her sins would be forgiven. But the Prophet ﷺ said that it was. Never for one moment did that man who moved the branch from the tree, from the path of the people, ever imagine that this would become the happiest day in his life, the turning point in his life when Allah will give him access to Jannah. None of them would have imagined this. What am I getting at? Many, many times in the life of a Muslim, a place in Jannah may finally be reserved for him or her due to the smallest of actions in our eyes. This is when Allah Ta'ala sees sincerity within a person.
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1: 4 after 8 o'clock. Assalamu alaikum. Welcome to News and Views on Salaam Media. A new day, a new week. It is the 14th of September 2026. Love to be with you. And I would like to invite you to keep us company right up until 10 o'clock this morning. And as always, in News and Views right here on Salaam Media, we are all about humanitarian journalism. I'm going to give you a rundown of what exactly we will be attempting to cover in the show. Dr. Elias Parker from Wheel to Heal in the Western Cape will talk to us about the 500-kilometer Hijra ride. Zahra Nurdin, a District 6 resident, is demanding a safety plan after campus violence. And then Dr. Vusimusi Sibanda, chairperson of the African Diaspora Network, will unpack the issue around the ban by Nigeria lawmakers from South Africa over xenophobic attacks. Well, what that really means is that the Nigerian government is banning all lawmakers and other high-profile academics from visiting South Africa, and this in response to the attacks on foreigners, legal and undocumented, here in South Africa. Also, a reminder that the second hour of the show is brought to you by Africa Muslims Agencies. And in that hour, we will also take a listen to a motivational talk by Hafiz Imran Chunara, who is a personal excellence mentor and also CEO of Africa Muslims Agencies. Zukiswa Wana, a humanitarian writer, editor and publisher, is going to talk about the Sumud 4 facing 14 months in detention without trial or evidence by the genocidal Israelis. Professor Junaid Ahmed, a professor of law, religion and global politics, also director of the Center for the Study of Islam and Decolonization, will talk to us about the escalation of violence between the Houthis and the Saudis, and of course the battle for Bab al-Mandeb, and that is intensifying as we talk this morning. But first up, we're going to be talking with Ashraf Patel. He's from the Institute of Global Dialogue, and of course we are going to be looking at the story, alhamdulillah for that, where Gaza takes center stage at BRICS as Ramaphosa calls for equal justice, and not a moment too soon. 7 after 8 o'clock, let's take a quick station ID and then let's get talking with Ashraf Patel. Please,
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1: 7 after 8 exactly. Assalamu alaikum. Welcome to News and Views on Salaam Media. Our first guest for the morning is Research Associate at IGD, and that, of course, is you, Ashraf Patel. Welcome to the program, and let's look at what was happening with the issue around BRICS. We understand that President Cyril Ramaphosa used the BRICS summit in New Delhi to call for the equal application of international law. He demanded accountability for alleged atrocities in Palestine, Sudan, and Iran. He went on to say that international law cannot be applied selectively and that the same protections must apply to all states and peoples, and also made reference to South Africa's International Court of Justice case against Israel, instituted in December 2023 under the Genocide Convention. Welcome, Ashraf Patel, and lovely to have you on the show after a long absence. Assalamu alaikum to you.
2: Wa alaikum salam, Julie. Hope all is well, and thank you for having the interview.
1: Alhamdulillah, always a pleasure to chat with you on the show. So let's look at the story around Ramaphosa's call for support, not only obviously for Palestine, but he's also talked about Sudan and Iran. What do you make of that, and how do you believe it's going to go down at BRICS, knowing that Modi is there as well, and he is a friend of Israel?
2: Yes, very, very good. Look, international relations scholars are fascinated at the pace of developments in geopolitics. You know, there's a saying that a few weeks is a very short time in politics to turn the tide. And what we've seen, especially in the last several weeks and months with the attacks on Iran, the intensive Israeli settlements in the West Bank, as well as conflicts mushrooming in the Sudan and Libya, all of these have been unresolved. There is a massive momentum by the Global South, as well as other entities such as the EU, Canada, etc., in trying to really make international law work. You know, the peace and security, climate crisis, the current conflicts, the genocide in Palestine, these are major blocks in the international law system. And fortunately, for South Africa and what is called other middle powers, such as Spain, Norway, Ireland, to an extent Canada, are beginning to push for the respect of international law. And it's not then unsurprising that President Ramaphosa has shown fairly good leadership in his call at the BRICS summit. And I think he had multiple audiences in mind when he made this very bold statement. And I think he was also backed by some of the BRICS powers, such as China, Malaysia, etc.
1: Okay, we see that Putin has also made an appearance at the BRICS summit. You talk about China. What do you believe Russia's stance is on? So much has happened since the start of the genocide, and so much has happened in the Global South. I mean, as you and I speak, we also understand that tensions have arisen between Yemen and Saudi Arabia, but I am going to cover that in another interview a little later today. But we do know that there's issues in Sudan and so very many other African states as well. Let's look at Russia's position regarding BRICS and Ramaphosa's statement regarding support for Palestine and other oppressed Global South states globally.
2: Yes, it should be noted BRICS as a bloc is maturing, it's growing, it's developing more norms and a kind of better institutional weight. So let's look at the founding members, the five founding members in 2009. They kind of constituted the five. South Africa was added a year later. And since then, the bloc has grown in terms of economic weight. It has grown significantly. Russia is an interesting part of the BRICS component. It sees itself as a part of the East, especially in the geographical sense, but also in a more cultural sense. It wants to differentiate itself from the modern or the Western liberal world. And that's very interesting, and it has better resonance in many ways with part of the Global South. It has a much more robust African strategy in recent years, and in many ways it aligns with China on global affairs and international maritime security instance, the war in Ukraine in the last few years, China has been its number one trade partner, especially in terms of goods and consumer goods. With South Africa, we position ourselves in the global south, but with a very firm human rights and, I would say, social democratic agenda. And I think President Ramaphosa is quite strong in his statement, meaning that he has been very strong on Gaza and the ICJ case, and that has been quite commendable for South Africa and the modernity. But he's also mentioned and discussed Ukraine, for instance. So he's taken a more ambiguous position, but I would say in some way a principled position to state that that conflict also needs to end. It's not just about two states, interstate conflict, but it affects the global south. I think President Ramaphosa mentioned in terms of high food costs, high energy costs, etc. So, yes, there is interesting dynamics within the BRICS bloc.
1: Okay, let's go for a break. When we come back, we're going to take this discussion, we're going to look at it in a more in-depth manner. So stay with us. We are talking with Ashraf Patel. He is a research associate at IGD. It is exactly 8:15.
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1: Bismillah Rahman Rahim. A National Wills Week takes place from today, the 14th, to Friday, the 18th of September. For Muslims, an Islamic will ensures that your estate is administered and distributed in accordance with the principles of Sharia. Without a valid Islamic will, your estate may be distributed according to the rules of interstate succession, which may result in outcomes that do not align with Islamic laws of inheritance. National Wills Week is an ideal opportunity to secure a will if you do not already have one, or to review an existing will. Taking this important step today can provide peace of mind, reduce uncertainty for your loved ones, and help ensure that your estate is administered in a manner consistent with your faith. This National Wills Week, make sure you have an Islamic will in place. Prepare today, protect your family, and leave behind a legacy guided by both responsibility and faith. 19 after 8 o'clock, we continue on News and Views with Salam Media, and our first guest, and that of course is you, Ashraf Patel, Research Associate at IGD. We are looking at the story where Gaza takes center stage at BRICS. Of course, Ramaphosa has called for equal justice. So, Ashraf, what were the key pointers that have been brought up regarding the situation in Gaza? We do know, despite the on and off peace talks between the US and other states, and of course the situation unfolding in Gaza, we know that despite the supposed peace talks, the killing of men, women, and mainly children continues unabated and unaccountable by the genocidal Israelis.
2: Definitely. I think, Julie, this big summit final communique statement, leadership statement, was remarkably positive on a number of fronts. Remember, it's a wider group with more diversity, but they've managed to cobble together a consensus statement, which is unique, because you must realize that the counterpart G20 and even G7 haven't managed to kind of craft a consensus statement. Even though the foreign ministers' meetings in May and June this year did not reach consensus on, let's say, Iran, the Middle East, parts of the Palestine conflict, this time round, it did seem that they have developed a much more coherent statement around the need for peace in the Middle East. And that's also maybe primarily to the power and weight of China and other powers such as Brazil, Malaysia, Indonesia, etc., and of course Iran. So that seems to have shifted the BRICS much more anchored into a broader global self-solidarity posture. And now that's also important because in the last several weeks we've seen in the EU and UK massive amounts of pressure around the settlements in the West Bank and sanctions on trade with the settlers. And that is gaining momentum in that part of the world. And then by contraweight, the opposing bloc, G7, in the last several weeks has gone into a kind of splintering with the bombastic approach of Donald Trump. So if you were to look at that, Donald Trump has commenced trade wars with Canada. He's kind of made statements against the UK in its battle with Argentina around the narrative of the Falklands Islands. Just yesterday he was in Ireland, and he talked about an independent island, which literally goes against the entire foundations of the United Kingdom. And then he's even talked about Greenland is still on his agenda as a potential U.S. territory. Now, you can imagine that this has led to a G7 transatlantic split. And by default, that strengthens BRICS, because BRICS now in the global arena is seen as a more coherent bloc. And that is fascinating at this point in time.
1: Okay. He also called for immediate and permanent ceasefire in Sudan and greater humanitarian assistance. We're hearing that the issue in Sudan is very, very dire. Hundreds of thousands of people have been displaced, and there's an issue around hunger and disease that has started spreading in that part of the world. So I'd like you to respond to the Sudan question, number one. And my second question is going to be on Iran. Clearly, there are concerns around the situation in Iran regarding the on and off, once again, Trump's style, erratic style of leadership and holding other state leaders to, I suppose, probably holding a gun to their heads, and the on and off supposed peace deal with Iran. So please respond to the Sudan question, and then let's look at what has been put on the table as far as Iran is concerned. Clearly, if that situation isn't resolved sooner rather than later, I think things are going to spiral out of control.
2: Yes, very interesting. So essentially, with the African agenda, to his credit, President Ramaphosa, during the G20 presidency last year and his presence at BRICS summit this year, has put the African agenda foremost in the BRICS agenda at several layers. So one is Sudan is a festering conflict that continues to cause immense humanitarian crises. And it's also a slight to the UAE, because you must remember that the culprit state in the Sudan conflict is the UAE, which is now a member of BRICS.
1: Yes.
2: And in that sense, one can interpret President Ramaphosa showing his African agenda in a very robust way. And the same, I think, around Libya. And he's also then put the item of critical mineral sovereignty and industrialization on the BRICS agenda. And Ramaphosa is then showing that Africa is not for sale, that Africans must decide their industrialization pathways, and it's not going to be business as usual in terms of extracting gold, oil, and critical minerals from Africa without our consent and without African agency. So I think that's a very good leadership that Ramaphosa has shown around the African agenda in the BRICS summit. Now, the other item is also the lack of UN peacekeeping on the continent. You must know that of the top 10 active conflicts in the world today, five or six are in Africa, sub-Saharan Africa.
1: Right.
2: And that is a major dent on our development agenda.
1: Okay, are you still there?
2: Yes, yes.
1: Okay, let's look at, before we wrap up, we've got about 3 minutes to wrap up time. Let's talk about Iran regarding the summit, the BRICS summit, because as I've indicated earlier on, if the situation's not resolved sooner rather than later, the impact's going to be globally quite serious for all of us.
2: Yes, fascinating. You know, Iran, although it's a state in war or a state under attack, it has shown resilience as well as it's part of a bloc such as BRICS. It has given it immense boost and legitimacy. You must remember 2 weeks ago, massive new wave of sanctions were put on Iran. It does seem that it is through the BRICS bloc beginning to trade with the BRICS countries in potentially alternative currencies. So it can bypass the U.S. sanctions. And it continues to build diplomatic capital via the BRICS bloc. And just yesterday, the presidents of Iran and even the UAE, which are kind of opposing states in the Middle East, have had a bilateral side chat in the BRICS summit. All of this shows that the BRICS bloc is a significant bloc, as the West and the U.S. in particular is being isolated and has kind of evaded all international legal norms. So the BRICS bloc has always said that it is about balanced and fair development. It is about reform of global institutions and about broadening global economic governance for kind of broad-based development. I think all the states in the global south can adhere to that. And if it holds out, depending on the U.S. midterm election result, we may begin to see a receding of the conflict. Although at this point in time, it's not clear. It's a very complicated situation in the next few weeks.
1: Very quickly, Ashraf, before I let you go, at the previous BRICS summit, there was talk about currency, a BRICS currency to counter the US dollar. Do you think, and nothing's been said thereafter, we do know that it really agitated Trump and the US. Do you think that this will come up again in the current summit? And what would the implications be for the U.S. and other countries around the world?
2: Look, I think de-dollarization is an agenda. It's deepening. There are several pillars. In this summit, they agreed on the central bank digital currencies between the BRICS countries. Systems are being set up, as well as parallel trade in local currencies.
1: And, summit, and what would the implications be for the U.S. and other countries around the world?
2: Look, I think de-dollarization is an agenda. It's deepening. There are several pillars. In this summit, they agreed on the central bank digital currencies between the BRICS countries. Systems are being set up, as well as parallel trade in local currencies. That is now happening. And

0: that is being tested among, especially trade in commodities, in oil, in grain, in other commodities, that is already being rolled out. And so the stage-by-stage approach of de-dollarization gains momentum as the U.S. national debt tops $40 trillion.
1: Sure.
0: Yeah, and that means the de-dollarization is not an option, but it has to happen because the U.S. Financial system is a risk to much of the financial system internationally.
1: And we will leave it there. Ashraf, thank you indeed for your deep insights on the BRICS Summit. It's always a pleasure talking with you. Till the next time, as always, assalamu alaikum.
0: Wa alaikum salam.
1: 8:31 exactly, news and views moving along. We're going to take a break yet again, and we will come back in a minute or two to discuss the situation, the Saudi Houthi strikes, which is escalating as we speak. And this, of course, is the battle for Bab al-Mandeb. And let's try and unpack that in a minute or two with Professor Junaid Ahmad.
2: Rejuvenating media day by day. This is Salam Media. Genocide is not a legal abstraction. Genocide is a mother searching for her child in rubble. Genocide is a doctor operating without anesthesia. Genocide is a child writing their name on their arm so their body can be identified if they are killed. This is what the world has been asked to witness. Now, we are asked to respond. South Africa. That response begins with our feet. Join the 2026 Walk for Freedom. Sunday, 4th of October 2026. Rose Park, Lanasia, 8 a.m. Bring your family. Bring your voice. Stand with the struggle veterans. Walk for the children. One step against genocide. One step against indifference. If you are silent, you are complicit. Walk for Palestine. Walk for freedom. 4th of October, 2026. Rose Park, Lanasia. Be there.
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3: Bismillah ar-Rahman ar-Rahim. Assalamu alaikum and welcome back. It is exactly 8.36 a.m. South African time. We are going to be crossing over to Professor of Law, Religion and Global Politics, also Director of the Centre for the Study of Islam and Decolonization. That's you, Professor Junaid Ahmed. And we are going to be looking at the situation unfolding between Yemen, the Houthis and Saudi Arabia. Assalamu alaikum, welcome. Nice to be talking with you.
4: Wa alaikum salam. Always a pleasure to be with Salam Media.
3: Thank you indeed. Just as a matter of interest, where are you based?
4: I am normally based in Islamabad, Pakistan. Right now I'm traveling, but that is where I'm based.
3: Okay, good. Let's talk about the escalation now. It's been brewing for a long, long time. The Houthis against Saudi Arabia. The Houthis, of course, also in full support of Iran. But I should imagine that this current escalation between the two countries is really about the taking and owning of certain sections in Yemen and around. And we also understand that the fighting, the very heavy fighting, is underway in Yemen between advancing Houthi forces and troops supporting Yemen's internationally recognized government. How is this all going to play out? Because as I put this question to you, we also know that the Houthis are pushing towards the strategic northern city of Marib, while fighting is also taking place around other key strongholds.
4: Right. So this is an explosive news situation in an already explosive situation that has had various rapid geopolitical developments over the past, certainly this past year, but over the past several years, certainly since the genocide in Gaza began in October of 2023. What we are seeing now happen in Yemen with Ansar Allah, or the Houthis, taking one city after the next at such a dramatic pace is just bewildering to most people who thought that whether they were effective or not in terms of sometimes being able to stop maritime traffic through the Bab al-Mandab and then onto the Red Sea, they had not much control on the ground within Yemen in the face of overwhelming Saudi and earlier Emirati power that and their war that was waged against them. What we have seen now is that the Ansar Allah has been taking one city or town after the next, and all of it very strategically located near the Bab al-Mandab and the ports that are right there along the Red Sea. And this is, as the viewers may know, I mean, now all of us are becoming maritime experts of the world since we learned about the importance of the Strait of Hormuz.
3: Sure.
4: So now that the Strait of Hormuz is effectively under the control of the Iranians, an Iranian ally, the Houthis or Ansar al-Allah, have effective control over the Bab al-Mandab. And now we're just waiting for another Iranian ally to take over the third most important maritime choke point, and that is the Strait of Malacca. We don't know when that's going to happen. But this is what's happening in the immediate context right now. We should also understand, of course, this is part of the now more than a decade-long Saudi-Emirati war against the Yemenis, which produced the worst humanitarian crises, probably up until then, what was the genocide in Gaza. So we should also see that as a larger context in which the Ansar Allah has been resisting Saudi war and aggression and violence for a very long time.
3: Let's look at the importance and the significance of Bab al-Mandab in contrast to obviously the Strait of Hormuz. And what do you believe, the repercussions are going to be as far as Saudi Arabia is concerned? I think this was totally unexpected, was it not? They were always kind of seeing the Houthis as the ragtag type of, not very disciplined force. And I think Saudi Arabia and other, Western countries kind of thought that they'd be kind of run over very easily and very quickly, very swiftly, because of Saudi's very sophisticated armaments, all of the jets and everything else that they have, which they've purchased from the United States. So it's in the United States' interest to support Saudi Arabia. How is this all going to play out?
4: Or, of course, let all the weapons run out and then sell them more. That could also be in the interest of the United States.
3: Right.
4: It has always been in the interest. What we have seen is one of the important, I think, lessons to be learned from certainly what's going on now with Ansar Allah in Yemen. But also previous to that, whether it's Hezbollah or the militias in Iraq and so on, is that these so-called proxies, ragtag forces, aren't so ragtag. And in fact, in this situation, it's very important to understand that the forces on the ground that have been confronting Ansar Allah have themselves been kind of a ragtag mercenary force. I mean, the Saudis and these other Gulf monarchies, they really don't have their own effective fighting forces. They usually get their mercenaries either from the Pakistanis, South Asia, any African volunteers to come. I mean, they really don't fight them themselves. They have the big equipment and the jets to bomb these places with. But in terms of a fighting force, and the other thing specifically with regard to Ansar Allah is that everyone remembers that during the height of the genocide in Gaza, in fact, right at the from the beginning, there was one force that was willing to undertake whatever it could to prevent that genocide from functioning smoothly. And that was Ansar Allah. That was the Houthis. It was not these rich, armed to the teeth Arab governments or any other Muslim governments for that matter. It was this ragtag force that we now call the Houthis or Ansar Allah that immediately took control over the Bab al-Mandab and refused the ships that were going to Israel. And so what we have now learned is that these forces that often are termed in a very derogatory way as just a proxy of Iran, or Iran just gives them directions, otherwise they're just like, just passive and robotic and so on. That's not true. These are allies, certainly, of Iran. And going back to your the issue of kind of the Strait of Hormuz and now this and the Red Sea, I mean, yes, as you were saying, I mean, I don't think anyone foresaw these things, although, of course, one has to ask the question, who is sitting in the White House and the Pentagon and in the CIA that could not predict at least some of these consequences to take place? You know, Trump at the beginning said that, we did not know that the Iranians would retaliate against our bases in the region. Well, what else were they going to do? And so all of these Gulf countries thought that maybe the Iranians would just stick to maybe going head to head with Israel. And of course, the Iranians are much smarter. They're telling their brothers in the region that get these bases out of there, because these are the bases through which the Americans hit us. They're not hitting us from Virginia or from Washington, D.C., but from Qatar, from Bahrain, from the Saudis. And so the repercussions for these Gulf countries that they didn't expect have been immense. And now add to that, beyond the Strait of Hormuz, the Saudis then had to move westwards towards their east-west pipeline. And now that can't be used because of what the Ansarullah is achieving there. So this is disastrous for these Gulf monarchies. And it can really, really bring them down. We don't know. But it's, as we're seeing right now, they are full panic mode right now.
3: It's really a wait and see what's going to actually play out. Let's leave it there. I have no idea. Doubt in my mind that all eyes are now currently on this conflict in the Middle East. In closing then, how does this help the Iranian situation, if at all?
4: Well, the Iranian situation, we still don't know where that's going to go. I mean, the point is that what we are seeing now is all of these so-called memorandums of understandings being a complete waste. I mean, whether it was the specific one in the United States and Iran, or the unstated one between the Saudis and the Yemenis. I mean, that's gone in flames as well. So the Iranians are just ready and prepared, right as they were before February 28th, when the U.S. and Israel launched this war. They still remain prepared because they know they are dealing with a very erratic U.S. president that does not want to admit defeat and try to take some way out of this. And so they are ready, and it looks like their allies, such as Ansarullah, they are also ready at this point.
3: And that's where we leave it. Lovely talking with you, Professor Junaid Ahmed. Till the next time, Assalamu alaikum to you.
4: Salam.
3: 8:47, News and Views moving along. Please stay with us. Our next interview is with Zukiswa Wana, quite a firebrand of a guest. I can't wait to get talking to her. It is 8:47.
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3: 8:51 exactly. News and Views moving along, and it gives me great pleasure to be talking with Zukiswa Wana, humanitarian writer, editor, and publisher. She's here to talk to us about the global Sumud flotilla and, of course, the issue around the four, known as the Sumud Four. They have already spent more than 6 months in detention without a trial date and could now face up to 14 months in pre-trial detention. And this is playing out in Tunisia. And of course, interesting to note that an African country, North African country, is really in support of the genocide. A very good morning to you, Zukiswa. Welcome to the program. We are going to talk about the Sumud Four, and as we speak about them, we also know that they are behind the scenes preparation for the next flotilla to be setting sail sometime soon. Welcome.
8: Good morning, Julia. How are you doing? And good morning to your listeners. Yes, the Sumud Four actually went to court a few days ago. And while Noro, who's part of the steering committee, and I think South Africans are familiar with, then Ghassan Hengiri and Ghassan Mgudiri and Nabil Chanufi, Wael was here in February with the other members of the steering committee, and he is now on his 29th day of hunger strike. When they went to court a few days ago, their detention was extended by 4 months. So it would literally be 10 months without detention, without trial, and without charges being dropped. Now, the similarity, I think what's jarring about this, Julie, is President Kais Saied came into power in 2019, supported by the leftists and by Islamists, and his main issue was there wouldn't be any normalizing of relationships with the Zionists, and anybody who normalized relationship with Zionists, that would result in treason. And yet what we're seeing right now is the government's continued repression of any Palestinian solidarity groups and Palestinian people in Palestinian solidarity. And it begs the question, has this man, who's a constitutional lawyer and in Tunisia, and who's been president now in his second term, you know, bowed to America and the Zionists, and since his actions actually mirror what's happening to 10,000 Palestinians in prison, where a lot of them are in prison without trial and on, you know, administrative detention, where they just increase the time that they're in prison.
3: This is truly unexpected. I mean, you know, given the background that you've just shared with us of this president, why do you suppose he's going ahead with, you know, the Sumud Four? And this really is a glaring statement. It might not have been vocalized, but a glaring statement that he's in full support of the genocidal Israelis. What more can we expect? What more devious support, is going to play out regarding his stance on the Sumut 4 and the future of flotillas and the Palestinian people?
8: Yeah, I think, I'm an optimist, and perhaps that's why I am an artist. And part of being an optimist is always wishing for the best. And but we can't get the best without pushing for it. So on the Global Sumut Flotilla, there is a letter that we're asking everybody to please write, send to the Tunisian embassy in their different countries. And that way we can put pressure on the Tunisian government to release the Sumut 4 so that they can come back and join us to fight against, to fight again for a free Palestine and for the release of the political prisoners. Ghassan and Wael, and now Ghassan and Chiri and Wael Nawo, who have been on hunger strike. Now Ghassan Diri and Nabil have also joined them on that hunger strike. And they are in a very serious condition, particularly now Wael Nawo, who's now in his 29th day. And but he's saying he's not relenting, he's not going to get back to eating food, because this is a fight to the death for the freedom of the Palestinians, for the freedom of everybody. And if he's going to be a martyr, he's very happy to do that, knowing that he did something honorable. And I think for us, we need then to see what is the pressure that we can put.
3: We do understand that there's serious medical concerns about, obviously, the Sumut 4. And as you're indicating, they're not going to relent. They're going to push ahead with their hunger strike. Is there anything at all that foreign governments could do to intervene with the Tunisian government? What else do we do rather than hoping and praying and wondering for a better outcome? Clearly, it indicates then that the Tunisian government is in the pockets of the US and the Israelis, is it not?
8: Of the Zionists.
3: Yep, absolutely.
8: Yes, it really feels like that right now. And of course, like I mentioned, the one major thing that everybody can do, that we all can do, is go to the Global Sumut Flotilla and look for the communication on the Sumut 4 and send an email to us, send a letter to the embassies, the embassy in Pretoria, if you're in South Africa, the different embassies, wherever you are across the world. And please let them know that we are there, we're watching. And I think it's worthwhile as South Africans maybe also to engage and engage our Minister of International Relations and have them...
3: Okay, I'll give you a minute to sort that out. I'll give you 1 minute to sort that out and then we'll come back to you. Have you sorted it out?
8: Yes, I have.
3: Okay, right.
8: So,
3: continue.
8: We can pressure our international relations to actually ask to talk, as given that our position as South Africa that took Israel to the court, but also to the ICJ, but also we can pressure them to please talk to our brothers, their brother governments in Tunisia, so that they let the Sumut 4 out. And this we would be doing as one of the, as the chair of the Hague group. We're still, of course, looking for another co-chair because Colombia is now gone to the right. But I think that's what we do. We need to ask our government to ask their fellow, their brothers in government in Tunisia to do something. But also importantly, all of us, please, any of us, our children, our fathers, our mothers, let's send an email to the Tunisian embassy in our different countries and make sure that we put some pressure on them.
3: So what the Tunisian government is stating is that the Sumut 4 were actually involved in a financial mismanagement or financial crime allegations against them. And moving away from the issue of a pro-Gaza movement or the flotilla. Do you think that that will stand up because the Sumut 4 have totally rejected that and saying that there is no such thing, but Tunisia is holding on to that in the hope of not possibly being fingered out as supporting the Zionists?
8: Julie, the president of Tunisia is a constitutional lawyer. You cannot hold people for 6 months and now going towards 10 months without trial, without charges, without trial. They are sitting there. They have been in pre-trial the whole time. Why aren't they being taken to court? It's simple enough. If they have the evidence, take them to court. Let it stand in a court of law. That hasn't happened. All they do is continue with something akin to administrative detention, similar to what's happening to Palestinians, the 10,000 Palestinians, lots of the 10,000 Palestinians in prison, and I can't even call them prison, so long as you haven't charged somebody, that's actually hostage. Mm-hmm. So you've got the Sumut 4 who've been made hostages in the same way as Palestinians who are held in administrative detention in Palestine. The similarities are uncanny. If they had any charges, charge them. Let them go in the court of law.
3: Clearly, this is an act at the behest of the Zionists. And perhaps the Sumut 4 are being held up as an example of what future flotillas' fate might be, and trying to discourage the flotillas, because undoubtedly when a flotilla sets sail, they may not necessarily reach Gaza, but the fact that they're on their way and they get global coverage, that in itself is a very, very strong statement. That in itself keeps the Palestinian issue in the minds of people globally. That in itself is showing support for the Palestinians. That in itself shows that what is happening is worse than a genocide. And I would even venture and very tentatively suggest that this is a Holocaust in the making.
8: Absolutely. And I agree with you, Julie. And I think what's really heartbreaking as well is how on the ground, not the government, but the people of Tunisia are big supporters of the pro-Palestinian cause. As I already mentioned, President Kais Saied went into power on account of having said no normalization of relationships with the Zionist entity. But when we were in Tunisia, as we were getting on the global Sumut flotilla, we had such immense generosity of spirit from the Tunisian people on account of being South African and having taken Zionist entity to the ICJ. In fact, one of the more beautiful moments was when we went and wanted to buy a few things, tea, coffee and stuff, and for the place that we're staying. And when they found out we're South African, the shopkeeper wouldn't take our money. And that was the sort of generosity of spirit. But that's also what we see, those of us who know them, in Wael, in Ghassan, the two Ghassans, and in Nabil. There is such an immense kindness and a wish for a world that's better. And as we know, Palestine is ground zero for our collective oppression as the world, as members of the world, as South Africans even, because we have a mayoral candidate who says genocide is a big word. So we can't actually remove ourselves from that.
3: Absolutely. Let's look at the BRICS summit, which is underway. And we do know that Cyril Ramaphosa has raised the issue regarding the the normalization, or rather the issue around Palestine. So apart from us as South Africans having taken Israel to the ICJ, Ramaphosa, on a very, very public and international platform, has brought up the situation of the Palestinians yet again. Is this just, how do you view that very strong statements from him at this platform? And do you think it's going to make a difference?
8: I appreciate him making a strong statement in BRICS on Palestine and, of course, on Cuba and Cuban solidarity. And I do think that the countries, you know, I am obviously a bit reticent about the eye in BRICS, India, under Modi, given what's happening there with the Hindutva. But I am confident that this will put quite a bit of pressure, but it also begs that we do even more. You know, we are still the biggest country sending coal to the Zionist entity, and this is something that we really need to stop. We can't, it's against our international laws. So as a country, we have signed to international laws, and we're not supposed to be doing trade with a Zionist entity, with an entity that's committing a genocide. So we can't speak from one side of the mouth, you know, and say this is evil, this is genocide, this is a Holocaust, and then on the other side we're busy like doing trade and benefiting.
3: The coal trade.
8: Why?
3: That was, yeah. You preempted my next question, by the way. That kind of also makes us seem pretty hypocritical. But I guess if you really dig deeper into the issue of trade, that's a totally different ball game. There are lots of implications, ramifications regarding that issue. And I think in the minute or two that you and I have left, we're never going to touch on that. Perhaps we can leave it for a future interview. But let's also look at the issue of, to wrap up with, Modi, Narendra Modi is also, and India is part of BRICS. But knowing that there's a lot of anti-Muslim rhetoric playing out in India, lots of Islamophobia, we've been told that it is politically correct to use the word anti-Muslim sentiment rather than Islamophobia. But that is what is happening in India. He needs to be called out for that. And also the issue that he's great friends with the Zionists. He's trading with them and he has pledged his support for them. So how can a person with those type of sentiments still be part of BRICS? One wonders about these leaders who speak with forked tongues.
8: Absolutely, I agree with you. And as I said, you know, the iron bricks worries me, and perhaps we should trade it in for Iran, so that the BRICS is, yep, you know, those countries. But I'm hoping the other three, the other four countries in BRICS, the leading countries, but all the other ones that have joined as well, put enough pressure on President Modi of India to actually act right. But meanwhile, we need to do it. And yes, you did say that there is room, there's not enough time, but I just needed to highlight that the coal trade that we actually have with Israel is 2% of our coal trade. So it would actually not harm us in any way as a country.
3: Okay. Many questions still, but we have run out of time. Are you confident that with enough pressure, we can get the Sumud 4 released sooner rather than later and have them reunited with their loved ones? And of course, also get the critically urgent medical treatment that they need.
8: Inshallah, you know, we can only live in hope, Julie, because to lose hope is to die.
3: Mm. Okay, wonderful talking with you. I could go on forever unpacking all of these issues, but with hope and with continued support for our Palestinian brothers and sisters, inshallah, things eventually we will have a positive outcome. Lovely talking with you, Zukiswa, author, editor and publisher. Hope to hook up with you again sometime soon. Keep that flag flying as high as you can.
8: Thank you very much. And please, everybody, send those letters out.
3: Absolutely. They hear you loudly and clearly. And I love your Palestinian regalia. You're looking gorgeous. Go well. God bless. Till the next time. It is exactly 9:09. This hour is brought to you by African Muslims Agency. And also in this hour, we will be taking a listen to a motivational talk by Hafiz Imran Chunara. And that, of course, is in the Fired Up series. Today, he talks about the curse of discipline. So please stand by for that. Let's go for a break and we'll be back with you in a minute or two.
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9: It's not a surprise, and I'm happy that the Concord has done this. Remember that the report had identified a few things which it said the president needed to answer to based on the evidence that they had found. The report acknowledged that some of the evidence was not ideal, but said that from both sides, that was the case. I don't know what he was thinking. Some people have postulated that perhaps the issue was the fact that that court is under judgment. Judge President John Hlophe, who is an embattled judge president, and the president might suspect that he wouldn't be able to get a fair treatment in that court, but that is unfounded because there's already built-in recourse for any court outcome where any litigant is not happy about. So the president should have actually gone to that court.
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3: Eleven minutes after 9 o'clock, and it is, of course, that time of the morning where we take a listen to Hafiz Imran Chunara with his Fired Up series. And the topic today is the curse of discipline. Let me also remind you that this hour is brought to you by African Muslims Agencies. And of course, Imran Chunara, personal excellence mentor and coach, is the CEO of African Muslims Agency. We're now going to take a listen to the curse of discipline.
11: Of discipline is that every day looks the same. The curse of ill discipline is that every year looks the same. When you understand it, you realize how profound that is. You see, when you see someone who lives a disciplined life, their daily lives look boring. Why? Because they wake up a certain time, they go to bed a certain time, they train a certain time, they read a book a certain time, they listen to a podcast, they have routine built into their lives, discipline. The person who's ill-disciplined, they just do whatever makes them feel good on that day. Let's go. You can invite them anytime for lunch, for coffee, for dinner, for a party, whatever, and they're available because they just live, they call it spontaneity. I'm spontaneous. And the person whose life looks boring, when you invite them out for dinner, whatever, oh, well, I've got something on, I'm busy, because they've already scheduled things, discipline into their lives. When you go out with them, even for a lunch, they eat a certain type of meal because they're trying to be healthy, whatever. And you say, oh, why don't you just have the cake, have that? And they go, no. So their life looks boring daily. However, remember, the person who's disciplined daily and looks boring, so to speak, over time, that person's life is incredibly exciting because that discipline pays off. The person who's ill-disciplined, their day-to-day may look exciting, but over time, their lives become boring. Why? Because nothing changes. Everything stays the same. Year in and year out, their lives are the same. Year in and year out, there's no growth, no development, no advancement, no upward trajectory. But the person who was disciplined and it seemed boring, their lives year over year, the compounding effect of that discipline in areas of their lives all of a sudden looks very exciting. Because the upward trajectory of their lives is phenomenal. So be careful when you talk about spontaneity and just living the moment and all that kind of stuff. Be careful. Are you trying to make your life look exciting on the daily and over time it's going to be boring? Or are you willing to put up with the boring of discipline for the future of exciting?
2: Breaking stereotypes, moving boundaries, joining hands. Salam Media. Humanity sets the agenda.
12: Genocide is not a legal abstraction. Genocide is a mother searching for her child in rubble. Genocide is a doctor operating without anesthesia. Genocide is a child writing their name on their arm so their body can be identified if they are killed. This is what the world has been asked to witness. Now, we are asked to respond. South Africa, that response begins with our feet. 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
3: Exactly, and we're now going to be talking with Chairperson of the African Diaspora Network, Dr. Vusi Musi Sibanda, and it is about the Nigerian government banning lawmakers from South Africa over xenophobic attacks on Nigerian nationals. So we understand that the Assembly, the Nigerian Assembly, has suspended all official visits to South Africa until further notice. The lawmakers, parliamentary committees, officials and staff are also banned from participating in South African-hosted conferences, meetings, workshops and legislative exchanges, including virtual engagements. And of course, let's understand from Dr. Vusi Musi Sibanda how this decision is going to be impacting on our relations between Nigeria and South Africa. A very good morning to you. Welcome to the program. And do you believe, Dr. Vusi Musi Sibanda, that this is the right decision taken by the Nigerian government?
18: Thank you. Good morning and good morning to the viewers. Well, I think that it is a very progressive step considering the lackadaisical approach or the lack of interest, really, one for saying, you know, from the South African government, especially in dealing with, you know, the much and much, you know, a pandemic or problem. Because we have seen a lot of people, obviously, you know, being displaced. We still have got people that are living on the streets in Durban, as well as in Johannesburg, you know, at the Zimbabwean consulate. So we understand. Now, obviously, there are, you know, a number of factors that might find themselves, you know, competing for how best this issue should have been dealt with, because we know that these governments, you know, also are not completely, you know, absolved of, you know, culpa, especially in the process or the whole, you know, issue of people, you know, leaving their countries and coming to South Africa. But South Africa being a host and then allowing and looking aside and not taking, you know, lawful actions to stop, you know, the attack of migrants definitely deserves, you know, the boycotting of other countries, so that, you know, at the end of the day, we're going to see an isolation of South Africa in quite a number of possibly, you know, these diplomatic, you know, engagements or relations, as already has been started by Nigeria, which basically says they will not engage, you know, on an official basis with the South African government. If anybody would come or deal with South Africa, it means that's an official. And that also means that now that is a direct impact on South African investments in Nigeria that are not likely going to receive, you know, any, you know, favorable treatment. And we know that Ghana was one of the countries that had also looked at approaching, you know, the AU on this particular issue. And we know there have been attempts, you know, also to engage the United Nations. So obviously, this is one of those, you know, steps that might, you know, South Africa as a country might find itself, you know, ruined in failing to deal with it, because it is going to start to be sidelined. Not only have we seen ordinary problems, you know, with the US for other reasons, but once we start seeing this happening at home in the continent, it might really spell, you know, quite some trouble for South Africa's, you know, international relations.
3: Clearly, if Nigeria has taken this stance, other African countries are going to follow as well, because we do know quite a number of Malawians have gone back home, in most instances willingly, because they were attacked. They lost all of their hard-earned you know, possessions. They've left behind homes, businesses, etc. And of course, this, if not curbed by the South African government, it is going to replicate on other nationalities as well. So for now, it's Nigeria and Congo, but then and Malawi, of course. Do you think that other governments are going to follow the same actions as Nigeria? Because if they do, it will have quite a negative impact on South Africa. So it's not only diplomatic relationships that will be impacted on, but the business interests of South Africa in the different African countries north of South Africa.
18: Well, very true. I mean, I think that the likelihood that a number of these African countries are going to do that is going to, you know, is likely, you know, going to increase. I mean, we're likely going to see a number, because look, a lot of countries have seen that South Africa has treated itself as more aloof and as, you know, one that is the big brother in a way. I mean, of course, we know that Nigeria, you know, goes a little, you know, on the, I mean, on the forefront in that particular regard, especially in terms of the size of the economy. But what obviously has happened in South Africa has left a lot of people in Africa, you know, feeling, you know, hard treated and hard dealt. And as a result, people are very, very much aware. And we all know that the influx of people into South Africa has not only been, you know, because of people coming to South Africa because, you know, they want to, you know, come and reside here. We know that there is a huge contingent of people that has been coming into South Africa to buy products for reselling in their own country. So you can imagine that informal sector that has been booming, you know, in South Africa and other countries where people are buying products that they resell in their countries. If all those people are also going to find that they are no longer interested in coming to South Africa because their lives are in danger and they might just be attacked, and then they use Botswana, for example, as an alternative. Botswana has got a relatively good economy. Before we know it, we might see that South Africa might actually be substituted by Botswana, and people buying, you know, rather going into Botswana, you know, than coming into South Africa, because already a lot of people were going there, but not as much as in South Africa. So the countries are going to follow suit, because ordinary, you know, this move, for example, was moved, you know, by members of the legislature in Nigeria. So ordinarily, we are likely to see some people, you know, coming up with the same kind of move in their countries as a means of getting back at South Africa. And the numbers may grow. And that will mean, you know, South Africa's GDP is going to fall grossly, because, you know, the government has failed to appreciate the role of the exports that South Africa is sending, you know, for example, in the SADC region. And that South Africa has been producing for the SADC region rather than only for itself. And that's why it had the healthy and huge GDP. And that's going to come down. So the ripple effects, you know, of the government of South Africa failing to deal with, you know, individuals like Jacinta, you know, Phakeni Mthakathi, and these, you know, small groups that are spreading hurt, is going to be very huge.
3: How do you believe, Dr. Sibanda, that the government should have and still have room to address the situation? How should it be addressed so that we don't have a repercussion of what has played out in the past couple of weeks? We also know that a lot of the migrants that were waiting to go back to their home countries were also attacked. I mean, they were just waiting to go back home, but they were attacked by angry mobs. That's the one part of the story. But we also know that in the past while, there were reports of Nigerians being killed in South Africa, killed, displaced, and forced to abandon their homes. And the narrative, how is that narrative going to be dispelled, that Nigerians are the big drug lords in South Africa? So you have a lot of anger towards Nigerians.
18: Well, look, I think if you look at the issue of the Nigerians, the issue is basically that if they are Nigerians that are peddling drugs, it's not all Nigerians that are in South Africa that are peddling drugs. And it's a very wrong, I think, you know, mentality, therefore, you know, for us, you know, real to be holding on to. Because if they are those that are peddling drugs, they must just be arrested and let the law deal with them. And if they are community members that know that these are the people that are dealing with drugs, they must then report that to the, you know, law enforcement agents. And if the law enforcement agents are not doing their work, you've got commissions like the Madlanga Commission that is, you know, holding people to account. So if people have reported these issues and these issues have not been dealt with by, you know, the law enforcement, because there's always an alternative rather than to adopt an approach where people are attacked, because the attack of, you know, people is very dangerous in the sense that it creates an impression that nobody is safe. So you are therefore not going to dispel, you know, that notion from the Nigerian minds and other people that, you know, if you're in South Africa, you are going to be attacked. And as a result, I mean, we know that the government could have done a lot better. I mean, we even see that the excitement, you know, even around, you know, this march and all that is probably, you know, something that shows that even what they wanted to maintain, that they'll be marching every other Thursday and all that, it has become quite erratic. It is not sustainable. But the problem is it damages, you know, its negative effects, you know, are very huge, you know, on the economy, to the extent that now people might be in the election mode where there is a frenzy about local government elections and they are not, you know, really. We know that the government could have done a lot better. I mean, we even see that the excitement, you know, even around, you know, this march and all that is probably, you know, something that shows that even what they wanted to maintain, that they'll be marching every other Thursday and all that, it has become quite erratic. It is not sustainable. But the problem is it damages, you know, its negative effects, you know, are very huge, you know, on the economy, to the extent that now people might be in the election mode where there is a frenzy about local government elections and they are not, you know, really appreciating the damage that it is causing. But

0: that there was going to be a likelihood of a clash and people are going to die, and they should basically be charged with that crime. But the government is actually ignoring the law and even the prosecution. Nobody's arresting these people, and the government is therefore, you know, an active participant in a way. So we have a bigger problem as a result.
1: That's where we leave it. Dr. Vusimusi Sibanda, the chairperson of ADGN. And as you've indicated, that the marches are no longer, you know, on a regular basis. They're pretty erratic. Maybe it's fizzling out. We do sincerely hope so. But till the next time, God bless. Thank you for being with us.
0: Thank you very much. Good morning, everybody.
1: 9:32 News and Views. We are into the last part of our show this morning, but we still have two important interviews to cover. The one is with District 6 resident Zahra Nurdin, and the second one is with Dr. Elias Parker from Wheel to Heal. So please stay with us.
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1: 9.36 a.m. This is News and Views on Salaam Media. My name is Julie Ali. Thank you for being with me right up to now. We are going to be looking at another important story playing out in District 6. We understand that the residents are demanding a safety plan. Representatives of Cape Town's District 6 community are demanding improved safety and security following violent protests at a neighbouring Cape Town Peninsula University of Technology, that is the CPUT campus. Residents are saying that the unrest has spilled beyond the campus, raising concerns about safety in the surrounding community. Let's talk with you, Zahra Nordin. You are a resident, and of course, you do believe that this issue needs to be discussed and addressed. Salaamu Alaikum, welcome to the program.
2: Wa Alaikum Salaam, and shukran for having me. Yes, I am a resident in District 6, and I'm also the founder and chair lady of the District 6 Working Committee Fighting for Restitution. Now, the unrest that was recently of the CPUT students was really out of hand. There is no safety for the residents of District 6. And I mean, in the area is not fully developed, but those that is here at the moment, they are not safe at all. The campus is fully secured right around the campus, but not the residents. The new phase that was built recently, phase 3, those residents are right on top of the campus, and the protests was really out of hand. The residents really feared for their lives. I mean, tires was burned in the road, the trees was burned, they ran into the area, and not just empty-handed, with dangerous objects. One of the residents even picked up a brick because of a youngster of the community that came in trying to see what is happening in the area. And the student wanted to throw the resident with a brick. So how much more must the residents tolerate of this unruly protest that's going on with the CPUT students?
1: Is this the first time something like this has played out in District 6?
2: Yes, it is actually the first time that it has gone out of hand like this. There was protest before, it was a peaceful protest.
1: What is the CPUT management, how have they responded to your concerns as residents of District 6? I mean, now you fear for your lives. If something like this has to erupt in the future, there could be a situation of fatalities in the District 6 community.
2: Absolutely. And a letter was sent off to CPUT with no response. I mean, how do we handle a situation like this if we do approach the campus and we don't receive any response?
1: Now, I understand that the campus was going to be reopening today. Do you think perhaps the reason you didn't get a response was because they were the management was strategizing as to how to deal with the situation of the students, and then on the other hand, how they can respond to the community of District 6? And what sort of response are you hoping to get from CPUT?
2: Well, CPUT or government need to give us some security, seeing that we are residents here in District 6 and we're so close to the campus. Being as this may, if that was the reason why CPUT didn't respond to our emails, because they were concentrating on reopening the campus, send us some acknowledgement that you're recognizing. I mean, the CPUT campus is on most of the land of District 6, and the land belongs to the people that was forcibly removed.
1: Okay, let's look at numbers, Zahra. How many people are residing in District 6 and how many students are on campus at CPUT? Would you know that off by heart?
2: Unfortunately not. I can't give you a figure of how many students is on the campus, but in District 6 there's only three phases. And very little people has returned to District 6. And I mean, this is most of the open land in District 6 is restitution land. Mm-hmm. And that must still be developed. So it's a very small community. So I feel if government can fast track the restitution process and develop the area, then it might be more safer for the people that's in District 6.
1: Is this the first time that you've had a situation where the students have kind of, you know, during their protests, have become violent and people in District 6 feared for their lives and their property?
2: Yes, yes, this is the very first time, but we also need to look at the future.
1: Mm.
2: If it was out of hand like this now, what can happen in the future? And like I said, the residence is not safe.
1: Okay, my producers just put up a slide of what I am assuming is a building of CPUT, and there are quite a number of bullet holes in those windows. So I can understand your concern that innocent people might get hurt or killed in the process. So that picture doesn't leave me feeling safe at all if I was living in District 6. What is your plan B if you still don't hear from CPUT over the next few days regarding safety in District 6? And what do you want that safety measures to look like?
2: Well, I haven't given it that much thought of how it must look like, because we are a collective now. Government was in the past using the word that the different groups that's fighting for restitution need to come together so that there can be one voice. Well, there is now four groups that came together, form a cohesion, like government has asked. So we also need government to come to the party and speak to us so that we can come to some conclusion about the safety of the residents here in District 6.
1: Okay, so the question as we wrap up, Zahra, is if you don't get any feedback from CPUT, what is your next move? And you can't sit around waiting for them, because now I've just seen another slide which is even more horrific, and it's I think it might be the engineering campus at CPUT, but I see there's a fire in one of the rooms there. It might be one of the classrooms. So that does indicate that there's lots of anger amongst the students, and it can overspill into District 6. So that's rather a very disturbing picture as well. What's your next move regarding assurance and communication and safety from CPUT?
2: Well, we need to sit down with CPUT and talk about this and give them what we think what needs to be done about our safety here in the area. And if we're not going to get any joy from CPUT, then we will have to take this to our attorneys and ask them for advice.
1: Right. That sounds like a plan. It looks like you've already got something on the table. So we do wish you luck. As you speak with me this morning, Zahra, have you noticed the students going to campus this morning? And have they been orderly, or are they still a bit agitated?
2: Well, I haven't seen the students going to campus this morning. The roads were very quiet. maybe I was out too early, but I'll keep a close eye during the course of the day and the rest of the week.
1: Okay, great stuff. We will follow up and perhaps talk with you later on in the week just to hear about developments regarding the engagement between District 6 residents and CPUT. All the very best. Our duas are with you. So till then, keep safe and thank you for talking with us.
2: Thank you for having me. Assalamu alaikum.
1: Wa alaikum salam. 9:47, news and views on Salam Media. In a bit, we will be wrapping up with Dr. Elias Parker from Wheel to Heal.
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1: It is exactly 9:50, our final interview this morning. We've crossed over to the Western Cape and we're going to be talking with Dr. Elias Parker from Wheel to Heal, and it is the Hijra Cycling Wakaf Legacy Tour. So I think it's really a very, very noble gesture. And I'm also wondering about all the participants. Alhamdulillah, what a noble gesture to be undertaking. And what a strong message going out, not only to our current community, but to people all around the world. Dr. Elias Parker, assalamu alaikum. Welcome to the program. And tell us a little bit about Wheel to Heal. What is this all about? What does heal?
7: Wa alaikum salam wa rahmatullah.
1: What does heal? Will to heal do? Maaf.
7: Wa alaikum salam wa rahmatullah wa barakatuh to your good selves and to your viewers as well. Will to heal essentially came together about 4 years ago when a group of social cyclists, a group of professional cyclists got together, and we decided to transform an act of recreation into a form of ibadah by raising money for worthy causes. And the first venture that we undertook was to ride from Mosselbay to Cape Town, about 600 kilometers. We raised 1.8 million rand to establish a completely new cancer ward, chemotherapy ward rather, at Grootse Hospital. Subsequent to that, we raised another 1.2 million to buy brand new equipment. So about 2 years ago, they opened a new state-of-the-art chemotherapy room for the state patients at Grootse Hospital. We raised another 4 million odd, you know, for Gaza through our cycling activities, as well as for a masjid in one of the rural areas in Greaton. We had some kind of a working relationship with an organization called Masjid Love. Masjid Love got together during the days of COVID when masajids were confronted with extreme financial constraints in terms of meeting their daily costs and so forth. And they then came together with the objective of raising money for some of these masjids in the rural, in the low socioeconomic income areas. And you won't believe me, there were some imams that were earning 700 rand. They weren't paying municipal bills. They couldn't pay their water bills.
1: Sure.
7: Masjid Love came together and started the campaign to raise money. And to date, they have distributed in excess of 17 million rand to some of these masjids who otherwise would not have had money to pay for their electricity, their water, and other salaries for the muadhin and the imams. So a donor, you know, there's a thing called donor fatigue, which is a reality to all of us.
1: Mm.
7: And I think they were starting to experience that their monthly income was being whittled down for obvious reasons. And at the end of the day, we then came up with a plan to establish an income-generating endowment asset for Masjid Love that will allow them to in perpetuity have an income so that they can continue the sterling work of seeing to the operational cost of some of these masjids in the low socioeconomic income areas. And hence, they approached us and we came up with this idea of doing a hijrah ride, riding from Makkah to Medina, and raising a substantial amount of money. So on the 9th of December, in excess of 30 cyclists are going to be leaving Cape Town with the sole purpose of getting to Makkah, performing Umrah on the next day. And on the 12th of December, we 30 cyclists will be departing and taking a ride to Medina. There's an estimation that we'll be covering around about 500 kilometers over 4 days.
1: Subhanallah.
7: So this is an earnest appeal to the Ummah throughout the South Africa, throughout the world. We had a media launch on Friday with the media segment of our community. And we are calling upon all media segments to increase their awareness, to spread this message. You can contribute in various ways. There's a banking details that we'll be releasing very soon over the next few days. You can sponsor a cyclist X rand per kilometer. You can make a volunteer contribution. Every campaign is going to contribute towards establishing this endowment, this income generation. And this is the only investment that is going to give us a reward in perpetuity long after we've left this dunya, long after we have completed this event, the hijrah ride. And it is an investment in the akhirah. It's an investment. It's in sadaqul jariyah that I think we are only to be privileged to have an opportunity to play a role in. And the beauty spot of this entire campaign is there's a 5 rand campaign, there's a 10 rand campaign. Every little bit that people are going to contribute is going to be a gigantic stride towards establishing this endowment, inshallah.
1: Okay,
7: so that's in essence.
1: Can I come in there, please, doctor? Regarding these 30 cyclists, I should imagine they've already committed to travelling to the Holy Lands, performing their Umrah and then cycling through to Medina. there must have been a lot of logistical planning put in place for the cyclists and lots of interaction with the Saudi, I should imagine, Saudi government and Saudi officials to make this happen, to make this a reality, and to prepare and to possibly support the cyclists as well. I can't even begin to imagine how much of preparation is going into this, because you've also got to take weather conditions into account in Saudi Arabia. It's acclimatization of the cyclists. It's possibly you taking along a medical doctor or two on the team as well to ensure the safety and health and well-being of all of the cyclists. How is that all panning out?
7: We were very fortunate in that the Saudi government was not really interested in dealing with a foreign entity. So they appointed a touring group called Talbia Tours. And Talbia Tours have been entrusted with the task of arranging all the logistics. The only thing we have to do is pay Talbia Tours £1,000. That will take care of everything. The only thing that we have to do in addition to that is buy a ticket and be present on the 10th of December on Jeddah Airport. From there onwards, they will have a bus to cart us. They will have a truck for our bicycles. They've got support medical team. They've got all the other infrastructure that's required, including spares, bike mechanic, et cetera, et cetera. All our accommodation, food, bed and breakfast has all been included in this £1,000 per cyclist.
1: Alhamdulillah,
7: it's a very smooth operation that we've had the privilege to deal with Talbia Tours. What I would like to say is that every cent that is required to undertake this tour has been paid for by each cyclist themselves. No fundraising, no contribution. There are a couple, maybe three or so cyclists within the wheel-to-wheel team that had some financial constraints in order to undertake the journey, but we've endeavored to raise money for specifically only for them to ensure, because we took a principled decision that no wheel-to-wheel member must fail to undertake the journey because of financial constraints. And hence our spontaneous response to assist some of these cyclists in this regard. But the salient point is that every cent to undertake this journey has been paid for by the cyclists themselves. And alhamdulillah, we're very grateful for that. In addition to that, we've endeavored to raise personally ourselves £500,000 between the 30 cyclists of us. So what we are saying is we're being very proactive in saying that we want to raise millions, but the first £500,000 is going to be raised and is going to come from the 30 cyclists themselves. Alhamdulillah.
1: Okay, so you have really, you've started something, quite a groundbreaking initiative. And I have no doubt in my mind, inshallah, that this will become an annual event. For now, it seems that you've just got these 30 cyclists from the Western Cape that have committed to this ride. Are you hoping that in future, inshallah, you'll get cyclists not only from all around South Africa, but from all around the world?
7: Inshallah, I think that is the intention. Initially, we had the endeavor to have 40 cyclists. We might still include another few cyclists from Turkey and the UK to get to the 40. However, that is work in progress. So this is a global event. We're certainly depending on people way beyond the borders of Western Cape and South Africa, for that matter, to raise the money, because our objective is to establish a formidable income-generating endowment that will, as I said, serve the objectives of Masjid Love that they so diligently have been performing over the last 4 years. And the credit for that has to go to every citizen of the Western Cape, every contributor, every donor. There are people that have supported the 10 Rand campaign. And with the result that Masjid Love have been enabled to distribute in excess of 350,000 Rand a month to some of these troublesome masjids in poor socioeconomic income areas. And I think that to me is a commendable feat undertaken by the Ummah of the Western Cape. It shows that, you know, it is the small amount of money that will take care of the big things if we stand together, if we contribute to the best of our capacities and abilities, inshallah.
1: Okay, so before I let you go, the final question. You talk about endowment. And you did indicate that, Masjid Love needs to be self-sustaining. What sort of endowment have they put into place?
7: You know, at this stage, it's work in progress. We're talking to an asset management company, Kamisa. The idea would be to get them up and let them come back with a report to advise us. They are the experts. Mm. Do we invest in an asset management company? Do we invest in a property? I think the financial analysts are going to be advising us. We have just decided to, for now, get the ball rolling in order to establish this fund. Within the next few days, we're going to have another follow-up meeting with the asset management company so that the best in the field can advise us, inshallah.
1: Inshallah, ameen. All the very best to the 30 cyclists. Inshallah, by the time you depart, it will be 40 from, as you've indicated, UK and Turkey. Are you one of the participants, by the way?
7: I am one of the cyclists. I'm the chairman of Wheel to Heal. And I'm also the most senior person. Never been on a bike until 4 years ago and started cycling only 4 years ago. So for me, it's quite an alarming experience. And
1: Subhanallah.
7: I'm looking forward to it.
1: Subhanallah. May Allah subhanahu wa ta'ala guide.
7: Maybe I just want to add that I lost my wife through cancer about 8 years ago. And the idea to do something for the Chrysler Hospital Cancer Department was born out of her demise. And hence, we raised the 3 million rand to open up a new chemotherapy room for the state patients at Chrysler Hospital. And our organization, Wheel to Heal, is named after the opening of that cancer chemotherapy ward at Chrysler Hospital. So, yes, we've had humble beginnings, but it was very noble intentions. And we've been spoiled for success with Allah subhanahu wa ta'ala's help and guidance. And hence, we're growing every day and every year in achieving great objectives for our ummah. For as long as we can bring relief, we will be performing the task, inshallah.
1: Inshallah. May Allah subhanahu wa ta'ala grant the high stages of Jannah for your dear departed wife, and much, much health and well-being and protection to each and every cyclist undertaking this amazing feat. May you all return home, having achieved your objectives and in the best of health. May Allah accept from you, keep us all in your du'as, and we will talk with you again at the end of the tour when you come back to South Africa. So all the very best. Allah be with one and all throughout this noble initiative, and keep you happy, healthy and safe, inshallah. Till the next time then, assalamu alaikum and khuda hafiz.
7: Wa alaikum salam wa rahmatullahi, and shukran jazilan to your good self and the staff and management of Salam Media for the coverage.
1: Ameen, ameen thumma ameen. It is exactly 4:04, and that means wrap up time from me, Julie Ali. Thank you for keeping me company. Thank you for the wonderful guests that shared their insights on the show today. So from me till tomorrow morning at 10:00. Pardon, at 11 o'clock on the mid-morning show. You take it easy, take care on the roads, and khuda hafiz.
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3: Assalamu alaikum. 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We have with us our next speaker for today. Our next speaker is Sosan Abu Eid. Assalamu alaikum, Sosan. Welcome to the show.
4: Hey, assalamu alaikum, Alia. It's an honor to be here.
3: It's so lovely to see you. Thank you so much for joining us. Sosan is a Sudanese-American human rights researcher and advocate. She earned her BA in Middle Eastern Studies from Yale University in 2019. Sosan lived in Nablus, Palestine, where she taught world history and English language arts. She then consulted for the Human Rights Conflict Resolution and Tolerance Program in Amman, Jordan, with the United Nations Relief and Works Agency for Palestinian Refugees in the Near East. Before entering law school, Sosan worked as a senior associate for the Arms Division at Human Rights Watch. She is also the co-curator of an exhibition titled A Prisoner, and a Prison Guard, which explores the themes of carcerality in the MENA region through contemporary Middle Eastern prison art. She is currently at Georgetown Law and also a Bloom Public Interest Scholar and a Fritz Family Fellow with the Center on Privacy and Technology. MashaAllah. I'm very excited to get speaking and speak about all these different things that you have been involved in throughout the years. But before we start, what are you reading at the moment? And is there any writing or writer that currently intrigues you?
4: Yes, that's a great question. So I'm currently reading both fiction and nonfiction. I try to have some sort of balance. But for nonfiction, I'm reading a collected works. I have them next to me, of Martin Sostre. This is called I Cannot Stand for Injustices. And essentially, Martin Sostre was a Black Puerto Rican sort of jailhouse lawyer, revolutionary, around the time of like the civil rights movement. And he has a lot of writings and letters that he penned from prison. So I was reading that, and I went to, the reason I stumbled upon this is like I went to a talk recently at the public library, and they were, the author or the editor of this collection was there talking about just Martin and his experiences and sort of like the archival work. So I've been getting really into sort of like archiving and like, you know, who becomes well known versus who doesn't. And it's all depending on like who we have access to in terms of like have access to it in the archive. For fiction, I'm reading My Brilliant Friend by Elena Ferrante. I'm not sure if you're familiar, but it's part of the Napolitanian, I'm going to butcher this pronunciation, but it's okay. A series of four books. But I was reading that, and mostly just based off of recommendations for friends, and I really wanted to get into fiction again. So I'm enjoying that sort of like slow read. I want to say a beach read, but it's more of like, you know, just trying to get through. But it's good.
3: I mean, it's important to have a balance, you know, especially when on a daily basis, a lot of your reading is probably really heavy.
4: Exactly.
3: Yeah. So thank you so much for sharing. I know that a lot of the work that you're doing now, and you can correct me if I'm wrong, is on surveillance and how surveillance is operating in the world. And I know that you spend time in Palestine. I think that was 2017, 18, around 19, those years?
4: 19,
3: yeah, 19? Okay. Yeah, so, I mean, obviously, I feel like surveillance has changed a lot since then and has also remained the same. So could you maybe comment on what did you notice then and what are you noticing now in the Palestinian context, but also in the global context in relation to surveillance?
4: Yeah. The thing about surveillance is, or sort of, I like the way that you framed it, is that surveillance is very old, but it's also can be very new. I think that a lot of times when we think of surveillance, we mostly think of, you know, all of these like high tech tools, right? We think of biometric surveillance, we think of facial recognition technology, we think of digital IDs. But I think that it's also important to think about surveillance in terms of like very rudimentary surveillance, right? It could be this sort of, even thinking about it as like peer-to-peer or like human-to-human surveillance. I think that one thing that my work on surveillance definitely stemmed from my experiences in Palestine. And during that time, I think a lot of things that was sort of that we witnessed, you know, going through the different cities, going through Jerusalem, going through Khalid, seeing all the cameras, right, at like every corner, seeing cameras.
3: And it's so visible as well.
4: Exactly, very visible. Yeah. And I think that there's something to be said about the visibility of the cameras too. Like, I think that you're hitting on something that there's those cameras could work, right? They also could not work. Like, we have no idea. But I think that there's something to be said about within the Palestinian context specifically, about internalizing surveillance and internalizing the perspective or the view, whether that be true or not, that you are being surveilled, and how that impacts like the way that you go about your life, how that impacts your own like relation, that how it impacts communities, how it impacts families, and how it impacts like friends, etc. I think one thing that's like interesting, and Hamla, which is a digital organization based out of the West Bank, does a lot of great writing about this, but they talk about, you know, how a lot of these cameras, either in East Jerusalem or in Hebron, end up like you can see them being pointed within or like to inside people's homes. And there's like a quote that one Palestinian woman from one of the reports says, you know, like, this camera is pointing inside the house, like I have to sleep with my hijab on. Like, it's like that level of like invasiveness in terms of where the occupation has its eyes. But there's also an aspect of, you know, that we're walking through, every time we walk through a checkpoint, we're getting biometrically scanned, right? Either that's face print or fingerprint. And how does that affect like a psyche of a population that's already living under occupation?
3: Absolutely.
4: I think that that's something that's to be kept in mind. I think throughout the years of me doing this work, one thing that I've noticed is just like the evolution in terms of technology. Like, we think that it's like, I was like, oh, every time you think that you have a grasp on like what tech is being used,
3: you it's so harrowing
4: like, on like X or Twitter with like, oh, there's like some rumblings of this new type of technology. We're trying to figure out like what it is. You have people saying like, you know, we're seeing these like quadcoppers like coming really close to our face. You know, things like this. It's like, honestly, it feels like the reality is a lot stranger than fiction.
3: Absolutely.
4: And one thing that about like Palestinian context I'd recommend is Anthony Lewiston has a book that came out a couple years ago called The Palestinian Laboratory, or The Palestine Laboratory. That one's really good.
3: It's a very important book, yeah.
4: Yeah. It talks about a lot of these technologies and like, you know, being used and experimented on within this context.
3: Thank you for sharing. I mean, I also like how you identified sort of like the old surveillance and the new surveillance and the layers. And I think in the Palestinian context, we see it. I mean, It's literally there in every form, which is really scary.
4: And one thing to say, like, it's not like the old layers go away, right? It's like a long time people are like, oh, like that's disappeared once you replace it with something more high tech. But no, I think that it's all, that's what kind of makes the fabric more intertwined and interwoven.
3: 100%. And something I noticed, like in Palestine as well, is, you know, how I felt like there was a lot of advanced technology in surveillance, as opposed to in like Indian occupied Kashmir, where a lot of it still relies on like human intelligence, right? People on the ground, like spies, like that kind of thing. And so, yeah, I think it's just really important to, when we're speaking about occupied peoples around the world, you know, for people to really understand the layers and the depth of what they are going through on a daily basis, because it's not just that, you know, you encountering an Israeli soldier, which is bad enough, or an Indian soldier, which is bad enough, you know, but it's just like how you said, the, you know, this, the surveillance literally compromising a Muslim woman's privacy in her home, and we know how sacred that is. And what's also really horrifying and concerning is that that surveillance is not only going to be unique to those contexts, you know, these technologies are exported around the world because it's a whole industry. And so as citizens in South Africa, we have to be really aware of the sorts of things that, you know, might impact our daily lives. And, you know, we think about what's happening, for example, in South Africa with the Department of Home Affairs and regularizing people's statuses, you know. On the one hand, people want technology because they want things to be faster. But on the other hand, what does that also mean? So it's really important to understand that these situations are not just unique to these places. They are impacting us everywhere.
4: That's so great. And I like the way that you, I mean, I like that you brought up Kashmir and South Africa. I think that there's two things. A is that a lot of times, like, the resistance to these types of surveillance tech comes from sort of peer-to-peer, like cross, you know, like transnational type of like collaboration, I want to say, like exchange, right? It's a lot of times the way that people are resisting these emerging tech in Palestine and in Gaza, for example, is similar to how people learn to resist or are resisting this technology in Kashmir. And I think that that's something to be said about, you know, having these like networks of oppressed people, but it's also in a way of like networks of collaboration, but also empowerment across the world. And I do think that you brought up like a great thing about South Africa. And I think that there's an example there. And also within the States too, the way that we're thinking about technology too, is that, you know, a lot of times people like, and similar to how I referenced the Anthony Lowenstein's book, like to think about places like Gaza and the West Bank as being these like laboratories of what surveillance could be, right? And there's like something, there's something a bit off about that analogy in terms of thinking about these places as being laboratories to a certain extent reduces the real experiences of people that are there, right? And like reduces this like real harm that's being done right now in order to prioritize a sort of like hypothetical future that we might come across, right? It's like in terms of prioritizing or like putting on the pedestal this like hypothetical future that we might experience in, for example, South Africa or in the United States, while these technologies are actually being like are harming communities and are harming people currently as we speak in Gaza, in the West Bank. I think there's something to be said about resisting them in the place that they are, in the time that they are, without necessarily like thinking hypothetically about what this might look like when it comes to like a city near you, for example.
3: Susan, I'm just going to ask you to pause there for a moment because we need to go for an ad break. Hold that thought. We will be back after the break.
4: Perfect.
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5: Genocide is not a legal abstraction. 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Genocide is a doctor operating without anesthesia. Genocide is a child writing their name on their arm so their body can be identified if they are killed. This is what the world has been asked to witness. Now, we are asked to respond. South Africa. That response begins with our feet. 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
3: Thank you. Thank you for staying with us. Welcome to the Mid-Morning Talk with your host, Adia. We have with us in studio, Sosan Abu'id, who is currently at Georgetown Law and is a researcher and advocate for all sorts of really important things. So I'd like to dive back into what we were speaking about just before the break. We were speaking about the idea of these laboratories of surveillance and technology, for example, in Gaza and in the West Bank. Shall we just like wrap up that point and can you tell us more?
4: Sure. Like we were just saying just before the break was that, you know, thinking about these places as laboratories, I think definitely has its benefits in terms of, you know, how we organize and how we resist. But I think that there's also something to be said about confronting these technologies head on without necessarily prioritizing this hypothetical future in the harm that can come to us pretty much like outside of those contexts. And I think that there's pros and cons to every approach. But I think it's just like something that we should keep in mind.
3: 100%. Yeah, absolutely. Very important. Something that we need to consider, especially in these local government elections that we have coming up. You know, make sure that you are aware of your party manifestos. You know, what are their views on privacy? What are their views on surveillance? It's very important for the average citizen around the world. I know that you have worked to, you know, advocate for disarmament as well, which seems like a mammoth task, and that you worked at the Arms Division for Human Rights Watch. Could you speak to us a little bit about your position there, and, you know, perhaps if there were any standout cases that you'd like to share with us, or if you're allowed to share with us?
4: Yeah. So I was working for Human Rights Watch within the Arms Division for about 3 years, and the Arms Division is now like no longer a standalone division. It's sort of been absorbed into Crisis and Conflict in Arms. But there we sort of worked on, you know, a lot of indiscriminate weapons. Primarily, we were working on landmines, cluster munitions, incendiary weapons, and killer robots or like autonomous weapons. And one thing that was, I had the honor to work with just incredible, incredible advocates who have been doing this work for many years. And one thing that was very inspiring is that this is like the same group of people, along with coalitions, of course, that like pushed through for a landmine ban treaty, essentially, the mine ban treaty, and also pushed for cluster munition ban. So the thing is, A lot of times when I think of the work, you know, even just like in this short stint, is like being very inevitable. Mm. And I think now the main thing that we're working on and have been working on for, I think, like the past, I want to say 14, 15 years, is advocating around autonomous weapons or killer robots. And essentially, these are just weapons that are autonomous in nature from like start to finish.
3: That literally gives me goosebumps. Literally.
4: Yeah, yeah. I know. It sounds very like hypothetical future, very like sci-fi, but it's real, you know, and we're seeing the precursors to this now in Ukraine. We're seeing it in Gaza. And a lot of times it's like these are weapons that once you start and they essentially search out their target and emit force on this target all autonomously. So it all depends on like how they're coded and how, you know, what does the algorithm look like? What is the back end? And as you can imagine, these are like raise considerably amount of like ethical, moral, legal concerns. And the one thing that we're coming across or that we came across within this organization, within Human Rights Watch, but also working with campaigns such as the Stop Killer Robots campaigns, is that even though that there's a lot of, I want to say, popular inertia for having some sort of regulation or ban or treaty regulating these weapon systems, a lot of times like there's incredible amount of like standstill, you know, gridlock within these international fora. So for example, like the Convention on Conventional Weapons or within the UN General Assembly. And the thing is, based off of what I

0: kind of scary and a daunting task. You know, landmines were banned after they were already being used in warfare cluster missions as well. So I think that there's like something to be said there.
1: Yes.
0: In terms of standout cases, I think that the way that the organization or the division worked, that there weren't really standout cases necessarily, but it was a lot of like slow and steady work.
1: Yeah.
0: Which I think was very useful in terms of,
1: it's super important as well.
0: Exactly.
1: Yeah, so I mean, like, we've spoken about these emerging technologies. The one arm seems to be like surveillance technology, the other arm is like the arms technology.
0: But the thing is, and this is like something that I've explained to people whenever they're like, oh yeah, but now you're into surveillance and privacy, like how did you get into that from disarmament work? The thing is, a lot of times, like my work with autonomous weapons and killer robots specifically, surveillance tech is honestly a precursor to those types of weapon systems, right?
1: True.
0: It's like, in order to figure out and to build out what your target profile looks like, or what you want these weapons, or who you want these weapons to target, is that you have to have an immense amount of surveillance data to figure out, A, to train the data, to train the algorithms, but then also to figure out who you want to target. I know that sounds really like scary and bad, but like, what are you training these weapons on, right? Is it a certain type of phenotype? Is it a certain type of biometric data? And this is, now we're seeing a lot of surveillance drones, for example, that are built off of the same foundation that you then equipped with more, that you can just like equip those same weapons or those same drones that you have with lethal force.
1: Thank you for clarifying that. I mean, yeah, they are very, very connected when you put it that way.
0: Yeah.
1: So very, very important articulation. Yeah, so the last thing I want to chat about briefly is, you are also a co-curator of an exhibition titled A Prison, A Prisoner, and A Prison Guard, which explores the themes of carcerality in the MENA region through contemporary Middle Eastern prison art. And yeah, how does your role as a researcher and an advocate harmonize with this? Tell us a little bit more about the exhibition.
0: Yeah, sure. Wow, we're really running out of time. This is so sad. But so a couple of years ago, my friend and I, we were both at the time working for Human Rights Watch, and we're doing a lot of sort of, I wouldn't say victim interviews, but maybe like, that's not a good way to put it, but interviews in terms of like, you know, writing reports and gathering just like human rights fact finding in that way. But we did realize that a lot of times throughout this very like empirical work, either being through traditional human rights fields or in the legal landscape, is that a lot of times like human experience gets lost within, not necessarily translation, but translation not in terms of like cross language barriers, but translation from like taking someone's experiences and translating it into written form, or translating it into report.

0: Priya Parker. And her big idea is that gatherings kind of need a real specific purpose and not just, you know, a reason that's stated or like implicitly. So that's kind of how I approach creating gatherings. I want people at my gatherings to connect at a much deeper level and feel like they are there for a shared purpose. And so, yeah, the art of gathering, Priya Parker, that's something I keep coming back to.
1: Oh, that sounds wonderful. I've not read the book, but I'll definitely put it on my list. I think speaking about gathering, there are so many gatherings that happen around food specifically. And I know that food is something that has been central to a lot of different things that you have done over the years. So could you maybe talk us through where did your journey start in food and with food, and where has it taken you now?
0: Yeah, I always love that question because I think people, maybe when I tell my story, people don't understand how I got from point A to point B, because I started as a dietitian in community healthcare, and now I'm working in finance and entrepreneurship. But I promise there's a thread, which is that I worked in Soweto as a very young community service dietitian and was, you know, very, very exposed to the realities of the South African food system there. So people were getting sick, not because of their choice, but because of how the system and the food system and agriculture and laws behind that, you know, are set up. And so that got me really thinking through what are the layers behind this? And that's when I moved to the Western Cape to pursue a postgraduate study in sustainable development. And I my focus was there on food security and food entrepreneurship and how social entrepreneurship within people's own communities can have a meaningful impact on the food and the quality of food that they eat and their food security. And then that took me down a path of supporting entrepreneurs across the food value chain and also at various economic levels to understand how to make better change in their community through entrepreneurship and through more specifically food and social entrepreneurship. And then that kind of led me to an understanding that if the systems are designed for a certain outcome, which is that, you know, people are sick, we're not necessarily consuming the foods that can support our thriving, then we need to think about redesigning that entire mm-hmm. system. And so that also is a philosophy of mine where I bring in design thinking into my work around like how do we design better systems for the problems that we have.
1: Well, thank you so much for sharing. I think what's really important is that you've mentioned food as being, you know, sort of central to public health, which is something that we don't think about enough. Public health is like so much larger than just the healthcare system. And of course, you mentioned the food system, and we saw our Mayor Mamdani in New York just a few days ago introduced, you know, the 4 hours of free babysitting. And a lot of people were commenting and saying that this is a public health decision because you have, you know, parents whose like wellness is being taken care of. So I think for all the young people out there who are listening to us and who are trying to begin careers or to carve their way through their career, I think it's very important to think of all the different things that we still have the capacity to do in South Africa and to think of all these different paths that we can take. So yeah, I'm very excited to see what people like you and others, you know, could bring to our society. You mentioned that you work a lot with design thinking, and I guess you are a professional problem solver in that sense. And so could you maybe speak us through what are the principles and processes of design thinking for those of us who don't know?
0: I love that title, professional problem solver. I feel like I've made it.
1: That's amazing.
0: So I am also I'm affiliated with the UC,

0: CE School of Design Thinking, and there I work as a coach part-time to coach teams through this problem-solving methodology known as design thinking. It's a really amazing space, and everyone should definitely visit the D School at UCT as well. And essentially what this is it's a methodology that's taken from the design world and now being applied to other industries across the board. And it helps you understand that if a person is engaging with a product or a service or anything like that, which you know a lot of our businesses are doing, then we need to actually get to the core of what exactly the problem is that we're solving for, mm-hmm. instead of making huge assumptions about what we're trying to solve. And so design thinking really helps. It takes you before you solutionize anything. You have to really sit with getting deeper into the layers of asking why is this problem a problem, and then pinpointing the core needs of that user. And then it also really emphasizes this testing and prototyping and reiterating on your prototype. So your first kind of product you're going to develop is not necessarily going to be perfect, but we always say done is better than perfect, because then you have something to be able to test your assumptions with the users and then come back and say, okay, this didn't work. Why didn't it work? How can I make it better? And I think there is... It helps you to not invest too much upfront into a solution that might not actually be the solution that the user needs or has a problem that aligns. So it encourages learning fast and testing small, and it has this bias towards action over being perfect, which I really love, and it's a lesson to me first as a recovering perfectionist, I would say.
1: Yeah, I think, I mean, I could see now that you've explained it, how it can be applicable to so many real problems and how you really are taking that methodology and testing it on the ground, which I think is important, because I think there's a lot that happens theoretically, but what I like about it is it's sort of giving you practical solutions, or at least trying to create a practical solution. So, I mean, design thinking, we've spoken about it in sort of like this abstract sense, but what does it mean for South Africa, for solving problems in South Africa? What value can it have for the South African context?
0: So, one of the big things is that because prototyping small doesn't require a huge budget, in South Africa, where not a lot of entrepreneurs who are starting out their journey are necessarily equipped with all the tools and all the funding at their disposal. And so something like even just a, before you build an app, before you put all the resources into building an app, you build maybe a paper version of that app, and you take your potential user through that journey of how they would experience that app. And then you can ask them the sort of questions that would lead you to getting feedback that could help you refine that. So in the context of South Africa, I would say starting small, low budget is one of the really important ways that design thinking is super relevant. And then also, there are a lot of problems in South Africa and Africa that are quite unique to that particular context. So societies operate in their own ways that are different from European or Asian or American societies. And so we can't necessarily take solutions from contexts that are not ours and just plug and play them. Mm-hmm. We need to make them very context-based. So with design thinking, it really emphasizes that inquiry of like, what is this context and what is this user needing specifically? And it might be different from somewhere else in the world. And so, for instance, if your society is not as digitally advanced as another society, then taking the model of like some kind of digital banking app, is not going to work, you know, one for one. Mm-hmm. So getting into an understanding of what that society needs, and South Africa being also a very unique economic situation where we're a growing economy, but also there's a lot of injustice and a lot of inequity. That's a unique kind of problem, and society's kind of I suppose the patterns are unique. So yeah.
1: I think that's really important that you bring that up, because I've always thought we need South African solutions to South African problems, but I didn't really know how to articulate it. So thank you so much for giving us, you know, the language to navigate that. And again, it goes back to what you were saying earlier, that you have to very clearly identify the problem, and also like the context of the problem is really important. We're going to get into, after the break, we'll speak a little bit more about your new venture and your new project. But before we do that, I just want to ask, is there anything else that you've built or created that you were really proud of? Because you've done a lot of things. If anyone knows Sisneem, she has created a whole bunch of marvelous things. So yeah, is there anything else that you were really proud of or that you would like to share?
0: There's too many to think of, so I'm drawing a blank. We'll talk about it after.
1: Okay, no stress. Okay, so then I think, yeah, before the break, we can just speak about your new venture, which is Taibe Studio. So you can give us a little summary of it, and then when we come back from the break, we'll talk about it in depth.
0: Cool. Very briefly, what I'm trying to do with Taibe Studio is, there's a lot of ideas and a lot of very interesting ventures that could work to solve lots of problems, but they require testing, and testing takes time and it takes a lot of resources. And so the idea with Taibe Studio is that let's use this design thinking methodology to test ideas to solving problems within this narrow industry of food and the other things I'm passionate about, like gathering and the hospitality industry and so forth.
1: Okay, we're super excited to dive deeper into that after the break. Please stay with us and see you after the break.
2: It's a new beginning. It's a new era. Salaam Media, humanitarian journalism.
3: Genocide is not a legal abstraction. Genocide is a mother searching for her child in rubble. Genocide is a doctor operating without anesthesia. Genocide is a child writing their name on their arm so their body can be identified if they are killed. This is what the world has been asked to witness. Now, we are asked to respond. South Africa. That response begins with our feet. 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Walk for freedom. 4th of October, 2026. 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
1: Thank you for staying with us. I am your host, Alia, for the mid-morning talk. And we have with us Sneem Jetham, who we've been speaking all things design thinking, food, and problem solving, very importantly. Just before the break, Tasneem was speaking about her new venture, Tebe Studio, which she is the founder of. It is a venture studio building ideas to help us rethink how we eat, live, and participate in the world. So coming back to that now, I think that there were sort of different ways for different actors to get involved with the studio. So could you maybe talk us through that? Because there may be some listeners who are interested.
0: Yeah. The thing with being someone who has lots and lots of ideas is that one at some point needs to contain those ideas. And so that's where Tebe Studio sort of began, which is I need to contain and figure out how to move some of these ideas forward. And so Tebe Studio really has two main arms at the moment. And one of them is rethinking how we eat. So rethinking the food system, the food value chain, and that we do through our food innovation lab. We have a lot of fun here, prototyping and testing new consumer products that, hopefully are better for us, better for the planet, and just better in general. Because, you know, what we eat, thinking about what we eat is not just about what the food is and how it lands on our plate, but the entire system. You know, how were the farmers paid? How were the workers in that business treated? And you know, I could go on. And so that's the one part of it, which is the food innovation lab. So anyone interested in that, there's a few pathways for people to on the website to access. And then the other one is thinking about how we gather, how we connect to each other, how we commune. And that part of the studio is called Always Room, and it is a hospitality brand built on this idea that there is South African, a celebration of South African hospitality, which is like, you know, there's always room for one more. We can always shift up. And we host a supper club, so it's an intimate dining series. And then we also try to connect people who are offering, who are planning the next event So if they're offering something or if they're asking for a service, we aim to connect people together. And then we also have an online store for, considered items for gathering well. So those are the two main arms of it. And then we're also doing a lot of research around regenerative agriculture, climate smart ingredients, and testing new business models. So if you are someone who is a small business owner, specifically in the food space, and you're building a new product or wanting to grow your audience, there's a pathway for you on Taber Studio, where we support with things like product development and sourcing. For students, we offer mentorship and coaching and also an invitation to come spend time with us in the lab and work on interesting food innovations. If you have some funds and you're a funder and would like to put some funds towards an innovative project, we can also talk about that. As I mentioned, if you're planning your next event, then the Always Room arm has a lot of offerings for people who are working in the event space or also planning their next gathering. We also have an ecosystem of people in our network doing very interesting charitable work. So if you'd like to donate to a worthy cause in food, agriculture, or clean water, things like that, we have pathways for that. And if you'd just like to know more about what Taber Studio is doing, you can also subscribe to our newsletter as well. So those are the ways. The website is taber.africa, TAYBA.africa.
1: Thank you. I was going to ask you to please share that. As a small business owner myself, I'm very intrigued by your studio, and we might be one of the first people who want to join.
0: Very exciting.
1: Yeah. So I think what's really interesting is you mentioned like all these arms, and you also spoke about this idea of like gathering right at the beginning of our interview, and it's so beautiful to me that it is about gathering all of these people. It's about creating opportunities for four different people. There's enough space for everyone at the table. Everyone has something that they can contribute, and I really like that. That's bringing that all together. So really, all the best, and super excited to see where this goes. And I have no doubt that it will be very impactful, especially for a lot of small businesses. The main thesis of Taber Studio is we can make consumer products better without asking anyone to try harder. Would you be able to walk us through how do you actually apply that, in life or in a product?
0: Yeah, sure. So something that I've kind of really been spending a lot of time researching at the moment is indigenous grains. So indigenous and local South African and African grains. And they are a lot more kind of staple grains that we can eat that moves beyond corn and wheat and rice. And so we have things like millet and sorghum that we've always been eating on this continent. And also in Asia, they eat these grains a lot. They are very healthy for us. They contribute to the diversity in our diets. They are climate smart, so which means that they can grow better in drought circumstances than, for instance, other grains can. And the list goes on around why it's important to introduce a diversity of food into our diets. And those are almost like, I want to say they're unsung heroes of the food system. And they're not as common and they're not as well funded as other grains are. And so initially I had thought maybe if people knew about it more, that it would encourage them to eat more of these grains. And like to an extent, yes, the consumers do respond to information, but also I've been thinking more around like, how do you get people to consume these products without having to do all that work of becoming informed and educated. So how can they just be naturally in our food system, and form part of a healthy mix of our food system? So that's why I've been thinking about like innovative ways to incorporate this into food products. And the other day we added some sorghum flour to a biscuit recipe, and we were trying to make like tennis biscuits, but they ended up being their own thing, and they were actually really delicious, and they were made of sorghum flour, and I tested them with some people and they really liked them. And it also reminded a lot of people, it reminded them of home, because like I say, we have been consuming these products, and lots of us grew up eating things like maltabela, which is a sorghum grain cereal. So we know it, and it's in our memory, and it's in our like traditions and heritage foods, but it's not as well known. And so how do we bridge that gap? So that's something I'm testing with new food products using these indigenous grains.
1: Oh, that is, yeah, that's amazing and so important, because again, it's about finding the South African solutions to South African problems. And in an increasingly globalized world, it's very easy to just sort of resort to, okay, you know, it's easy to just get this from somewhere and that from somewhere, whether we're importing products or importing knowledge or importing solutions. I think it's important that we, you know, sort of ground ourselves and recenter ourselves here and think about where we are before doing that, because there are so many options and so many opportunities. And I'm really happy that through your work and through the studio, you addressing these things, and hopefully we can see more sustainable products in the market through ventures like these. And so, yeah, just to, I'm really sad our interview is coming to an end, but just to wrap up, I think I want to ask you, as someone whose passion is design and social impact, what does Women's Day or Women's Month mean to you?
0: Women's Month to me means a lot of things. I think I would say mostly it's a celebration of women's participation in leadership in the economy, and how that needs to be given more room, because women make up half of society. And so we need to get to a space where all our ideas are heard and everyone is given an opportunity to be in a leadership position and to have agency over their own lives and to participate in the ways they want to. And so that's, for me, when I think about why I'm able to do the things I do as a woman, is because I've been trusted and resourced and, you know, encouraged. And I think that we all deserve that.
1: 100%. I think, again, coming back to resources, like, who has a share of the resources is generally a very big question in South Africa. And I think making sure that there's a balance of resources, a balance of power is really our struggle in this country. And also thank you so much to Sneem for sharing your time with us today. Thank you for this really insightful conversation. I learned so much. And yeah, I couldn't help thinking when you shared the name of your studio, which I assume also is partly where the inspiration comes from, is the verse in the Quran, "Kulu min rizqin tayyibah," you know, eat from what we have provided for you that is good. And, you know, it's not just about halal, it's about going beyond that and thinking about whether what we're consuming is good for us, good for the environment, good for people in general. So, yeah, thank you so much for all of these reminders and all the best with everything. We are very excited to see this thrive and prosper. Enjoy the rest of your day.
0: Thanks so much for having me.
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screaming in the house, yeah, no tears will be shed. You'll grow up soon enough, you'll even have a spouse, and you'll have a busy life in a children-filled house. I won't be chasing after you or picking up your toys. No more laughter, filling rooms, no more chaos, no more noise. You'll build your dream.

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screaming in the house, yeah, no tears will be shed. 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
1: Today's khutbah is about the last ayah of Surah Al-Hajj, the 22nd surah of the Quran, and this is the 78th ayah. This is the ending ayah of the surah. This surah had a huge impact on me when I was first learning the meanings of the Quran and trying to understand the Quran better many, many years ago. And I've spoken about it on occasion throughout the years, and I felt today, I felt the need to review the lessons of this ayah. And I think inshallah ta'ala you'll benefit from them as well. I want to start off by giving you a strange sort of a lesson. You have to keep that in mind so you can appreciate the lessons of this ayah as well as possible in the short time that we have. In the English language, we have something called synonyms, right? So, for example, choosing and selecting can be considered the same thing. I selected this and I chose this is pretty much the same meaning, right? Or somebody's happy, or somebody's joyous, or somebody's angry, or somebody's upset. These are words that are close in meaning to each other. And they're, even though there may be some differences between them, we tend to use them interchangeably. Allah, when He speaks, He sometimes uses the same word or the same meaning, but different words. And specifically, what I want to talk to you about today is the different words Allah uses for choice, for making a choice. And in this case, it is Allah Himself choosing. In this passage, Allah says, for example, that He chooses angels and He chooses human beings, some of them, to become messengers. Not all the angels are messengers. Some of them were chosen, like Jibreel alayhi salam is chosen. And the ones that follow him are chosen. And among human beings, some human beings are chosen by Allah to be messengers. Later on in this passage, the ayah I want to talk to you about today, Allah says again, "Hu ajtabakum," He chose you. He's talking to the ummah, the Muslims, and He says He chose you. Every one of us is also chosen. But the word Allah used for His prophets is something else. The word for choice Allah used is something else. And the word for choice of the believers, you and me, Allah chose us also, is something else. Now this is the beauty of the Arabic language, that every word, even though in English we translate it pretty much the same way, each of them has their own flavor, has their own meaning. And so I'm going to give you an example to try to help you understand the difference between these two kinds of choice. The word Allah uses for choosing prophets, messengers, He says, Allahu yastafi min al-malaikati rusulan wa min al-nas. The word is yastafi. And to make it easy for you, sometimes you make a choice when you owe no one an explanation. It's your personal preference. That's it. If somebody asked you, why did you choose it? It's because I chose it. There's no scientific explanation. There's no rationale. There's nothing. So for example, you go to the grocery store and you pick up a Kit Kat and your wife says, why didn't you get the Twix? Why not the Snickers? Why not all the other things that'll give you diabetes? Why did you pick Kit Kat? And you say, I like Kit Kat. No, give me a rational explanation. Explain to me why you chose. Okay, let me help you understand. Because I like it. That's it. It's your preference. You don't owe an explanation, you understand? The same way when you go and buy a shirt and you pick a color you like, it's your choice. That's entirely up to you. And those kinds of preferences are called istifa. They're purely your own. It comes from the word safwa, and safwa means purity. It means purity. And so when a choice is made purely on one's own, and you cannot be asked, why did you choose this person? Now let me contrast this for you. Maybe you work in the human resources department at some company and your job is to do the interviews for people that are applying for a job, right? And somebody, you know, five people applied for a job and you, one of them, you gave the job. You said, this is the person we should hire. And then your boss says, why do you think we should choose this person? You say, because he's wearing a blue shirt and he had a Kit Kat. Well, that doesn't make any sense. Because when you make that choice, then it has to be based on qualifications. Does he have the right experience? Does this person have the right education? Are they a good fit for our team? Did they do well on the interview? There are other questions that led to that choice. That's not just personal preference, you understand? When Allah says He chose messengers, He says, Allahu yastafi. Allah made that choice. You don't get to ask questions why. You don't get to say, why did Allah choose Muhammad sallallahu alayhi wasallam? Why not someone else? The Quraysh asked, how come this Quran didn't come to one of the two, you know, a man from one of the two great cities, a great man, in other words, Taif and Makkah are the big cities of the Arabian region of that time, and they have plenty of millionaires, plenty of politicians, plenty of famous people, and people listen to them already. And Rasulullah was actually raised pretty much an orphan, not very well known. He's not a celebrity. He doesn't have political power. He doesn't have economic power. He doesn't have any of these things. Why should Allah choose him? He should have chosen someone who's got more chances of being heard. That's the rationale they offered. And really, in response to all those kinds of questions, by the way, the Israelites asked, how come he wasn't one of us? How come God chose one of the Gentiles, one of the Arabs? That can't be a prophet. We're supposed to be the nation that Allah chooses messengers from. You know, we're the chosen people. Different nations had different criticisms of why is he the right choice? Some even say, well, why Arabia? Why couldn't we have a Greek prophet or a German prophet or whatever other prophet? Why do you have to have an Arab prophet? Allah's response to that is, he does istifa, which means he owes no one an explanation. He chooses. And it's not your place to ask. It's not my place to ask. And he shuts all of those questions down by saying, Allahu yastafi min al-mala'ikati rusulan wa min al-nas. But when it comes to us, he used a different word. He said, huwajtabakum. And I won't explain that to you yet. I'm going to start, because that's not happening in the beginning of this ayah that I want to share with you. It's happening a little bit further down. Allah begins by saying, wajahidu fillahi haqqa jihadihi. Struggle. Jihad means struggle. Struggle with no goal before you except Allah. Be clear that every struggle you're making, Allah is in your vision. And do that in the way that Allah deserves. I'm being very rough and easy with the translation for the purposes of khutbah. Struggle for the sake of Allah the way He deserves it. Try to do things for Allah the way He deserves it. Now, the issue is that that's practically impossible. None of us prays to Allah the way He deserves it. None of us thanks Allah the way He deserves it. None of us obeys Allah the way He deserves it. None of us remembers Allah the way He deserves it. That's impossible. No matter how much you do, you and I can never actually fulfill how much Allah actually deserves. وَأَصْبَغَ عَلَيْكُمْ نِعَمَهُ ظَاهِرَةً وَبَاطِنًا. Allah says He unleashed His favors on you, the ones you can see and the ones you can't even see. The ones that are obvious and the ones that are hidden away. How can I even thank Allah for things I can't even acknowledge? I don't even know they're hidden from me and they're being done to me. Favors that are happening inside of my body right now, that are happening from Allah, I'm not even aware of them. And yet, Allah knows that He's doing them, I can't. One of the most favored slaves of Allah, one of the most grateful human beings of Allah, Allah describes Ibrahim alayhi salam saying, شَاكِرًا لِأَنْعُمِهِ. He was grateful to Allah's favors. But the word an'um is, so those of you who know a little bit of Sarf, is considered jam'u qilla, which means he was grateful for only a few favors of Allah. It doesn't mean many favors, it means a few favors. Now that sounds inappropriate. Ibrahim alayhi salam was grateful for a few favors of Allah. Well, no, actually, compared to the number of favors Allah has done, a human being, even if they spent their entire life being grateful like Ibrahim alayhi salam, that would only amount to a few favors that you were actually able to be grateful for. And there's so many unlimited more that you and I cannot even count, much less be grateful for. So Allah says, وَإِن تَعُدُّوا نِعْمَةَ اللَّهِ لَا تُحْصُوهَا. If you try to count or encircle, completely grasp the favor of Allah, you can't. And in that remarkable ayah, He didn't even say the favors of Allah. If you were to, you and I can't even fully appreciate one favor of Allah. نِعْمَةَ اللَّهِ. That's ismu jins here, it's mufrad also. One single favor of Allah I can't fully appreciate. One favor of Allah is my ability to see. One single favor of Allah. In how many ways is that one single favor of Allah helping me? I can't even count. How many ways has it saved my life? How many ways is it providing for me? How many ways is it giving me joy? How many ways is it preventing harm from me? It's countless. Per second, it's countless. So even one favor we can't. Now I come back to the point. Allah says, I want you to struggle for me the way I deserve it. And I'd like to give you a comparison again to help me visualize this problem. You go for a job interview. And you don't know any programming. You're not a programmer. You have no technical background. Your resume under technology says Google and Microsoft Word, and that's pretty much it. You know nothing else. And you go for this job interview, and the interview says, yeah, well, for this job, you need the following coding languages and at least 10 years experience in this language, and he starts listing languages. And you're just listening there, sitting, and you have to have management experience, and you've had to have developed mobile apps for at least 5 years, and you have to have a portfolio of at least 20 projects, and he's going on and on and on, and you're sitting there, it's 30 minutes this guy's going on, and you're sitting there going, can he just stop so I can say sorry, this is not me, and I can leave and save myself the embarrassment? Because he's looking at your resume, that has none of those qualifications, and he's telling you how impossible this job is for you. I mean, how am I qualified for that? And at the end of that interview, he looks at you and says, congratulations, you start tomorrow. Well, if he said that, you'd be sitting there, no, that's not me. I can't do that job. I'm not qualified for this. Why are you choosing me? Allah says to you and me, you will struggle for me the way I deserve. My immediate response is, I'm not qualified. How am I qualified? This is way up here. And I'm way down here. I think you might have me, so somebody else might be a better fit for this job. And Allah then says, "Huwa ajtabakum." Now he says, he alone has chosen you. He's the one that's chosen you. First he gives the impossible job description. Then he says, you're the right fit for the job. And the word he used, ijtiba, is different from, remember for istifa, I said it's a choice. Allah owes no explanation. There's no explanation. Like he chooses prophets, messengers. You don't ask him why. But when you say ijtiba, it comes from the word jabu. And jabu actually was used when you collect taxes back in the day. And taxes were collected from those who were qualified. They made enough kind of money. If somebody's homeless, you can't collect taxes from them. They have to have a minimum kind of income, so they qualify, and then you make that choice. Now, let me put that in simple words for you. Some of you work, for example, you're fixing your car. Or you're fixing some, you're putting furniture together. And there's a screw. And you have to tighten that screw. You have to pick the right kind of tool for this kind of job. You understand? You can't pick a hammer for this. You need a screwdriver and the right kind of screwdriver. You understand? When you pick the right tool for the right job, that's called ijtiba. When something fits the job and you make that choice, that's called ijtiba. What I'm trying to get at is Allah sees in you and He sees in me something that He decided of all the other billions of people in the world, you should get to say La ilaha illallah. You should get to say Muhammadur Rasulullah sallallahu alayhi wa sallam. He sees something in you that qualifies you to struggle for Him. وَجَاهِدُوا فِي اللَّهِ حَقَّ جِهَادِهِ هُوَ أَجْتَبَاكُمْ. He selected you. And it's a wise, it's the right fit for the job. I don't even see that qualification in myself. He sees it. He sees it. And now I take you back to the example I gave you. The guy says, you start your job tomorrow. Clearly you're not qualified. Even if you bring me to the job and sit me on a desk with a keyboard in front of me and you want me to start coding, I'm just going to write my personal story. Maybe my resignation letter is what I'll be typing. I don't know what else I can do. And he knows. And he says, look, I know you're confused. I know you don't think you know what you're doing. But I know talent when I see it. I've been doing this a long time. And I know you're capable of this. And I know for a fact, when I train you, this is going to be easy for you. You're going to be surprised at yourself. In other words, your interviewer sees something in you you can't even believe about yourself. Allah Azza wa Jalla in the next phrase of this ayah says, وَمَا جَعَلَ عَلَيْكُمْ فِي الدِّينِ مِنْ حَرَجٍ. He did not place any discomfort in the religion for you. Listen to these words. Haraj actually means tightness of chest, discomfort, hard to breathe. This is haraj. He didn't put any restriction, difficulty, anxiety, pressure in the religion for you. In other words, first Allah says you have an impossible job, and even though you're not qualified, you're chosen. Then He gives you comfort and says, listen, I know you think you're not qualified. I'm going to make this easy for you. وَمَا جَعَلَ عَلَيْكُمْ فِي الدِّينِ مِنْ حَرَجٍ. You know, it looks impossible, but I'm the one who makes it easy. What cannot be looked at as easy or, you know, something you can progress in or something you can ever be able to do, Allah will remove the difficulties from your path. وَمَا جَعَلَ عَلَيْكُمْ فِي الدِّينِ مِنْ حَرَجٍ. Any difficulty whatsoever, I have not put for you in the way of your religion. So you take a sigh of relief. Okay, Allah said He's going to make it easy. I can do this. I got this. And then come the next words of this ayah. Allah says, مِلَّةَ أَبِيكُمْ إِبْرَاهِيمُ. He says, you are the continuity of the legacy of your father, Ibrahim. So He makes reference to which prophet? Ibrahim alayhi salam. Now hold on a second. Ibrahim alayhi salam, of all the prophets, Ibrahim alayhi salam. Because when you think of Ibrahim alayhi salam and the struggles he had to do, they were pretty easy, right? I mean, he only had to leave his family in the middle of a desert and walk away. And when his son finally grew up, he only had to take a knife and, or he had to, even when he was younger, he had to challenge his own father, take on the entire town, get thrown into a fire. When you think of the things Ibrahim alayhi salam had to do, You don't think of easy tests. Allah Himself says, إِذِ ابْتَلَى إِبْرَاهِيمَ رَبُّهُ بِكَلِمَاتٍ فَأَتَمَّهُنَّ. When Allah tested, when His Master tested Ibrahim alayhi salam thoroughly, these weren't easy tests. This is the kind of test that no human being, you know, after him was given, the way that he was tested. And yet Allah says, you, this job that you have, is actually a continuity of the same legacy as who? Ibrahim alayhi salam. So a moment ago he said, things are going to be easy, relax. مَا جَعَلَ عَلَيْكُمْ فِي الدِّينِ مِنْ حَرَجٍ. And you feel relaxed, and he says, by the way, you're on the same train as Ibrahim alayhi salam. And you get like, what fire am I going to have to jump into? What's happening here? I thought this was easy. This is a profound lesson from Allah. Allah is telling you and me that Ibrahim alayhi salam, I asked him to jump into a fire. I asked him to leave his family in the middle of a desert. You guys, some of you are family men. Some of you have children, wife and children. And you travel with them. When you travel 2 hours in the summer in Texas, can we stop? Can we get some water? I need some Gatorade. I need soda. I need ice cream. Oh my God, there's a McDonald's. Can we pull over? What air conditioning did they have when they took the road trip to Mecca? What rest stops did they have? Can you imagine? What trees did they get shade under? And when they finally get there, When are we going to get there? When is this excruciating journey going to be over? When they get there, they're in the heat of the Meccan desert. And then the father says, I'm leaving. Allah's command, he's leaving. And he's going to leave wife and kid behind. Your wife and child, if they're at the airport and you're 1 hour late to pick them up, when you're 30 minutes late or you're texting them, they don't text you back, what happens to you? You start getting a heart attack, what happened to them? Where are they? I've been calling for 30 minutes, you haven't picked up. The phone was ringing, it wasn't going straight to voicemail. Where were you? What's wrong with you? Why did I get you a phone anyway? 30 minutes of no contact, you go insane. Can you imagine what Ibrahim alayhi salam went through? That crying baby and that his mother in the middle of the desert. That they walk away. To not know what's going on with your child. Sometimes you're late to pick up your kid from school. You know, and you got stuck in traffic. And nobody at the school is picking up, and you don't know where your child is until you get there. What your child goes through, what you go through. Ya Rab, the trials of Ibrahim alayhi salam were so massive, they're so difficult to comprehend. I can't imagine when you know, our children, when they're even playing near a swimming pool, we run and pull them away. When our 2-3-year-old is going to grab a knife, we, hey, get away from there. Put that away. Put everything dangerous in the middle of the table so they can't reach and get it. And now you have your own son and you have to take a knife and you have to put it on his neck. This is beyond imagination. Allah says when He can make that easy, when He can make that easy, what are you going to complain about? Did he ask you to jump into a fire? Did He ask you to leave your family in the middle of a desert? I've put you on the same track as Ibrahim alayhi salam. He can make those things easy. You have nothing left to worry about. You're on that legacy. Millata abikum Ibrahim. هُوَ سَمَّاكُمُ الْمُسْلِمِينَ مِنْ قَبْلُ وَفِي هَذَا. He's the one who named you Muslim, way before and even now. Some interpret this ayah to mean Allah named you Muslim. Others interpret this to mean Ibrahim alayhi salam named you Muslim because of his dua, رَبَّنَا وَجْعَلْنَا مُسْلِمَيْنِ لَكْ. Master, make us Muslim. وَمِنْ ذُرِّيَّتِنَا أُمَّةً مُسْلِمَةً لَكْ. And from our offsprings, from our future generations, at least one nation should be Muslim. So inspired by that, Allah Azza wa Jalla says here, you are the ones named by Him. Every time you and I go through a struggle, what is this ayah telling us? This ayah is telling us, first of all, struggle is a part of life. That's a part of life. It's second of all telling us that whatever struggles you and I are going through and we still have to hold on to our faith is because we were qualified to. Somebody else, when they went through those struggles, would have left their faith. But you were qualified to hold on. You were qualified to not let go. And Allah will make ease where there's difficulty. Because Allah made ease for your father Ibrahim alayhi salam, who put you on this track. You're part of his legacy. هُوَ سَمَّاكُمُ الْمُسْلِمِينَ مِنْ قَبْلُ وَفِي هَذَا. And then, now this was our history. This is our past. You know, and this is an important thing. Ibrahim alayhi salam is not just called a prophet. Ibrahim alayhi salam is not just a rasul. He's called our father. Musa alayhi salam, Isa alayhi salam, Hud, Salih, Shu'aib. When you hear about them, Allah does not use the word father. You know, Allah Azza wa Jal uses that word particularly for Ibrahim alayhi salam. Now the relationship we have with prophets is we respect them and we love them and we want to follow their example, etc. But when you say father, then there's a different connection. There's a different connection. You've inherited something. It's part of your identity. This is who you are. Your father's name, your father's legacy is what you carry. This is actually, we are the people of Ibrahim. Actually, we're the family of Ibrahim alayhi salam because of our kalima, because of our shahada. We're his family. To not forget that, you know, somebody reminds you, you know, your grandfather did this, this, and this. I'm reminded all the time of how what's happened in the ummah today. What, 50, 60, 70 years ago? So many Muslim countries were under colonial rule. The French, the British, whoever else. And we were struggling to get away from their rule. Not even a century ago. And they were our grandparents and their parents, great-grandparents, not three generations ago. They were staying in the masajid all night. Ya Allah, remove the rule of these people that have taken and made our deen a fitna for us. We cannot practice our religion. If you give us freedom from these people, we will say La ilaha illallah, and we will teach our children La ilaha illallah, and we will say your name, and we will praise your name, and we will obey your Prophet sallallahu alaihi wasallam. This was our great-grandparents not even 100 years ago. Not even 100 years ago. And 2-3 generations later, you have those same grandkids, their children want nothing more but to be like the colonizers that colonized them. To dress like them, to talk like them, to walk like them, to think that that was superior. That is the superior way of living. Like the Fir'aun used to call his way of living, وَيَذْهَبَا بِطَرِيقَتِكُمُ الْمُثْلَى. That the Musa and Harun want to get rid of your exemplary lifestyle. And we want to do everything the way we do, even if it compromises our religion. I'm not saying it's not okay to wear a pair of jeans or a baseball hat or, you know, drive a car. I'm not against modernity. But what I'm talking about here is when all of your values, what is right, what is wrong, what is acceptable, what is not acceptable, what you love, what you hate, when that's defined by the people your own grandparents were making dua against. When they were begging Allah to give you freedom from it. We forgot where our fathers were. And somebody shows you just a picture of your grandpa and says, this is the legacy you're carrying. It puts me to shame. Now think, Allah Azza wa Jalla is not just calling on your grandfather. He's saying Ibrahim alayhi salam. That's actually our father. Millata abikum Ibrahim, huwa sammakumul muslimin min qablu wa fi hadha. But we're not just answerable to the legacy of Ibrahim alayhi salam because he's our father. Then Allah adds another dimension to this ayah. And he says, لِيَكُونَ الرَّسُولُ شَهِيدًا عَلَيْكُمْ وَتَكُونُوا شُهَدَاءَ عَلَى النَّاسِ. This is where the burden gets heavy. Allah says he'll make the job easy. But he didn't end there. He put, and it's not like, oh, no pressure. No, there's pressure. That's the reality of it. The thing is, my job as someone who tries to give khutbah every week is not just to give you false hope. It's not just to give you and myself ayat and reminders that are going to make us feel better about ourselves. If there's a storm coming, and I say, well, I don't want to talk about the storm that's coming, because you'll feel bad, then I'm doing you a disservice. And when the storm finally hits, you're like, why didn't you say anything about a storm? Well, I said, well, it was going to ruin your weekend. I didn't want to tell you anything about a storm because, I mean, it's bad news. People hate the weatherman enough. So let's just talk about something else. Let's just talk about the game this weekend or something else. Well, there's something, some realities we have to face, whether we like it or not. They're in the book and we have to face it. He says, لِيَكُونَ الرَّسُولُ شَهِيدًا عَلَيْكُمْ. So the messenger could be a witness against you, sallallahu alayhi wasallam. Judgment day comes, Allah is asking for testimony for all humanity. Allah says, لَا يَتَكَلَّمُونَ. Nobody's going to be talking, إِلَّا مَنْ أَذِنَ لَهُ الرَّحْمَنُ, except for the one that Allah gives permission to, Ar-Rahman gives permission to, وَقَالَ صَوَابًا, and he's going to say the right thing, and that's our Prophet, sallallahu alayhi wasallam, and he's going to speak up on that day. And on that day, among the things he will say, is إِنَّ قَوْمِ اتَّخَذُوا هَذَا الْقُرْآنَ مَهْجُورًا. My nation, this nation of mine here, abandoned the Qur'an. It was one of the things he'll say in the Qur'an. He will testify for his ummah. He will also testify for those who abandoned the legacy of their father Ibrahim. Those who walked away, who didn't care. He's going to testify against some of us. وَكَيْفَ إِذَا جِئْنَا مِنْ كُلِّ أُمَّةٍ بِشَهِيدٍ. He was listening to a sahabi recite Qur'an. How will it look when we bring a witness against every nation? وَجِئْنَا بِكَ عَلَىٰ هَٰؤُلَاءِ شَهِيدًا in Surah An-Nisa. And we will bring you to witness against, stand witness against them. This was an ayah in Surah An-Nisa in Medina, not even the kuffar, in Medina. And the sahabi is listening to, reciting this ayah to him. And he said, Ya Rasulullah, I should recite Quran to you? Quran was given to you. He said, no, I love listening to it. So he starts reciting. He gets to this ayah. How will it be when Allah makes you, Muhammad sallallahu alayhi wa sallam, stand witness and testify against your own people? The Prophet couldn't take anymore. He said, hasbuk, hasbuk, enough, enough, enough. He couldn't take the thought that he's going to be made to testify against his own ummah. The one he cries about every night, sallallahu alayhi wa sallam, ummati, ummati. لِيَكُونَ الرَّسُولُ شَهِيدًا عَلَيْكُمْ. But that's not enough. On the one hand, the Prophet is standing there testifying. And if the Prophet testifies, وَاللَّهِ الْعَظِيمُ, I know I'm taking a little extra time. I won't take more than 3 or 4 minutes, I promise. If the Prophet ﷺ testifies, then there's no saving you. And there's no saving me. That's the same Prophet that didn't even ask Allah to change the Qibla. He just looked at the sky. He just looked at the sky and the Qibla changed. قَدْ نَرَى تَقَلُّبَ وَجْهِكَ فِي السَّمَاءِ فَلَنُوَلِّيَنَّكَ قِبْلَةً تَرْضَاهَا. We're changing the direction so you could be happy. Because we saw you look at the sky, Allah says. Just look at it. When that Prophet speaks, Allah listens. Allah Azza wa Jal gives him what he wants. You know? سَلْ تُعْطَى on judgment day, Allah says. Ask, you will be given. Ask, you will be given. That's the only creation of Allah. Allah says that too. Ask, you will be given on judgment day. Ya Rab. We don't want him testifying against us, we want him testifying in our favor. We want to be of the ummah that receives the shafa'a of the Messenger sallallahu alaihi wasallam, but it doesn't come for free. And he adds finally, how will you be qualified for the Prophet's testimony? So he testifies in your favor. Instead of when he gets on the witness stand, he testifies against you and me, he testifies in our favor. The answer is in the ayah, the same ayah, this is all one ayah. وَتَكُونُ شُهَدَاءَ عَلَى النَّاسِ. And you become witnesses over the rest of humanity. In other words, when people see you, they see La ilaha illallah. When people see you, they see Muhammadur Rasulullah sallallahu alayhi wa sallam. He's not here. His ambassadors are here. We're here. Ibrahim alayhi salam is not here. His children are here. When you see the child, you remember the father. That's what's supposed to be the case. We are supposed to be a testimony of Allah by our existence. By our existence, over the rest of humanity. When people see us at work, when they see us at the university, when our friends see us, when they interact with us, they know these people are different. They belong to a different kind of family. They have a different kind of allegiance. There's something beautiful about them we haven't seen in anybody else. That's what لِتَكُونُ شُهَدَاءَ عَلَى النَّاسِ. How do we get there? How are we going to be strong enough to be a model for the rest of humanity? Again, let's just conclude this ayah. Allah gives the answer himself. فَأَقِيمُ الصَّلَاةَ وَآتُ الزَّكَاةَ وَاعْتَصِمُوا بِاللَّهِ. Three things and you'll be qualified. This is your training program. So far it was the job and the responsibility. And if you don't do your job, here's the trouble you're going to get into. Now, finally, how do you prepare for this job? How are you going to get trained for this job? Establish the prayer. Give zakat. Establish the prayer means don't be lackadaisical about your five prayers. Take them very seriously. Then he says give zakat, which is everybody knows if you're qualified, if you make enough money, 2.5% of your income. But that's not enough. The money you make has to be halal for you to give zakat. If you're earning haram money and then giving 2.5% of the beer money, that doesn't help anybody. That's not zakat. Because it's not pure to begin with. So your earnings, you're dealing with Allah is pure, your dealings with people, the way you make money is pure. وَآتُ الزَّكَاةِ. Then he says, وَاعْتَصِمُوا بِاللَّهِ. And hold on for dear life to Allah. Hold on to Allah. What does that mean? He explains it himself. وَاعْتَصِمُوا بِحَبْلِ اللَّهِ. Hold on to Allah's rope. Now he explains that himself. Holding on to Allah means holding on to Allah's words. Having a bond with Allah's words. That'll protect you. May Allah Azza wa Jalla give us that bond as the month of the Quran approaches. وَاعْتَصِمُوا بِاللَّهِ. هُوَ مَوْلَاكُمْ. He's the one that's protecting you. He's the one that guards you. He's the one that's securing you. He's your Mawla. فَنِعْمَ الْمَوْلَى. What better protector can you have? وَنِعْمَ النَّصِيرًا. What better aid can you have? And these are the last words of this ayah. وَنِعْمَ النَّصِيرًا. What better aid, helper. The word, there are lots of words in Arabic for help. And I leave you with this one. Nusra is used, Nasir is used, when you need help against an enemy. Like if I say, hey, could you help me out? I need a pen. Or could you help me out? I need to change a tire. You're not a nasir. But if an army was surrounded and they were about to be annihilated and another reinforcement came and rescued them, that would be their nasir. That's nusra. This is aid, you know, weapons or a new army came to support them. This kind of aid is called nasir. Allah says, Allah is your nasir. You know what that means? That you and I are at war in ourselves. The struggle is a war. And this war needs big help. And no bigger help will come than Allah Himself. When you start taking those steps towards Allah, then there is no better aid than Allah Himself. وَاعْتَصِمُوا بِاللَّهِ. Hold on to Allah. What better help can you possibly have? So by the end of this ayah, Allah has made a promise. You and I take these struggling steps towards Him, and He will not let go. Allah will not let go. The only people that let go is us. Allah never lets go. And when He holds on, then you have all the protection you need. You have all the help you need. May Allah Azza wa Jal put us all under the shade of His protection and under the shade of His aid. May Allah Azza wa Jal qualify all of us in our lives for the nusra of Allah Azza wa Jal. And may Allah alleviate the ummah from the suffering that it's going through and really restore our dignity and our place in the world by making us people that carry the legacy of Rasulullah sallallahu alaihi wasallam. 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
1: 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Ramadan is getting closer and closer, and as it approaches, you get reminders about how we have to engage in more acts of worship and get closer to Allah and reconnect with the Quran. And I wanted to take a few steps back from that and deal with something very, very fundamental and basic that I think I need to hear for myself, and I think all of us can benefit from, inshallah ta'ala. One of the most fundamental relationships we have with Allah is that of asking Him things. We need His help. We need His help in our matters of religion. We need His help in our guidance, in committing to the right way, staying away from evil, of getting forgiveness. We need His help in spiritual matters for our iman. But we need His help for everything else in life too. We need His help for our family matters. We need His help for our health issues. We need His help for our financial issues. Many of you are stuck in impossible situations that nobody else understands. The only one who understands is you and Allah. Fundamental relationships we have with Allah is that of asking Him things. We need His help. We need his help in our matters of religion. We need his help in our guidance, in committing to the right way, staying away from evil, of getting forgiveness. We need his help in spiritual matters for our iman. But we need his help for everything else in life too. We need his help.

exhausted, materially exhausted, workplace exhaustion, you're physically exhausted, tormented, your health is exhausted, your age is exhausted, you know, your wits, you have a problem, you can't find it, you tried this solution, this solution, this solution, no solution is working, your creativity is exhausted, we're constantly in a state of kabad, we're stuck in one place or another or another. This is what preoccupies much of our mind. A lot of the time, you have to force yourself to think positive. Because if you don't force yourself to think positive and you're just driving around or you have a few moments to yourself, all your mind runs in your head is all the negative things that are happening. Every problem that needs solving, everything that hasn't been done yet that needs to get done. This is what we are preoccupied with. And of course, part of our relationship with Allah is we want to be able to ask Him to solve our problems, to ask Him for the things that we need, that we want from Him. What I wanted to start with today is actually the one of the most important secret ingredients that you and I need to be able to ask Allah successfully whatever we want. And we all have things we want. And those are secrets between us and Allah. But if you're really going to be able to ask in a way that you're truly hopeful that Allah Azza wa Jal will respond to what you're asking for, there are some things that have to be in place. And one of the most important things that the Quran keeps highlighting that has to be in place is that you and I have to ask Allah to forgive us first. You have to ask Him to forgive us first. Before you ask Him anything else, anything else that you want or I want, we need to be able to genuinely ask Allah to forgive us. And I'm saying today, you know, people ask, which dua can I make for forgiveness? Or what are the best words I can say for this dua? Or, you know, people have duas for separate occasions. So when a woman is expecting, she'll email me or she'll come up to me and say, look, I'm going to have a baby, which dua can I make right now? Or somebody will say, I'm going for a job interview, which dua can I make right now? Right? It was always this, give me the special dua for the special occasion. Let me tell you, those words are important because they're sacred and they're revealed. But the dua for all occasions is actually seeking Allah's forgiveness. The dua to open up all of your problems, get rid of all of your problems, the one dua that takes care of everything is genuinely seeking Allah's forgiveness. Nuh alayhi salam invites his people, you know, for over 9 centuries. He's doing constant da'wah to them. And at the end of that career, he looks back and he summarizes the message that he was trying to give them. Of course, he didn't have one speech with them. He didn't talk to them once or twice. Laylan wa nahara, da'utu qawmi laylan wa nahara. Night and day. He didn't even take nights off. He's constantly inviting them, constantly inviting them. And in a surah dedicated to his name, Surah Nuh, the surah of Nuh alayhi salam, he himself summarizes the entire message he was giving his people this whole time. What is it that I want from you? Inni kullama da'awtuhum litaghfira lahum. Every time I was inviting them, I was only inviting them, calling them to this faith, so you could forgive them, Ya Rab. So you could forgive them. And then literally he says, here's how I invited them. This is what I exactly said to them over and over and over again. Qult, I said, istaghfiru rabbakum. Seek forgiveness of your master. إِنَّهُ كَانَ غَفَّارًا. I'll come back to this part later. إِنَّهُ كَانَ غَفَّارًا. Certainly Allah is someone who keeps on forgiving and keeps on forgiving and keeps on forgiving. And He does it repeatedly. But what He says after that is so remarkable. He said, you people, and I need you to understand who He's talking to. He's talking to one of the worst nations in history. Nuh alayhi salam is described as one of the worst nations of all the nations. Places like Surah Al-Qamar, where Allah describes different nations, or even Surah Al-Dhariyat, Allah describes different nations of the past that rebelled against Allah, that rebelled against the prophets and were destroyed. When he gets to Nuh alayhi salam's nation, what does he say? وَقَوْمَ نُوحٍ مِّن قَبْلِ إِنَّهُمْ كَانُوا هُمْ أَظْلَمَ وَأَطْغَى. The nation of Nuh from much before, they certainly were more wrongdoing and more rebellious than everyone else. Like, he has the worst condemnation of the people of Nuh. It makes sense. They had a messenger not for one generation, like every other prophet. They had a prophet, 3 generations, 4 generations every century, every 2 decades, there's a new generation of kids that have grown up. And he's seen that century after century after century after century. He's seen 40, 50 generations of people. And they've all rejected him. And he's making the same invitation to all of them. So the reason I brought this up is for a purpose. He's talking to very, very bad people. He's talking to the worst of the worst. What offer does he make to them? He says, "Istaghfiru rabbakum." Seek forgiveness of your master. Innahu kana ghaffara. He keeps on forgiving over and over and over again. You guys have been messing up over and over again.
Allah keeps forgiving over and over again. But his

0: offer doesn't stop there. He says, Yursili sama'a alaykum midrara. Yursili. It's actually Jawab al-Amr here. What that means is, if you seek His forgiveness, then Allah will open up the sky for you and it'll start pouring on you. Now that could be a reference to rain. That could be a reference to rain. And ironically, it's not a reference that you will get flooded. They did get flooded, right? They did get flooded, but Allah is talking about a different kind of rain now. If you seek forgiveness, that same rain that destroyed them will be the rain that brings them life. They didn't pray for rain. They didn't ask for rain. And they just, Allah just asked them to make dua to be forgiven. But if you asked dua to be forgiven, the sky will open up and start pouring. Now Allah did not say water will pour. Allah did not say water will pour. He said the sky will pour, because the sky has a lot more than water. The sky has forgiveness that comes from the sky. The sky has peace, tranquility, faith, your provision, the solution to your problems. They come from the sky. He will open the floodgates and everything held from the treasures of Allah that you haven't been getting because you haven't been seeking forgiveness is going to open up. Just ask for forgiveness. You're asking to solve problem A, problem B, problem C. There are problems you don't even know you have. Allah knows that you have them. If you and I just became genuine people of seeking forgiveness, then those problems would start getting solved by divine intervention. يُرْسِلِ السَّمَاءَ عَلَيْكُمْ مِدْرَارًا. And that's not even enough. You're asking forgiveness for who? Yourself. استغفروا ربكم. Is seek forgiveness for yourself. He says, وَيُمْدِدْكُمْ بِأَمْوَالٍ وَبَنِينَ. And He will extend you by giving you money and giving you children. He will further your good legacy with money and kids. It's not even money that will lead you away from Allah, because it's in the context of you seeking forgiveness. He'll give you good money that will lead to you doing more good and benefit you in this worldly sense and in the akhirah sense. And He'll give you good children that will give you goodness while they're alive. They will respect you, show you love, obey you, make you proud. They will give you happiness when they're alive. And even when you're gone, they'll continue to do good deeds that become a continuous investment for you after you're in your grave. Allah will give you all of these things. By the way, this is the same two words. Money and children. Later on, إِنَّهُمْ عَصَوْنِي وَاتَّبَعُوا مَنْ لَمْ يَزِدْهُ مَالُهُ وَوَلَدُهُ إِلَّا خَسَارًا. They disobeyed me, and they only follow the people whose money and his kids do nothing but cause them more loss. Money and kids are a means of loss. But when money and kids come from Allah, after you seek forgiveness, they become gain. See, it's the same money and kids. It's the same money and kids. The only difference is, now they have the blessing of Allah's forgiveness on top of them. It's like they were contaminated until Allah purified them with His forgiveness. استغفروا ربكم. And look, seek Allah's forgiveness. What doesn't open up? The sky opens up in ways you can't imagine. Guidance opens up for you. Understanding opens up to you. Your personal internal problems start going away. You know, anger, for example. Anger is a very hard thing to get rid of. Some people live a miserable life because they can't get rid of their anger. Something is eating inside of them and they're just not able to fight it. So much so that they recognize, I cannot get rid of my anger. And I bet Allah will not forgive me because I'm such an angry person. I'm not able to forgive. Sahaba were really angry at the battle of, at the occasion of Hudaybiyah. What did Allah say about the removal of anger? He said, أَنزَلَ السَّكِينَةَ فِي قُلُوبِ الْمُؤْمِنِينَ. He sent peace, calm, tranquility down from the sky into the hearts of the believers. Calmness doesn't come from you. It doesn't come from you and me. We can't calm ourselves down. Musa's mother was dying of nervousness, of fear when she was putting her baby in the water. And Allah says, لَوْلَا أَرَّبَطْنَا عَلَىٰ قَلْبِهَا. Had we not tied her heart and kept her strong? Allah made her heart strong. She's not capable of that herself. She's too scarred for that. She's too traumatized for that. Allah, there is such a thing as divine intervention that will help you heal. There are sins that you have, tendencies that you have. Some people are very tempted by fahsha. Some people are very tempted by their anger. They can't control their anger. Some people are overrun with greed, constantly thinking about money. They can't even help themselves. The solution to these problems comes from Allah. This is how the sky opens up. The sky opens up for things that are deep inside you, and it comes and it solves that problem inside you. It cleanses you, just like the water cleanses the earth. So يُمْدِدْكُمْ بِأَمْوَالٍ وَبَنِينَ. But that's not enough. He says, وَيَجْعَلْ لَكُمْ جَنَّاتٍ وَيَجْعَلْ لَكُمْ أَنْهَارًا. He'll put in place for you gardens. He'll make rivers flow for you. This is Allah's way of saying, what will I not give you if you just ask for forgiveness? You and I think when we ask for forgiveness, the only thing we're getting is forgiveness. Allah is telling us, when you ask for forgiveness, there's nothing I don't give you. It's almost like you can ask for other things, or you could just ask for forgiveness and everything's covered. Everything's included. What's left? Money, children, the sky's opened up for all of your problems, gardens, rivers, all of it's ready to go. And by the way, seeking forgiveness, we're learning now, you would think, normally a person would think, when they're asking Allah's forgiveness, then, you know, it's going to help them in their akhirah. It's going to help them in their afterlife. These ayat are telling us, no, Allah is not only going to help you in your akhirah, He's going to help you where? In this dunya. Think about Hajj. The biggest motivation you and I have for going to Hajj and getting our Hajj accepted is that our past sins are forgiven. We get a fresh start. That's the reason you go. You literally go in the clothes you're supposed to be buried in. Even in Hajj itself, when we're going to make the march, ثُمَّ أَفِيضُوا مِنْ حَيْسُ أَفَاضَ النَّاسِ وَاسْتَغْفِرُ اللَّهِ. Go where people go, follow the people, follow the crowd, and seek Allah's forgiveness. Pour in and seek Allah's forgiveness. The essence of Hajj is seeking forgiveness. That's the purpose of it. That's the fundamental goal of it. And even in that, at the occasion of Hajj, what do we ask Allah? رَبَّنَا آتِنَا فِي الدُّنْيَا حَسَنَا وَفِي الْآخِرَةِ حَسَنَا. 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Give us good in this life and the next life. In other words, give us the kind of good in this life that guarantees the good of the next life. There is such a thing. And you can get all of it when you and I are genuinely seeking forgiveness. Now, I've taken this much portion of the khutbah just to highlight the benefit, the purpose of you and I seeking forgiveness. But we still haven't gotten to how do you do it. Like, what do? When you seek forgiveness, there's the artificial kind of seeking forgiveness. Astaghfirullah, astaghfirullah, astaghfirullah, astaghfirullah, astaghfirullah. Which for some people is so artificial, like Ali radiallahu anhu saw somebody doing it and said to him, your istighfar needs istighfar. Right? So, because it's just rolling off your tongue. I want to tell you, there are some things that keep you and me from seeking Allah's forgiveness. It has to do with expectation. Some people deep in their mind have internalized that I have done way too much messed up stuff. Allah probably doesn't like me very much. Some people even go as far as to say, I've heard them say, Allah hates me. Allah hates me. Allah doesn't like me. Allah is angry with me. I've done a lot of bad things. Allah told me, I knew Allah doesn't want me to do this, and I did it anyway, and I did it over and over and over again. So I'm basically off of Allah's good books. My prayers don't mean anything. And when people internalize that, you know what they do? I'm a bad person. Could you make dua for me? Because I'm disqualified already. So you need to make dua for me. Because I'm hoping at least Allah will listen to you. Maybe I have a chance, because there's no way He's going to listen to me. You seem to have a much better connection with Allah than I do. Let me take you back, short reminder. Who was the offer made to by Nuh alayhi salam? Did Nuh alayhi salam make this offer to people that spend their entire night in the masjid and go to Hajj every year and fast? And Nuh alayhi salam was making this offer to one of the most rebellious nations on earth. Continuously rebellious. And he said, if you can just come ask forgiveness, not only will Allah give you forgiveness, He'll open up the world for you. In other words, you don't get to write yourself off. You don't get to say about yourself, I'm too far gone. Seeking forgiveness is not for you, maybe for somebody else, but I'm a lost case. I'm a terminal case. I'm beyond hope. I'm already done for. If anything, my mom will make dua for me, or this one will make dua for me. And this is where shaitan comes. Shaitan uses that. When shaitan, he takes advantage of the hopelessness of people, and that's one of the doors to shirk. You know that? One of the doors to shirk. Why? Because then religions come, false religions come that say, you're too messed up, let Jesus forgive you. You be good to Jesus, He'll take care of God for you. You know? He'll be in between. Or somebody will else come, they'll place somebody else in between. Somebody said, this saint, go to his grave. Go ask him, be good to him, put some chocolate in front of his grave, and he'll ask Allah to take care of your problems. Because you're too messed up. You can't deal with Allah, He's too angry with you. He, however, was in Allah's good book, so you go through him. This is how shirk opens up. In other words, the essence of our direct connection with Allah, which is what iman is, which is what tawheed is, which is what la ilaha illallah is. The essence of it is you get to ask Allah directly for what you need. And I'm telling you, I'm reminding myself, the thing we need the most, because it will take care of all of our needs, is seeking forgiveness. Now, there's a seeking of forgiveness by the tongue, and there's a seeking of forgiveness by the heart. Human beings tend to be defensive. If I criticize you for something, hey, I saw you said that. Why did you say that? I didn't mean it like that. You don't understand what I was going through. Excuse me. You don't even understand the whole story. Hey, I noticed that you did this. You get defensive immediately. بَلِلْإِنسَانُ عَلَىٰ نَفْسِهِ بَصِيرًا وَلَوْ أَلْقَىٰ مَعَاذِيرًا. Human beings have good view of themselves, but they make lots of excuses. They keep throwing excuses. If you're going to seek Allah's forgiveness, you have to find a time. And it doesn't matter if you don't know Arabic, and you only know Punjabi, and you only know Bangla, or Bahasa, or English, or Urdu, it doesn't matter. You speak to Allah, and you genuinely admit to Him what you've done wrong, and don't make excuses. It's really hard to do that. Because even when you stand in the mirror, you lie to yourself. You tell yourself, I'm not that bad. I have reasons for what I did. I have justification. I've been through a lot. But when you're going to come in front of Allah, you have to forget about justifying. Because all of your justifications, He knows them already. He knows what you were going through. He knew it was a tough time. He knew that this was overwhelming you, that was overwhelming you. I was under a lot of stress, Ya Rab, that's why I drank. Don't give Him the reasons. He knows your reasons better than you do. You need to come to Him openly, without any filters, without any hesitation, with no guard, with no shame. Like you're embarrassed to even admit this to anyone, but until you completely, openly admit to Allah how messed up you've been and how you've messed up, completely openly. And as you do it, let me tell you, as you start verbalizing those things, I would be hard pressed to think your tears are not going to roll down your eyes. It's impossible for a human being to open up so vulnerable before Allah, before anyone, and especially Allah, to open up so much and then not believe, not have tears roll down their eyes. Because it's a moment of weakness. To the world, you have to show yourself as strong and confident and you're just fine. Everybody sees you and thinks everything's okay. But the only one who gets to know nothing is okay, there's a lot of problems, is Allah. And you have to open up to Him completely, and then you're going to be in a position to ask for forgiveness. Then you get to beg in sajda. Then it turns into something else. Then it's not just astaghfirullah, astaghfirullah, astaghfirullah. It's a real conversation with Allah. It's a real confession with Allah Azza wa Jal. That's a powerful, powerful thing. Try it for yourself. You have to find alone, time alone to yourself. You have to make sure nobody else is listening. You can't even do it in the middle of the night. You get up from the bed, the wife is still in bed, you sit on the side of the bed, Ya Allah, forgive me, and she's listening. You can't do that. Be in the car by yourself. Doesn't matter. Be somewhere alone. This is just your time with Allah. Your alone time with Allah. And verbalize it. Hear yourself say it. There's one thing to just whisper it. And if you're just going to memorize a bunch of du'as in Arabic, and you don't even know what they mean, and just recite them, if you're going to keep doing that, and those du'as are beautiful, they're powerful, but if your heart isn't speaking them, your tongue is speaking them, then you're not seeking istighfar yet. May Allah reward you for the dhikr that you're doing, for every harf that you're reciting, but that's not istighfar. Istighfar is something else. And when these tears come down, when this starts opening up, then the sky opens up. That's when that opens up. There's a connection between those two things. The last thing I want to share with you, just having hope with Allah. Because for some people, it's very hard to accept that Allah will actually listen. They've been going through a problem for a long time, and they start assuming Allah's not listening, Allah doesn't care, what's the point of making dua anyway? The first thing is, the greatest gift you will ever get from Allah, you know what it is? Forgiveness. That's the greatest gift you'll ever get, whether you realize its price or not. Everything else that Allah says He will give you is an added benefit. Everything else. Now, let me give you an example. I have kids. Let's say one of my kids made me very upset. He did something wrong. I got very angry. You should not have done that. You should not have spoken like that. I can't believe you did that. And I scold him. Now that I scold him, he goes home. He goes back and he was drawing something for me. He was making me a card. Abba, I love you. And here's a house I drew or something. He drew something beautiful for me. And when he drew it for me, who's he supposed to give it to? Supposed to give it to me. But he crumpled it up and threw it in the garbage. And before he threw it in the garbage, his other brother asked him, hey, why didn't you give it to Abba? Why'd you throw it away? Abba's so angry at me, he doesn't care about that. He doesn't really care. He doesn't love me anymore. If I knew that he felt that way, what would I do? Yeah, that's right. You better throw it away. No, I'd be in tears. How did you think I don't love you anymore? Yeah, you messed up. Yeah, you did something bad. But you're my baby. You can mess up a million times, I'll still love you. Even if I'm angry, I still love you. Give me that paper. Why wouldn't I? I'll frame that paper. Forget putting it on the fridge. I'll put it behind the glass. I'll take it out of the garbage. I'll cherish it forever. Why? Because I love my child despite their mistakes. Even when they make me upset. That's just me and my child. I'm not talking about me and my child. I'm talking about me and Allah. I mess up with Allah. I make mistakes. Allah doesn't even scold me. He didn't strike lightning from the sky. He didn't push me into hell. He didn't make my heart stop beating. Every time I lied, I didn't develop an inability to speak. Every time I ate something haram, my hand didn't become paralyzed. It didn't happen. Every time I looked at something haram, I didn't go blind. He still kept giving. He still kept providing. And I started thinking, well, Allah doesn't really love me anymore. We used to be good, but now that I'm bad, the love is gone. So what's even the point of making dua to Allah? Nobody will love you like Allah does. Every ounce of love I have for my child, every ounce of love you have for your child or you have for your parents, that love is only a fraction of something Allah put in you. You're not capable of loving anyone. The love we have is actually revealed from Allah. It's a gift from Allah. And if that's a little fraction of the love between two of Allah's creations, we can't imagine the love Allah has for us. Don't let anybody tell you otherwise. The only one who believes Allah hates him and that's it, their story's over, is shaitan. He believes it. There's no reason for him to ask for forgiveness because he's a lost cause. He's accepted that about himself. If you accept that about yourself, whose footsteps are you following? Think about that. If Adam alayhi salam was in Jannah, you couldn't have a better home than Jannah, and he made a mistake. And Allah Azza wa Jal put him on the earth. If he starts believing, I have been given such a huge demotion, Allah is so upset with me, he brought me all the way to the earth. How can I ever speak to Allah again? After I've disappointed him so much. One of the first things, Allah taught him what to do. How to fix his heart. رَبَّنَا ظَلَمْنَا أَنفُسَنَا وَإِنْ لَمْ تَغْفِرْ لَنَا وَتَرْحَمْنَا لَنَكُونَنَّ مِنَ الْخَاسِرِينَ You could be in a really good place and you fell to a really bad place. Compared to Jannah, dunya is nothing. He went from Jannah to dunya. And as far down as he came, he's still just as close to Allah. Just those words are enough to connect him to Allah. Don't give up on dua. Make this month, this coming month, even from now, preparation, how you're going to make genuine dua to Allah. Know that Allah will listen to every one of your duas. Ujibu da'wat al-da'i idha da'an is an announcement of Ramadan. I immediately respond to the one who calls on me whenever they call on me. That's the promise of Allah. And the number one dua you make, the number one dua I make is going to be for forgiveness. May Allah Azza wa Jalla make us a people of genuine forgiveness. May Allah Azza wa Jalla make our hearts feel the desire, the earnest desire to seek His forgiveness. May Allah Azza wa Jalla bless our hearts to move our eyes to tears. And may Allah Azza wa Jalla open up the doors of His rizq and His solutions to all of us that seek His genuine forgiveness. One last thing I'm reminded of, I know I'm over my time. Allah says about nations that He won't destroy, you know? There are nations that deserve to be destroyed, and Allah wouldn't destroy them. You know why? Because among them, there are people who still seek forgiveness. Just because there are some people who still seek forgiveness, Allah wouldn't destroy some people, the entire nation. Become people of istighfar. May Allah protect all of us. Barakallahu li wa lakum. 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
0: 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Today's khutbah is about a small piece of a story mentioned only once in the Quran. It's the story of a figure named Qarun. He's mentioned in Surah Al-Qasas, the 28th surah of the Quran. Just a little bit of background about him. He seems to have been related. It's definitely part of Bani Israel. Some say that he was related to Musa alayhi salam. And he was essentially one of the only wealthy people among the Israelites. Banu Israel were slaves of the Egyptians, and they were kept in slums, and they lived a very poor life as slaves. And because Bagha alayhim, Quran indicates that he sold out his own people. He was, in a sense, kind of the mukhabarat. He was spying on his own people and reporting them to the enslaving government. And that's why he got rich. That's how he made his money. And so he had a lot of money. And if you're the only wealthy one in a poor neighborhood, you kind of stick out like a sore thumb. He's got the nicest house, he's got horses, he's got basically back in the day version of a Ferrari or a Mercedes or, you know, an M5 or whatever. He's got the best clothes. So when he walks through the neighborhood, everybody's like, where did he come from? And people are, he's prominent and he sticks out. And so he's essentially, you could call it in a sense a celebrity in his community. People know that he's wealthier than everybody else, has more status, has more clout than everybody else. But this khutbah is actually not about his wealth or his status. One of these days that Allah describes as significant, he came out, خَرَجَ عَلَىٰ قَوْمِهِ فِي زِينَتِهِ. He came out into the community, he's just going through, and he's decked out. He's dressed up, he's got his nice ride, he's got his servants with him, the entire entourage is going through. And people are supposed to be impressed with those kinds of things. I mean, young men here, sitting here, if you're driving or you're walking down the street and you see an amazing car, you're going to stop for a second and say, whoa, that's nice. You know what just drove past me the other day? A McLaren F1 or what, you know, and you're maybe going to take your phone out and take a picture. We're impressed by these things. You're driving by a neighborhood and all of a sudden you see a mansion, right? You see this incredible house. You're going to slow the car down a little bit and just take a, just human nature. We have to just kind of wow and then go on. You know, it catches our eye. And so people are looking at him, but then Allah takes the advice that some people try to give him. Because not everybody was impressed with his wealth. Some people saw through it. Some people saw that this person's actually in trouble. That even though it looks like he's better than everybody else, he actually needs help. And everybody else is like, man, he must be so happy. He must have a really nice house to sleep in. His bed must be the most comfortable. He must have the best food at home. In their mind, everything you think a person needs to be happy, he has. But some people that Allah gave basira to, insight to, clear vision to, could see through the facade. And they tried to talk to him and tell him what he really needed to hear. And in Allah's wisdom, that advice is so powerful that he made it part of the Quran. That advice that these people gave him is that relevant. Which means this advice lives forever. It's not just for this one person back in the day in ancient Egypt that was going down the street and some people tried to advise him, but it's actually advice you and I need, especially you and I, if we are people around us think we're happy or you think somebody else is happy, but actually it's a fake kind of happiness. It's not genuine, it's not real. And the gift of iman that Allah has given us, the gift of faith that Allah has given us, it gives us a kind of vision that otherwise we would not have. Otherwise, there's no way we would have it. So I want to begin with the strangest part of their advice, which is how they began. They said, "La tafrah, inna Allah la yuhibbul farihin," which literally translates, "Don't be happy." A bad translation actually would be, "Don't be happy. Allah doesn't like people who are happy." Now I've seen actually, in fact, in our community, people quote this part of the ayah when a bunch of kids are laughing in the parking lot of a masjid. La tafrah, inna Allah la yuhibbul farihin. Hey, don't be happy. Allah doesn't like people that are happy. This is ridiculous. That's not what this ayah means. And that is a misuse of Allah's word. Allah is not against happiness. This is the same word that's used by Allah Azza wa Jal. يَوْمَ إِذٍ يَفْرَحُ الْمُؤْمِنُونَ فَبِذَلِكَ فَلْيَفْرَحُ هُوَ خَيْرٌ مِمَّا يَجْمَعُونَ. This is actually فَرِحِينَ بِمَا آتَاهُمُ اللَّهُ مِنْ فَضْلِهِ. In Jannah, Allah describes farah. Allah describes because of the Quran, we should be overjoyed and happy. Allah describes the day that the believers won Badr, they have farah, they'll have farah on them. They'll have overjoyous feeling within them. But before I go any further and describe why Allah said, or these people gave this advice, don't be happy. Why would they say that? And why would they say Allah doesn't like those who get happy? That's a strange thing to say. You need to dig into this a little deeper for you and I to get guidance from this. So the first thing I'd like to do is share that the Arabic language is very sensitive. There are lots of different words for the same thing. So even the word happiness, you could say sa'ada, you could say farah, you could say other words that actually refer to the notion of happiness. And each one of them has their own flavor. The word farah originally comes from furhana or farhana, as is mentioned in al-mu'jam al-ishtiqaqi. And it, you know, a lot of words in Arabic that, you know, happiness is an abstract thing, but they're associated with certain kinds of images. Al-kam'atul bayda, rajulun mufrah faqirun la mala lahu. This is actually used originally in Arabic for something that was buried inside the ground and it comes out. That's actually called a furhana, something that comes out. Okay? And similarly, they say a person who is mufrah is actually, all of his wealth has come out. He's got nothing left. It's literally called mufrah in old Arabic. Khulu'ul jawf is the what is considered al-ma'na al-mihwari, when the inside of something has been emptied out. And from it, they say it's naqidul huzn. It's the opposite of sadness. How does that all make sense? Let me try to make sense of this for you. What it essentially means is when someone is going through a lot of stress, or they're having some trouble in life, or they're sad about something, angry about something, upset about something, whatever it may be, and then they do something to make themselves feel better. They rejoice or celebrate in a way that makes them feel better. It's not just a feeling of happiness. Farah actually means to let happiness out, to laugh out loud, to celebrate, to go on a trip. Some of you guys, maybe playing basketball makes you happy. going on a drive makes you happy. For some people, they have unhealthy habits that make them happy. Man, I'm really stressed out. I need a drink. They'll turn towards drinks. Or they'll turn towards drugs, weed, because I need to just let loose a little bit. Man, there's too much going on. You know, this is their expressions of farah. For some people, it's shopping. For some people, it's other the things you do to make yourself happy. It's not just the feeling of happiness. Let me qualify it again. It's what we do as a result of that happiness. That's farah. These people are giving him advice. The way you make yourself feel better by showing off what you have, this gives you a good feeling, is not healthy. Allah doesn't like people who take their happiness or express their happiness in unhealthy ways. This is actually the point being made to him. And this is an important thing to understand when you tell someone who has a lot of money, hey, I know you're going to go to the club this weekend, don't go. This is not the way, I know you want to just let loose and you're stressed out about work or whatever, and this is how you kick back, this is how you check out, this is your way of feeling better about yourself, don't do it. And he'll turn around and say to you, yeah, well, if you had money, you would have done it too. Just because you're poor, you're giving me that advice. Or some girl tells another girl, hey, I know you're dressed like this, but it's not good for you. You know that you're indecently dressed. You've told me this before yourself. Yeah, you're only saying that because you're fat and ugly. If you look good like I do, you would have dressed like me too. In other words, when you try to give this advice to someone, they say, well, yeah, the only reason you're giving this advice is because you're jealous. Because if you were in my shoes, you would have done the same thing. And so this is a common reaction for people that if you try to give them this advice, that's what they'd say. And actually that reaction is incorporated in the advice that these people gave Qarun. And so we'll go further from that. And so the first was, you know, Allah is giving us advice through these people that you and I have to look into ourselves. What is it that we do to relax? What is it that we do to feel better about ourselves? What are our coping mechanisms, and are they healthy or are they unhealthy? And if they're unhealthy and they're damaging to ourselves and others, we need to check ourselves. Because there are healthier ways that you can release, which we'll come to. Now, first part, لا تفرح إن الله لا يحب الفريحين. Then they say, وابتغي فيما أتاك الله الدار الآخرة. Pursue in whatever Allah has given you, pursue the next house. Meaning, you have a nice house, you have a ride, you have wealth, you have car, you have clothes, you have status, people look up to you, you're more respected than everybody else in the community. Everything else over here is settled. You need to worry about the next house after you go into the ground. There's another house waiting for you with Allah. Why don't you invest in that house? All the wealth that you have, the status that you have, the respect that you have, invest all of that into your akhirah, into your next life. Okay, so you need to think ahead. Think of your future, not just right now. You see, part of I just want to be happy, that feeling, is that I don't want to think about tomorrow. I just want to think about what I'm feeling right now, and I need to feel better about myself right now. As a matter of fact, people that get drunk, or people that go party, and you try to tell them, this isn't good for you for your future, they say, I don't want to think about my future. I just know what I'm feeling right now. What does Iman do? Iman gives you a concern constantly of the future, the akhirah that's coming. You can't let go of it, you can't lose sight of it. But shaitan is so good at this, he'll make you forget about what's going to happen on Monday. People are, they have to get to work at 8 a.m. on Monday, and they're drunk, and they're partying or whatever until 2, 3 a.m. on a Sunday night because they're not concerned. And then they get fired and realize, I should have thought ahead. This is a reality for so many people, right? They can't even think about the next day. How are they going to think about the akhirah? So Allah Azza wa Jalla gives him this advice through these people. Concern yourself and invest whatever you have into the next life. Now what in the world does that mean also? Let's just take a step back and think about that for ourselves. Every one of us, Allah created us in struggle. لَقَدْ خَلَقْنَا الْإِنسَانَ فِي كَبَدْ. Some of you Allah has given wealth, some of you Allah has not given a lot of wealth. Some of you are strong, some of you are weak. Some of you are healthy, some of you are sick. All of us have different realities, different challenges, but every one of us has difficulty. Everyone. You could have billions of dollars, millions and billions of dollars, and you're taking antidepressants, and you feel lonely, and nobody understands you, and everybody around you is just about the money or whatever else. Right? So just because somebody is not in physical pain, doesn't mean they're not in emotional pain or some other kind of pain. Kabad, this toil and this labor is for all human beings. There are no exceptions. This isn't Jannah. This isn't Jannah for anyone. For anyone. And even when the Prophet ﷺ says, "الدنيا سجن المؤمن وجنة الكافر," that this world is the prison of a believer and heaven for the disbeliever, even the kafir would ask, "How is this heaven? We get sick, we have trouble, we get you know, money problems. How is this Jannah for us? Well, compared to what's coming, this is Jannah for you," is what they're told, right? But in that sense, since all human beings are constantly in struggle, what happens often to you and me is we're only worried about how we are going to have a better life for ourselves. How am I going to get a better life for myself? How am I going to make more money? When am I going to move to a better house? When am I going to get a nicer car? When am I going to get married? Where are my kids going to get married? How am I going to finish school? These questions about your life, your concerns, things you want to do, things you want your kids to do, etc., etc. That's always on your mind. That's always spinning in your head. And everything revolves around me. Nobody else, nothing else. And Allah Azza wa Jal wants us to take a step back and realize every time you and I pursue this fake happiness, if only I graduate, I'll be so happy. Yeah, for about 2 days. For about 2 days. Then you start applying for jobs and get stressed out again. Then you tell yourself, if only I get an interview, I'll be really happy. And then you get the interview and you're really happy. And maybe if only they call me back and give me the job, I'll be amazingly, I'll have farah. Oh my God, I'm so happy. And you get the job and you're super happy for about a week. Then you're like, this company, man, my boss is kind of mean. A lot of pressure at work. If only I got a promotion, I'd be happy. And after the promotion, if only I became a manager, I'd be happy. If only I got a job at that company, people there seem a lot happier than I am. You're never going to be happy. You're always going to be looking for the next thing and the next thing and the next thing. You know, why do people have unhealthy behaviors? I asked a counselor. If they want to be happy, why do they resort to drugs or alcohol or clubbing or, you know, illicit behaviors? Why do they do it? Why do they do it? Well, the answer essentially is momentarily they feel happy. And most of the time they only feel happy because they see other people doing it and say, they must be doing it because they get happy. That's why I'm going to go do it. So everybody is actually in trouble and everybody thinks everybody else is happy. And they're following this behavior blindly, and then they feel miserable and empty about themselves after it's all done. For a few hours they checked out of real life. They didn't have to think about anything. They pretended they don't even exist, that other problems and every responsibility in life doesn't exist. And then as soon as that high is over, they're back to more misery. Because every time you go and do this kind of thing, it makes more trouble in your real life. When somebody gets drunk and says, I'm only hurting myself. I don't hurt anybody else. That's just a sin that I do. Why are you picking on me? Well, when you get drunk, the things you say and the things you do affect the people that you love. It affects others around you. And it creates a facade. It creates corruption. It creates pain. You're hurting others around you, whether you realize it or not. And even if nobody found out, it affects you. Your personality changes. Your behavior changes. And that behavior affects everyone. And if nothing else, you're Muslim. If nothing else, you are a person of La ilaha illallah, Muhammadur Rasulullah sallallahu alayhi wa sallam. Which means wherever you are an ambassador of Islam. It doesn't matter if you're in the university or in the masjid or at a bar. You are still an ambassador of Islam. You made it seem okay for a Muslim to do this. You did that. Because you represent Islam, whether your name is Muhammad or Kareem or Abdullah and you want to change it to Mo, that's fine. Nobody has to know what your name is, but Allah knows. Allah knows that you're still an ambassador. Allah knows that you're still a believer. This is the reality we have to internalize. وَابْتَغِي فِي مَا أَتَاكَ اللَّهَ الدَّارَ الْآخِرَةَ. But when you give somebody this advice, somebody who's wealthy, somebody who's used to having a good time, and you tell them you need to concern yourself with the next life, they say to you, what, you want me to be miserable? Islam just wants to be miserable. Need to be miserable. Everything's haram, right? I can't have a good time? I can't just relax? You people, man, you live miserable lives and you want everybody else to be miserable too. All you bearded men and hijabi women. All you guys are the same. You're just depressed and negative, and you want everybody else to be depressed and negative too. Let me just be happy, okay? I just want to be happy. I don't want to be like you people. And it's actually somewhat true. I dare to say that is somewhat true. There are people who speak about Islam as though Islam only teaches misery. Allah only wants you to be concerned about Jannah and get away from nar. This dunya is nothing. It is worthless. It is fitna. It is just ibtila. And astaghfirullah to everything. And ya Allah, just give me Jannah. I don't want anything here. I want to be like the wife of Fir'aun who said, you know, ibni li indaka baytan fil Jannah. Rabbi ibni li indaka baytan fil Jannah. Just give me, build me a house in Jannah. I don't want nothing in this world. This is actually not Islam. We ask Allah Azza wa Jalla, Rabbana atina fid dunya hasana wa fil akhirati hasana. This deen came to make our life in this world beautiful and the next life beautiful. It didn't just come so you pursue only the akhirah, which is why when this person was being given advice, he was told, concern yourself with the next life, yes. Don't disobey Allah. Don't do things that you realize one day you're going to stand in front of Allah and He's going to ask you, why did you do this? Don't put yourself in that position. But at the same time, وَلَا تَنْسَ نَصِيبَكَ مِنَ الدُّنْيَا. At the same time, don't forget your portion from this life, from worldly life. Nasab in Arabic is actually, yansub was used for a flag planted into the ground. Nasib is al-habbu min kulli shay' ma yulzamu wa yuqamu. Meaning, ma yu'zalu wa yuqam. When something is left for you and only for you, nobody else has access to it. There are things Allah wants you to have in this life that He guaranteed for you. That's actually called your nasib. Taking care of your health, living a good life, eating well, enjoying yourself, getting married, being happy, having friends, these are things Allah wants for you. Allah doesn't want you to be miserable. Just because you're going to stay away from haram things doesn't mean you're going to live a miserable life. That is the propaganda of the devil. That's shaitan. Shaitan says the moment you obey Allah, your happiness will go away. If you want to be happy, then this Islam thing is just, Islam equals unhappiness, stress, misery, guilt. That's all Islam is. But the advice here was, pursue the akhirah, but don't overlook your dunya. You're not being told you have to give up your horse. You're not being told you can't dress nicely. You're not being told you have to move out of your house. None of these things. But there are some expressions of your happiness that are unhealthy. There are things you're doing that are harming you and harming others. You need to cut those out of your life. Allah Azza wa Jalla is not against you living a good or happy life. And so, here, وَلَا تَنْسَ نَصِيبَكَ مِنَ الدُّنْيَا is an important thing because for a lot of, I've seen this unfortunately all too often. There are families that have come to me for counsel, that have come to me and asked for my, and I'm not a counselor. I mean, they ask me for some perspective from Allah's book and I try to offer what I can and then point them to professionals. But I'll tell you one common thread that I've seen. I've met lots of young Muslim men and women from across this country and from across the world, who were raised as a Muslim in a non-Muslim society. And halfway through being raised, they wanted nothing to do with Islam, nothing. They hated coming to the masjid. They hated everything they heard about Islam. Everything that made them happy in school, their friends, the social life they had, the things that other people enjoyed, somehow they were told Islam is against all of those things. And so they had this equation in their head, if I don't want to live guilty, miserable, constantly being criticized, because all of those things come from Islam. And virtually all of them have told me, I basically left Islam and I said, why? And they said, because of my parents. I said, what? You were leaving Islam because of your parents? Yep. How could that be? I thought you were leaving Islam because somebody gave you da'wah to Christianity, or somebody convinced you of atheism, or somebody tried to, you know, showed you that Islam is full of contradictions or it's false or whatever. Nope, none of that. I was leaving Islam because of my parents. Why, your parents are not religious? No, they're too religious. They're constantly criticizing me. My mom was constantly nagging me about prayer, or about how I dress, or who my friends are, and she was constantly telling me that I'm gonna burn in hell if I do this, and do this, and do this, and do this, and I just couldn't take it anymore. And the only reason I'm still barely holding on to Islam is I met some friends in college, and I came back, and I can't figure out how to tell my mother, and even though I'm barely holding on to Islam now, just this little, every time I go back to my mother and she tells me, or my father, and they tell me how bad of a Muslim I am, I wanna leave Islam again. And I can't get to, I can't figure out how to tell my parents that they're actually hurting more than helping. That they're hurting more than helping. This happens. We have good intentions as parents. We want the best for our children. I have teenage girls. I'm concerned about them. There's a loving, caring way in which you and I have to give advice to our children. There's a way we have to tell them that they have لا تنسى نصيبك من الدنيا also. You can't constantly criticize what they're doing wrong. This is not the way of prophets. We cannot change their hearts. Constantly criticizing them, constantly poking at them and saying, you're not doing this, you're not doing this, you're not doing... If your son didn't come to Jumu'ah today, and I know sons who don't come to Jumu'ah, they sit at home playing video games, and you went back home and yelled at him, you think that's going to come next week? And even if he did come, you think he came because of Allah or because of you? إِنَّ اللَّهَ طَيِّبٌ لَا يَقْبَلُوا إِلَّا طَيِّبًا. You don't say Allahu Akbar because my dad made me. Unless he came from his own heart, it means nothing. It means absolutely nothing. It is in these times we have to take a step back. It hurts us. I know this pain is real. Because it's so real that even a parent can be so hurt that even in the Quran they can turn to their child and say, وَيْلَكَ آمِنْ وَيْلَكَ curse you, believe, what's wrong with you? Why are you leaving the faith? That frustration is real. But that frustration isn't helping. It's not helping, it's pushing away. لَا تَنْسَ نَصِيبَكَ مِنَ الدُّنْيَا. Part of our message to those who are pushing, edging away and away and away from the deen, there may be somebody sitting in this masjid today who hasn't seen the inside of a masjid for 2 years. This is the first time they're here. And if all they hear is, man, you drink or you party or you womanize and therefore you're going to hell, they're not coming back next Friday. We need to hear something that softens the heart first. This is what even Aisha radiallahu ta'ala anha said herself. She said it herself. If the first thing that came in the Quran was, don't do these evil things, we would have said, we will never leave those things. The first thing that came in the Quran is what softened the hearts. What brought people closer to Allah. Part of that is to teach people, Allah's deen is not there to ruin your life. Allah's deen is not there so you become miserable. Allah's deen is not there so you don't enjoy and you can't have friends and you can't have a good time. All of those things are fine. Just stay away from these few evil things and you're fine. When you come to me and you tell me about your child, you say, my boy is very good. He prays Fajr and Isha, but sometimes he doesn't make it to the masjid. Could you please talk to him? I said, lady, hold on. Let me give him an award first and give him a hug. Because he gets up for Fajr and Isha. Do you know we're living in 2018? Do you know there are kids who haven't even seen the Eid prayer? How grateful you should be. Yes, you should improve and all of us should improve. But first of all, acknowledge the good in him before bringing him to complain to somebody else about how imperfect he is. We have to acknowledge, wallahi al-azim, when somebody loses a child, all they remember is the good in them. And when the child is alive, all they can think about is what's wrong with them. All they can think about, this is wrong, this is wrong, this is wrong, this is wrong. Acknowledge the good in your children, soften their hearts, and then bring them closer to Allah's deen. If the constant criticism is going on, لَا تَنْسَ نَصِيبَكَ مِنَ الدُّنْيَا is a problem. And he says, and I didn't even get to finish, I'll wrap this up quickly inshallah, وَأَحْسِنْ كَمَا أَحْسَنَ اللَّهُ إِلَيْكَ. Allah then, the advice was, don't forget your portion, your necessary portion in this life, but also on top of that, excel the way Allah excelled towards you. Do your very best as Allah did so very such greatness towards you. What in the world does that mean? It actually means constantly you and I have to think, despite all of the problems you're going through, what has Allah done for me? We're living in the complaint culture. Every product you buy underneath it is a criticism. Every professor you study from, you have to rate them at the end. So we've gotten in the, we become consumer mode, so everything is being criticized. And so there are people among us that are constantly criticizing what Allah has not done for them. If Allah is so great, why did I get sick? Why did my mother do this? Why did I have to go through this experience? Why do I have to go through that experience? Hold on a second. With all of the problems you've gone through, what has actually Allah done for you? Remind yourself of Yusuf alayhi salam. He's in prison, falsely imprisoned, kidnapped as a child. He should be able to say, why did Allah do this to me? I was just a kid. Was it my fault that I should be taken away from my dad? Why did my brothers hate me? Why did Allah punish me like that? And was it my fault that I was thrown into prison? I didn't do anything wrong. Why is Allah doing this to me? He's talking to a couple of prison inmates and he's telling them about how great Allah is to him. How great Allah is to him. Read those ayat. Think about where he's sitting and for how many years he's sitting there as he's saying those ayat. You and I refuse to see what Allah does for us. And it has an effect. When you refuse to acknowledge the wonderful things Allah has done for you, it makes you incapable of doing good things for others. And when you're incapable of doing good things for others, you're only concerned with yourself, which brings us back to la tafrah. You only want to feel better about yourself. You just want to party, you just want to drink, you just want to do this or that or the other that you can check out. Well, you just want to get indulged in video games. You are not concerned about or care about anybody else. When you become cognizant of how much Allah has done for you, and that inspires you to become good towards others, meaning inspired by what Allah has done for you, now you do for others. Now you do for others. Rasulullah sallallahu alayhi wasallam was an orphan. An orphan should complain, why did God take my parents away? أَلَمْ يَجِدْكَ يَتِيمًا فَآوَى. And that same orphan messenger sallallahu alayhi wa sallam is told, فَأَمَّا الْيَتِيمَ فَلَا تَقْهَرْ. You were given shelter even though you were an orphan. Now you go and inspire other orphans and take care of them. Instead of making that a point to complain about, it became a reason to be grateful. This is أحسن كما أحسن الله إليك. It's a mental change. It's a shift you and I have to make in our head. What is Allah doing for me? How has He been good to me? And how am I good to everyone around me, including myself? It's not even, لم يقل, وأحسن إلى الله كما أحسن الله إليك. أحسن إلى الناس كما أحسن الله إليك. أحسن إلى نفسك كما أحسن الله إليك. There's an ibham here, this hadith here. It's not mentioned on purpose. Why? Because be good to yourself. Be good to those around you. Be good to Allah, because Allah is good to you. Just as Allah is good to you. And the kama, not bi anna Allah ahsana ilayk. Qal kama ahsana Allahu ilayk. Al-kaf lit-tashbih. Lit-tashbih. What ma fil kaf, this adat ma is actually used at ta'meem. In other words, you have to compare, what has Allah done for me and what have I done for others? What has Allah done for me and what have I done for others? And you can never completely understand what Allah has done for you. There's always going to be more you didn't think about. And therefore, there's always going to be reason and more creative ways that you can be good to others. وَأَحْسِنْ كَمَا أَحْسَنَ اللَّهُ إِلَيْكَ. And if you don't do this is what I conclude with, وَلَا تَبْغِ الْفَسَادَ فِي الْأَرْضِ. And if you don't do all of this, and you're just lost in yourself, you're only going to be pursuing corruption wherever you go. All around. You're just going to be pursuing corruption. And when you do that, إِنَّ اللَّهَ لَا يُحِبُّ الْمُفْسِدِينَ. Allah does not love those who cause corruption. You see, we began with, Allah doesn't like those who are happy. And we're ending with, Allah doesn't like those who cause corruption. Why? This is Al-Qur'an yufassiru ba'duhu ba'dan. What kind of happiness is not allowed? The one that causes corruption. This is Allah explaining Himself. This is the fulfillment of that advice. If your way of making yourself happy is corrupt, then it's not only hurting you, it's causing corruption. It's not إِنَّ اللَّهَ لَا يُحِبُّ الْفَاسِدِينَ الَّذِي فَسَدْ فَهُوَ فَاسِدْ لَيْسَ مُفْسِدًا الَّذِي أَفْسَدْ فَهُوَ مُفْسِدْ لَمْ يَقُلْ لَا تُفْسِدُ فِي الْأَرْضِ إِنَّ اللَّهَ لَا يُحِبُّ الْمُفْسِدِينَ لَا لَا تَبْغُ الْفَسَادَ فِي الْأَرْضِ لازم الفساد. فقال فالالتفات هنا إلى المتعدي إن الله لا يحب المفسدين. والله لا يحب المفسدين. Allah doesn't like those who cause corruption. Your corruption will inspire corruption in others. When you're partying, your little brother, when he gets a little older, is going to say, my big brother got to do it, why can't I do it? You got to do this, why can't I do it? I've seen other people do it. When we allow this for ourselves, we are setting an example for others. I hope that especially the young people here realize there's a lot of burden on your shoulders. Allah has done a lot of good for you. He's given you talent, youth, intelligence. He's given you this faith. He's given you opportunity like so many young people don't have. You might think you don't have the nicest car on campus. You don't have the best, you're not going to the greatest school. But you're at least going to school, homeboy. There are plenty of people that don't have a roof over their head your age. There are plenty of people that have graduated with PhDs and are selling bananas on the street. Allah has given you more than He's given so many others. And that's a responsibility. Allah has been good to you. How are you going to use this to be good to others? Stop just thinking about, man, when I graduate, that's the car I'm getting. I already got it figured out. Get over yourself. Get the car. Really, get the car. But get the car to go help families. Get the car to do something good with your life. Find purpose in your life. And that The byproduct of that will be happiness. This is the last thing I wanted to share with you. Anything else you pursue happiness in, you're not going to get it. But when your life becomes purposeful, meaningful, it actually means that you, before you leave this earth, you did something good for someone else, you'll actually find contentment in yourself. Allah will be happy with you, you'll be happy with yourself, you'll actually have itminan al-qalb. May Allah Azza wa Jalla give us contentment of the heart. May Allah Azza wa Jalla give us inspiring, a young, inspiring generation that does way better than we were ever able to do. May Allah Azza wa Jalla help us with our difficult job as parents to raise children in the right way. May Allah Azza wa Jalla bring our youth and our coming generation closer to this deen instead of being pushed further and further away from this deen. May Allah Azza wa Jalla make our masajid a place that draw hearts closer to Allah and not push them away from Allah Azza wa Jalla. May Allah make our youth respectful to our elders and benefiting from the wisdom of our elders. And may Allah make our elders more patient with the ignorance and the childish behavior of our youth. May Allah Azza wa Jalla create a love between the Muslims and remove the hatred we develop against one another and the jealousy that we develop against one another. May Allah Azza wa Jalla keep our families united and keep them safe and happy and prosperous. May Allah Azza wa Jalla forgive our mistakes. Barakallahu li wa lakum fil Qur'an al-Hakim wa nafa'ani wa iyyakum bil ayati wa dhikr al-Hakim. Closer to Allah and not push them away from Allah Azza wa Jalla. May Allah make our youth respectful to our elders and benefiting from the wisdom of our elders. And may Allah make our elders more patient with the ignorance and the childish behavior of our youth. May Allah Azza wa Jalla create a love between the Muslims and remove the hatred we develop against one another and the jealousy that we develop against one another. May Allah Azza wa Jalla keep our families united and keep them safe and happy and prosperous. May Allah Azza wa Jalla forgive our mistakes. Barakallahu li wa lakum fil Qur'an al-Hakim wa nafa'ani wa iyyakum bil ayati wa dhikr al-Hakim.

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7: Let me tell you something. We are living in interesting times for many reasons. We are living in times of skepticism. Right, so the idea of religion being an outdated pre-modern thing is very common now. It's the common atmosphere in high school. It's certainly the common atmosphere in the university setting. So it doesn't matter if you're going in the accounting field or you're going to go into medicine if you're Pakistani, or if you're going to go whatever field you're going to go into. You're going to take a couple of years of electives, okay? And those electives, the idea of them is to instill enough in you enough doubt, enough ideas, from the point of view of anthropology to, psychology to philosophy. You get exposed to enough ideas that they're more than enough to shatter or at least, at the very least, rattle your foundations in your faith. They're there to mess you up. And especially if you go further in your studies, some students decide they're going to go further in their studies in the humanities. So they're going to study, sociology of religion or anthropology or something like that. May Allah protect them, because most of the people who end up in these fields become highly agnostic or highly skeptic of religion. Because they look at it, in the academia, they study religion much like they're studying a corpse. It's something dead and they're doing an autopsy. It's a soulless study of religion. They call it Islamic studies programs in many universities. It's anything but. It's this idea of just studying this thing. That's very their approach to it is no different from the department next door that's studying cadavers. It's honest to God. It is what it is. That is how it is.

0: Now we're in that environment and we're in that culture, and those ideas are not only relegated to academia anymore, they have made their way into YouTube, they have made their way into popular media, right? So we're exposed to that line of thinking overwhelmingly, all the time. I want to summarize the problem of modern thought in four ways. I think this is important for this conversation, especially when we're talking about giving faith to our children and passing the legacy of faith and prayer down to our kids, then I think this is important. And if you've heard this from me before, I apologize. Actually, no, I don't apologize. You need to hear it again. So here goes. In pre-modern society, it doesn't matter if they're Muslim or not, pre-modern society put God at the center. So whether it was Hindu society, or it was Christian society or Jewish society, pre-modern societies put some higher power at the center, okay? And people who understood that higher power or studied that higher power or worshiped that higher power were the most important people in that society. So in Hindu society, the people who were the most the religious, you know, pundits or whatever they are, they were actually of the elite of that society. In Islamic tradition, the ulama were the elite of the society. They were the most noble, most respected of the people. In the Catholic tradition or in the Christian tradition, the people that studied Catholicism, they were actually very noble. They were the noble class of people, right? So the study of God was the most important study. The second most important study, I'm going to go in order now, three things at least. The second most important study was actually the study or a focus on an afterlife. And it's not limited to Islam. Everybody talked about either, whether they talk about karma, or they talk about heaven and hell, or they talk about something. But there's a constant emphasis on an afterlife. Do we have that emphasis in Islam? Absolutely. Everything you do, there are consequences and benefits of it in the akhirah. So there was a focus on God, and there was a focus on the afterlife. And then thirdly, after God and the afterlife, there was a focus on bettering yourself morally, bettering yourself spiritually, saving your soul, I like to call it. Every culture has something about saving your soul. The Christians talk about saving the soul, you know. The Buddhists talk about it in one way, in so many words. The Muslims, we talk about tazkiyatun nafs, cleansing the self, the diseases of the heart. Right? So there's an emphasis on, there's a part of me that is inside, that isn't my physical being, there's a spiritual entity inside me, and it needs to be taken care of. So what were the three areas of emphasis thus far? God? What else? Afterlife and? You can just say the soul. God, the afterlife, and the soul. And then finally, as a result of all of these, actually I'll hold off to finally. Let me tell you what happened in postmodern society. Postmodern society, the revolution in Europe, basically leads to many, many different kinds of philosophies, because philosophy was outlawed in Europe. But after the revolution against the church, there was an explosion of philosophies in Europe. And there were so many isms, right? All different kinds of isms. But at the end of the day, all of those isms had a few things in common. And I want to share those with you. They said that we've been studying God throughout history. What has that given us? An oppressive regime? What does that produce? Has that produced a better world? But even now that we have an opportunity to explore the universe, understand matter, develop physics and chemistry, you know, understand mechanics. When we study these things, we see immediate benefits. You know, the industrial revolution in Europe is not because people studied God, but it's actually because people studied the universe. So we've been studying God a long time, but nothing really happened. But when we study the universe, what happens? Great development. You see fantastic results. So you know what? Whether you want to believe in God or not, it's okay. But the real important thing is to study the universe. So there's a shift in focus. Now the emphasis is on studying the material sciences. And that shift that started with the European Revolution is so powerful that you, when you decide to study something that is immaterial, for example, if you decide to leave architecture and go into doing a major in history, your parents will say, "What are you doing? You have to get a real job." And the most prestigious jobs today, the most prestigious positions today are people that hold positions in a particular science. Is it true or not? So there's a shift, cultural shift. And is this a shift only in Europe and America? No, it's a global phenomenon. So there's this overwhelming emphasis on science, on the universe. What was the second thing that pre-modern society used to emphasize? The afterlife. We've been thinking about heaven and hell. What has that done for us? Well, you know what? We need to figure out how to make this life and this society and this world and this city and this country better. We need to advance our study of urban development and architecture and sociology and political science and even psychology. Let's make this life better. And when they emphasize this, were they able to develop? Was Western civilization able to develop more amenities, more advanced political structures, more advanced infrastructure than humanity has ever seen? Absolutely. The study of science, we are beneficiaries of it. The fact that I'm using this microphone and there are cameras recording us and you can watch this on YouTube, this is because of the emphasis on scientific discovery. The fact that we took highways here, you know, the kind of infrastructure, people come from Pakistan, ki sadke badi saaf hain. You know, why do people love coming here? Why do people love going to Europe? Especially when they come from the Muslim world. Because in the Muslim world, the way we used to park our cows and our camels back in the day is still how we park our cars. You know? And just like the camel moves around later, they don't even put the brake on. It's all good. You know? But the world was mesmerized by the infrastructure developed by the West. Absolutely mesmerized. Now that's the second shift. Instead of focusing on the next life, let's focus on this life. What was the third emphasis that used to be there? The soul. Who needs the soul? What has the soul gotten us? Let's study the body. Let's study medicine. Let's study physiology. Let's study neurology. Let's study the material part of the human body. It's such a universe in and of itself. It's fascinating. Let's make discoveries and breakthroughs in medicine and in the fields of surgery. And research in this area, and forget spirituality. Let's replace spirituality with psychology. And if you're having a problem, there must be some kind of chemical imbalance. We can fix that for you. Take this pill, and you will not want to kill your cousin. You know. So what happened? A world that used to be emphasized on spiritual truths, God, the afterlife, and the soul, now started emphasizing the universe instead of God, this life instead of the next life. If somebody says, why are you going to study Islam? Well, because I think it's good for my next life. Get a job. Go study something that'll help you get a job now. And somebody says, why are you making wudu? Well, you know, it's a means of purification. Praying is, it purifies us. You know, in al hasanat yudhibna sayya, you purify. Just use soap. You're pure. People started thinking of themselves and the life around them only in material terms. Now let me tell you the last part. This is the reason I brought this up. This dichotomy of 3 verses 3. I brought this up. Thank you. That was pretty cool. Okay. So this dichotomy, I tell you why I brought it up. Before pre-modern society, a society based on faith, you have a set of values, and those values are revealed by Allah. They're revealed by a higher power. Therefore, they are not subject to change because they're timeless. And if you live by these values, then you will make God happy, then you will better your afterlife, and you will be able to keep your soul pure. How will you do those three things? By abiding by what He revealed. But when the emphasis shifted, there was no longer a need for God's law or God's advice, because the things that you will get as a result of following His advice are no longer emphasized. So morality itself became relative. What is good to you? If it feels good, do it. If it doesn't feel good, don't do it. Is the moral compass of the United States, and by extension the world, is the moral compass of the world constantly shifting? What was wrong 30 years ago is okay now. What is wrong today might be okay in 5 years. The conversation about marijuana went super fast. That went way too fast. The conversation about homosexuality, study it over the last 30 years. Don't even talk about the Islamic perspective. Talk about the American view on homosexuality in the last 30 years. And what do you find? It's remarkable the pace at which the transformation has happened. From its introduction into media to the point where it's celebrated by the President of the United States is pretty remarkable. It's pretty amazing how quickly that happened. Now, Because we don't need a constant morality, we need something that is what? Relative. It's, as society changes, we should change alongside with it. What did Salah do? Salah, by the way, we call it Iqamatu Salah, yes? Iqama means when you stand. And when you stand, you don't lean. The values in society have iwaj. This book is qayyim because it makes you qayyim. It stands up straight. Its values don't budge. Its values don't move. Now that Allah gave us these values, this Quran, look at what happens. They wasted the prayer. They let go of the prayer. When you let go of the prayer, the entire moral worldview that comes with the prayer is also gone. When you waste the prayer, that's what that means. So what's the next part? وَاتَّبَعُوا الشَّهَوَاتِ They followed desires. What have I just summarized to you? What world are we living in now? The consumer world that we live in now, where the ultimate good is what? Following, obeying your thirst. Just do it. Sound familiar? You know? If it feels right, it must be right. As a matter of fact, in the world of counseling, in the United States, in many, many states now, counselors are not allowed to receive their certifications if they're counseling a young person who comes and says, I have certain thoughts, certain sexual deviations in my mind, I have these tendencies, I feel bad about them. You're not allowed to say, yeah, you're right, those are not good feelings you have. You're supposed to say, if it feels right, you should go for it. You can't get your license in counseling if you don't agree. And that's increasing. We're officially becoming a nation of wattaba'u shahawat. Follow what the shahwa is. Follow desires. You know, recently in Times Square, there was a, you know, Times Square has those giant billboards and I keep calling it Megatron. It's some bigger, big, not the robot, the big screen, you know. Sometimes advertising, they actually advertised a pornography website on Times Square. And the pornography industry, which is one of the most powerful industries in the world, and internet marketers that make millions a month, the vast majority of them are in the pornography industry. Now their next move is, well, if we're going to further this market, we're already making bunches of money, you know, spreading pornography online, but we can further this by making it normal. If we can make it acceptable, and it can, we can put an ad of it next to a Coke, or next to like a McDonald's French fries, it's just a normal thing, it's okay. That's the next step. There are non-Muslim movements right now, fight the new addiction. They're seeing it as a problem, but they're only gonna see it as a problem for a little bit. It's coming. It's coming. And in many of your offices, and in many of your universities, and in many of your public high schools, when a child or a coworker has some pornography on their phone, or on their tablet, or even on their screen, nobody cares. It's not a big deal. Or the way they talk is not a big deal. It's not a big, what taba'u shahawat? What was the first downfall? Salat. What taba'u shahawat? And then the final, and the worst downfall, فَسَوْفَ يَلْقَوْنَ غَيَّا Then they will fall into deviation. And غَيْ literally means a curve or a deviation, which means their values will deviate, and they will deviate more, and they will deviate more, and they will deviate more, until finally the ultimate غَيْ, the ultimate deviation, is when they fall into Jahannam. That's why the tafsir of this ayah, they say, أَمْطَرَتِ السَّمَاءُ نَبَاتًا The sky rained vegetation. The sky does not rain vegetation. The sky rains water, which leads to vegetation. Here it says, they follow deviation. They followed, by the way, الغي. I know I'm over my time, but that's okay. Inshallah, they'll forgive me. Inshallah. I'm only going to take like 2 more minutes, I promise. The first meaning of غي, الضلال والخيبة. Listen to this. The first meaning of غي is misguidance. So they're misguided, there's no standard for guidance anymore. And second of all, it is disappointment. So they will follow something and it will not give them pleasure. So they'll follow something else and it won't give them pleasure. And they will constantly be disappointed. Suicide rates will go up. People will live miserable lives. Depression will go up. Anxiety will go up. People will have fancy cars, nice clothes. People have all these things, but they will not be happy. They'll be miserable. They'll be on antidepressants, or they will take loads and loads of drugs because they don't want to face reality because they're too disappointed. They're in ghay. Then al-ghay means al-fasad, corruption. Things will get, they're thinking this will make the world a better place. It will become more enjoyable, but the world will become actually only on the surface more enjoyable. The reality of it will be a kind of ugly corruption you can't even imagine. So you will go to places where there are beautiful malls and there's, you know, the lighting and the design, and you're just going to be like amazed. But the people who work there and work minimum wages are going to be living in subhuman housing. You know, it's going to be facade. It looks pretty. It looks pretty. They're going to sell these clothes in the malls at 200, 300, 2,000% profit that are going to be made in factories where people are working like slaves. Even animals shouldn't be treated that way. And if somebody decides to do an investigation on them, well and good. But don't do too much of an investigation, because you'll lose your job in Fox or CNN. Facade will come. Corruption will come, because there's no guidance to keep humanity in check, to keep its greed in check. And the final meaning of ghay is tarkun nahi, al-Sha'arawi rahimahullah argued. He said ghay also means the abandonment of prohibition. In other words, there is no such thing as wrong. There is no such thing. Nothing's wrong. When it comes to the bottom line, everything's okay. The corporate, soulless corporate industry. Watch these documentaries yourself. Don't listen to me. Watch these. They're not made by Muslim fanatics. You know, they're not made by right-wingers. You know, they're made by people. Study what happened in the Gulf oil spill. Study what happened there. You know, there are no prohibitions for them. So long as we can make money, we don't care if we put people's lives in danger. We don't care if we pollute the entire oceans. We don't care. This happens when a useless generation comes up who didn't make prayer. My final comment. Why did I share this dark picture with you? This seems a pretty depressing talk. But, you know, there's another ayah. Illa man taba wa amana wa amila salihan. With the exception of those who repented, who revived their faith, and the one who did good deeds, who acted righteously. فَأُولَٰئِكَ يَدْخُلُونَ الْجَنَّةِ وَلَا يُظْلَمُونَ شَيْئًا. They're going to be entering Jannah. No wrong will be done to them in the least bit. What does Allah do at the end of this ayah? A useless generation came, but even within them, there will be people who can make tawbah. They can fix things. They can go back to how things are supposed to be. So if we, us and our children, are in the danger of falling into khalf, we can become khalaf. We can become khalaf. We have to fix this. We have to understand the urgency of the matter today. Communicate with your children. Be in open conversation with your children. Be cognizant and not afraid, not overwhelmed by the evil outside. Learn to raise the kids so they can stand up to that evil and do the right thing. They're the only hope left for humanity is people who stand up for the word of Allah. The word of Allah did not come to sit in a university or be downloaded on a website. The word of Allah is supposed to live in people's hearts and is communicated to other people's hearts. That's the generation we want to raise. And that's the hope that we have, inshallah ta'ala, with institutions like IOK, with efforts that are being made all over. And we can raise people's like moral compass so that they can go into the executive boardrooms of Shell and IBM or whatever else. IBM's gone, who cares about IBM anymore? You know, or Apple. There needs to be moral people in these places. Where are you going to get moral people from? Right here, in this hall. Right here. I pray that Allah Azza wa Jal allows us to rise to the occasion, and may Allah not make us of those who are a disappointing next generation. Barakallahu li wa lakum. Assalamu alaikum wa rahmatullahi wa barakatuh.
1: It's a new beginning. It's a new era. Salam Media. Humanitarian journalism.

0: 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It's a new era. Salam Media. 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
1: News and views on Salam Media. My name is Julie Ali. Thank you for being with me right up to now. We are going to be looking at another important story playing out in District 6. We understand that the residents are demanding a safety plan. Representatives of Cape Town's District 6 community are demanding improved safety and security following violent protests at a neighbouring Cape Town Peninsula University of Technology, that is the CPUT campus. Residents are saying that the unrest has spilled beyond the campus, raising concerns about safety in the surrounding community. Let's talk with you, Zahra Nordin. You are a resident, and of course, you do believe that this issue needs to be discussed and addressed. Assalamu alaikum, welcome to the program.
2: Wa alaikum salam, and shukran for having me. Yes, I am a resident in District 6, and I'm also the founder and chair lady of the District 6 Working Committee Fighting for Restitution. Now, the unrest that was recently of the CPUT students was really out of hand. There is no safety for the residents of District 6. And I mean, in the area is not fully developed, but those that is here at the moment, they are not safe at all. The campus is fully secured right around the campus, but not the residents. The new phase that was built recently, phase 3, those residents are right on top of the campus. And the protest was really out of hand. The residents really feared for their lives. I mean, tires was burned in the road. The trees was burned. They ran into the area. And not just empty-handed, with dangerous objects. One of the residents even picked up a brick because of a youngster of the community that came in trying to see what is happening in the area. And the student wanted to throw the resident with a brick. So how much more must the residents tolerate of this unruly protest that's going on with the CPUT students?
1: Is this the first time something like this has played out in District 6?
2: Yes, it is actually the first time that it has gone out of hand like this. There was protest before, but it was a peaceful protest.
1: What is the CPUT management, how have they responded to your concerns as residents of District 6? I mean, now you fear for your lives. If something like this has to erupt in the future, there could be a situation of fatalities in the District 6 community.
2: Absolutely. And a letter was sent off to CPUT with no response. I mean, how do we handle a situation like this if we do approach the campus and we don't receive any response?
1: Now, I understand that the campus was going to be reopening today. Do you think perhaps the reason you didn't get a response was because they were the management was strategizing as to how to deal with the situation of the students, and then on the other hand, how they can respond to the community of District 6? And what sort of response are you hoping to get from CPUT?
2: Well, CPUT or government need to give us some security, seeing that we are residents here in District 6 and we're so close to the campus. Being as this may, if that was the reason why CPUT didn't respond to our emails, because they were concentrating on reopening the campus, send us some acknowledgement that you're recognizing. I mean, the CPUT campus is on most of the land of District 6, and the land belongs to the people that was forcibly removed.
1: Okay, let's look at numbers, Zahra. How many people are residing in District 6 and how many students are on campus at CPUT? Would you know that off by heart?
2: Unfortunately not. I can't give you a figure of how many students is on the campus, but in District 6 there's only 3 phases and very little people has returned to District 6. And I mean, this is most of the open land in District 6 is restitution land, mm-hmm. and that must still be developed. So it's a very small community. So I feel if government can fast track the restitution process and develop the area, then it might be more safer for the people that's in District 6.
1: Is this the first time that you've had a situation where the students have kind of, you know, during their protests have become violent and people in District 6 feared for their lives and their property?
2: Yes, yes, this is the very first time, but we also need to look at the future.
1: Mm.
2: If it was out of hand like this now, what can happen in the future? And like I said, the residence is not safe.
1: Okay, my producers just put up a slide of what I am assuming is a building of CPUT, and there are quite a number of bullet holes in those windows. So I can understand your concern that innocent people might get hurt or killed in the process. So that picture doesn't leave me feeling safe at all if I was living in District 6. What is your plan B if you still don't hear from CPUT over the next few days regarding safety in District 6? And what do you want that safety measures to look like?
2: Well, I haven't given it that much thought of how it must look like because we are a collective now. Government was in the past using the word that the different groups that's fighting for restitution need to come together so that there can be one voice. Well, there is now 4 groups that came together, form a cohesion, like government has asked. So we also need government to come to the party and speak to us so that we can come to some conclusion about the safety of the residents here in District 6.
1: Okay, so the question as we wrap up, Zahra, is if you don't get any feedback from CPUT, what is your next move? And you can't sit around waiting for them because now I've just seen another slide which is even more horrific. And it's I think it might be the engineering campus at CPUT, but I see there's a fire in one of the rooms there. It might be one of the classrooms. So that does indicate that there's lots of anger amongst the students and it can overspill into District 6. So that's rather a very disturbing picture as well. What's your next move regarding assurance and communication and safety from CPUT?
2: Well, we need to sit down with CPUT and talk about this and give them what we think what needs to be done about our safety here in the area. And if we're not going to get any joy from CPUT, then we will have to take this to our attorneys and ask them for advice.
1: Right, that sounds like a plan. It looks like you've already got something on the table. So we do wish you luck. As you speak with me this morning, Zahra, have you noticed the students going to campus this morning? And have they been orderly or are they still a bit agitated?
2: Well, I haven't seen the students going to campus this morning. The roads were very quiet. Maybe I was out too early. But I'll keep a close eye during the course of the day and the rest of the week.
1: Okay, great stuff. We will follow up and perhaps talk with you later on in the week just to hear about developments regarding the engagement between District 6 residents and CPUT. All the very best. Our duas are with you. So till then, keep safe and thank you for talking with us.
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1: Crossed over to the Western Cape, and we're going to be talking with Dr. Elias Parker from Wheel to Heal, and it is the Hijra Cycling Wakaf Legacy Tour. So I think it's really a very, very noble gesture. And I'm also wondering about all the participants. Alhamdulillah, what a noble gesture to be undertaking. And what a strong message going out, not only to our current community, but to people all around the world. Dr. Elias Parker, assalamu alaikum. Welcome to the program. And tell us a little bit about Wheel to Heal. What is this all about? What does Heal?
8: Wa alaikum salam wa rahmatullah.
1: What does Heal, Wheel to Heal do? Maaf.
8: Wa alaikum salam wa rahmatullah wa barakatuh to your good selves and to your viewers as well. Wheel to Heal essentially came together about 4 years ago when we, a group of social cyclists, a group of professional cyclists got together, and we decided to transform an act of recreation into a form of ibadah by raising money for worthy causes. And the first venture that we undertook was to ride from Mosselbay to Cape Town, about 600 kilometers. We raised 1.8 million rand to establish a completely new cancer ward, chemotherapy ward rather, at Groote Schuur Hospital. Subsequent to that, we raised another 1.2 million to buy brand new equipment. So about 2 years ago, they opened a new state-of-the-art chemotherapy room for the state patients at Groote Schuur Hospital. We raised another 4 million odd, you know, for Gaza through our cycling activities, as well as for a masjid in one of the rural areas in Greaton. We had some kind of a working relationship with an organization called Masjid Love. Masjid Love got together during the days of COVID when masajids were confronted with extreme financial constraints in terms of meeting their daily costs and so forth. And they then came together with the objective of raising money for some of these masjids in the rural, in the low socioeconomic income areas. And you won't believe me, there were some imams that were earning 700 rand. They weren't paying municipal bills. They couldn't pay their water bills.
9: Sure.
8: Masjid Love came together and started the campaign to raise money. And to date, they have distributed in excess of 17 million rand to some of these masjids who otherwise would not have had money to pay for their electricity, their water, and other salaries for the muadzin and the imams. So a donor, you know, there's a thing called donor fatigue, which is a reality to all of us.
9: Mm-hmm.
8: And I think they were starting to experience that their monthly income was being whittled down for obvious reasons. And at the end of the day, we then came up with a plan to establish an income-generating endowment asset for Masjid Love that will allow them to in perpetuity have an income so that they can continue the sterling work of seeing to the operational cost of some of these masjids in the low socioeconomic income areas. And hence, they approached us and we came up with this idea of doing a hijrah ride, riding from Makkah to Medina and raising a substantial amount of money. So on the 9th of December, in excess of 30 cyclists are going to be leaving Cape Town with the sole purpose of getting to Makkah, performing Umrah on the next day. And on the 12th of December, these 30 cyclists will be departing and taking a ride to Medina. There's an estimation that we'll be covering around about 500 kilometers over 4 days.
9: Subhanallah.
8: So this is an earnest appeal to the Ummah throughout the South Africa, throughout the world. We had a media launch on Friday with the media segment of our community, and we are calling upon all media segments to increase their awareness, to spread this message. You can contribute in various ways. There's a banking details that we'll be releasing very soon over the next few days. You can sponsor a cyclist X rand per kilometer. You can make a volunteer contribution. Every campaign is going to contribute towards establishing this endowment, this income generation. And this is the only investment that is going to give us a reward in perpetuity long after we've left this dunya, long after we have completed this event, the Hijra ride. And it is an investment in the Akhirah. It's an investment. It's in Sadaqul Jariyah that I think we are only to be privileged to have an opportunity to play a role in. And the beauty spot of this entire campaign is there's a 5 rand campaign, there's a 10 rand campaign. Every little bit that people are going to contribute is going to be a gigantic stride towards establishing this endowment, inshallah.
9: Okay,
8: so in essence,
9: Can I come in there, please, doctor? Regarding these 30 cyclists, I should imagine they've already committed to traveling to the Holy Lands, performing their Umrah, and then cycling through to Medina. There must have been a lot of logistical planning put in place for the cyclists and lots of interaction with the Saudi Saudi government and Saudi officials to make this happen to make this a reality and to prepare and to possibly support the cyclists as well. I can't even begin to imagine how much of preparation is going into this, because you've also got to take weather conditions into account in Saudi Arabia. It's acclimatization of the cyclists. It's possibly you're taking along a medical doctor or two on the team as well to ensure the safety and health and well-being of all of the cyclists. How is that all panning out?
8: We were very fortunate in that the Saudi government was not really interested in dealing with a foreign entity. So they appointed a touring group called Talbia Tours. And Talbia Tours have been entrusted with the task of arranging all the logistics. The only thing we have to do is pay Talbia Tours £1,000. That will take care of everything. The only thing that we have to do in addition to that is buy a ticket and be present on the 10th of December on Jeddah Airport. From there onwards, they will have a bus to cart us. They will have a truck for our bicycles. They've got a support medical team. They've got all the other infrastructure that's required, including spares, bike mechanic, etc., etc. All our accommodation, food, bed and breakfast has all been included in this £1,000 per cyclist.
9: Alhamdulillah,
8: it's a very smooth operation that we've had the privilege to deal with Talbia Tours. What I would like to say is that every cent that is required to undertake this tour has been paid for by each cyclist themselves. No fundraising, no contribution. There are a couple, maybe three or so cyclists within the Wheel to Heal team that had some financial constraints in order to undertake the journey, but we've endeavored to raise money for specifically only for them to ensure, because we took a principal decision that no Wheel to Heal member must fail to undertake the journey because of financial constraints. And hence our spontaneous response to assist some of these cyclists in this regard. But the saving point is that every cent to undertake this journey has been paid for by the cyclists themselves. And alhamdulillah, we're very grateful for that. In addition to that, we've endeavored to raise personally ourselves R500,000 between the 30 cyclists of us. So what we are saying is we're being very proactive in saying that we want to raise millions, but the first R500,000 is going to be raised and it's going to come from the 30 cyclists themselves.
9: Okay, so you have really, you've started something, quite a groundbreaking initiative. And I have no doubt in my mind, inshallah, that this will become an annual event. For now, it seems that you've just got these 30 cyclists from the Western Cape that have committed to this ride. Are you hoping that in future, inshallah, you'll get cyclists not only from all around South Africa, but from all around the world?
8: Inshallah, I think that is the intention. Initially, we had the endeavor to have 40 cyclists. We might still include another few cyclists from Turkey and the UK to get to the 40. However, that is work in progress. So this is a global event. We're certainly depending on people way beyond the borders of Western Cape and South Africa, for that matter, to raise the money, because our objective is to establish a formidable income-generating endowment that will, as I said, serve the objectives of Masjid Love that they so diligently have been performing over the last 4 years. And the credit for that has to go to every citizen of the Western Cape, every contributor, every donor. There are people that have supported the 10 Rand campaign. And with the result that Masjid Love have been enabled to distribute in excess of 350,000 Rand a month to some of these troublesome masjids in socio-economic income areas. And I think that to me is a commendable feat undertaken by the Ummah of the Western Cape. It shows that, you know, it is the small amount of money that will take care of the big things if we stand together, if we contribute to the best of our capacities and abilities, inshallah.
9: Okay, so before I let you go, the final question. You talk about endowment, and you did indicate that, you know, Masjid Love needs to be self-sustaining. What sort of endowment have they put into place?
8: You know, at this stage, it's work in progress. We're talking to an asset management company, Kamisa rather. The idea would be to get them up and let them come back with a report to advise us. They are the experts. Mm. Do we invest in an asset management company? Do we invest in a property? I think the financial analysts are going to be advising us. We have just decided to, for now, get the ball rolling in order to establish this fund. Within the next few days, we're going to have another follow-up meeting with the asset management company so that the best in the field can advise us, inshallah.
9: Inshallah, ameen. All the very best to the 30 cyclists. Inshallah, by the time you depart, it will be 40 from, as you've indicated, UK and Turkey. Are you one of the participants, by the way?
8: I am one of the cyclists. I'm the chairman of Wheel to Heal, and I'm also the most senior person. Never been on a bike until 4 years ago and started cycling only 4 years ago. So for me, it's quite an alarming experience. And
9: Subhanallah.
8: I'm looking forward to it.
9: Subhanallah. May Allah subhanahu wa ta'ala guide.
8: Maybe I just want to add that I lost my wife through cancer about 8 years ago. And the idea to do something for the Chrysler Hospital Cancer Department was born out of her demise. And hence, we raised the 3 million rand to open up a new chemotherapy room for the state patients at Chrysler Hospital. And our organization, Wheel to Heal, is named after the opening of that cancer chemotherapy ward at Chrysler Hospital. So, yes, we've had humble beginnings, but it was very noble intentions. And we've been spoiled for success with Allah subhanahu wa ta'ala's help and guidance. And hence, we're growing every day and every year in achieving great objectives for our ummah. For as long as we can bring relief, we will be performing the task, inshallah.
9: Inshallah. May Allah subhanahu wa ta'ala grant the high stages of Jannah for your dear departed wife and much, much health and well-being and protection to each and every cyclist undertaking this amazing feat. May you all return home having achieved your objectives and in the best of health. May Allah accept from you, keep us all in your du'as, and we will talk with you again at the end of the tour when you come back to South Africa. So all the very best. Allah be with one and all throughout this noble initiative, and keep you happy, healthy and safe, inshallah. Till the next time then, assalamu alaikum and khuda hafiz.
8: Wa alaikum assalam wa rahmatullahi, and shukran jazilan to your good self and the staff and management of Salam Media for the coverage.
9: Ameen, ameen thumma ameen.
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9: Assalamu alaikum. Welcome to News and Views on Salam Media. Our first guest for the morning is Research Associate at IGD, and that, of course, is you, Ashraf Patel. Welcome to the program, and let's look at what was happening with the issue around BRICS. We understand that President Cyril Ramaphosa used the BRICS summit in New Delhi to call for the equal application of international law. He demanded accountability for alleged atrocities in Palestine, Sudan, and Iran. He went on to say that international law cannot be applied selectively and that the same protections must apply to all states and peoples, and also made reference to South Africa's International Court of Justice case against Israel, instituted in December 2023 under the Genocide Convention. Welcome, Ashraf Patel, and lovely to have you on the show after a long absence. Assalamu alaikum to you.
12: Wa alaikum salam, Julie. Hope all is well, and thank you for having the interview.
9: Alhamdulillah, always a pleasure to chat with you on the show. So let's look at the story around Ramaphosa's call for support, not only obviously for Palestine, but he's also talked about Sudan and Iran. What do you make of that, and how do you believe it's going to go down at BRICS, knowing that Modi is there as well, and he is a friend of Israel?
12: Yes, very, very good. Look, international relations scholars are fascinated at the pace of developments in geopolitics. You know, there's a saying that a few weeks is a very short time in politics to turn the tide. And what we've seen, especially in the last several weeks and months with the attacks on Iran, the intensive Israeli settlements in the West Bank, as well as conflicts. Very good. Look, international relations scholars are fascinated at the pace of developments in geopolitics. You know, there's a saying that a few weeks is a very short time in politics to turn the tide. And what we've seen, especially in the last several weeks and months with the attacks on Iran, the intensive Israeli settlements in the West Bank, as well as conflicts mushrooming in the Sudan and Libya.

0: climate crisis, the current conflicts, the genocide in Palestine. These are major blots in the international law system. And fortunately, for South Africa and what is called other middle powers, such as Spain, Norway, Ireland, to an extent Canada, are beginning to push for the respect of international law. And it's not then unsurprising that President Ramaphosa has shown fairly good leadership in his call at the BRICS summit. And I think he had multiple audiences in mind when he made this very bold statement. And I think he was also backed by some of the BRICS powers, such as China, Malaysia, etc.
1: Okay, we see that Putin has also made an appearance at the BRICS summit. You talk about China. What do you believe Russia's stance is on? So much has happened since the start of the genocide, and so much has happened in the global south. I mean, as you and I speak, we also understand that tensions have risen between Yemen and Saudi Arabia, but I am going to cover that in another interview a little later today. But we do know that there's issues in Sudan and so very many other African states as well. Let's look at Russia's position regarding BRICS and Ramaphosa's statement regarding support for Palestine and other oppressed global South states globally.
0: Yes, it should be noted BRICS as a bloc is maturing, it's growing, it's developing more norms and a kind of better institutional weight. So let's look at the founding members, the five founding members in 2009. They kind of constituted the five. South Africa was added a year later. And since then, the bloc has grown, in terms of economic weight, it has grown significantly. Russia is an interesting part of the BRICS component. It sees itself as a part of the East, especially in the geographical sense, but also in a more cultural sense. It wants to differentiate itself from the modern or the Western liberal world. And that's very interesting, and it has better resonance in many ways with part of the global South. It has a much more robust African strategy in recent years, and in many ways it aligns with China on global affairs and international maritime security. Instance, the war in Ukraine in the last few years, China has been its number one trade partner, especially in terms of goods and consumer goods. With South Africa, we position ourselves in the global south, but with a very firm human rights and, I would say, social democratic agenda. And I think President Ramaphosa is quite strong in his statement, meaning that he has been very strong on Gaza and the ICJ case. And that has been quite commendable for South Africa and modernity. But he's also mentioned and discussed Ukraine, for instance. So he's taken a more ambiguous position, but I would say in some way a principal position to say that conflict also needs to end. It's not just about two states, interstate conflict, but it affects the global south. I think President Ramaphosa mentioned in terms of high food costs, high energy costs, etc. So, yes, there is interesting dynamics within the BRICS bloc.
1: Okay, let's go for a break. When we come back, we're going to take this discussion. We're going to look at it in a more in-depth manner. So stay with us. We are talking with Ashraf Patel. He is a research associate at IGD.
2: Genocide is not a legal abstraction. Genocide is a mother searching for her child in rubble. Genocide is a doctor operating without anesthesia.

0: genocide is a child writing their name on their arm so their body can be identified if they are killed. This is what the world has been asked to witness. Now, we are asked to respond. South Africa. That response begins with our feet. Join the 2026 Walk for Freedom. Sunday, 4th of October 2026. Rose Park, Lanasia, 8 a.m. Bring your family. 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Walk for the children. One step against genocide. One step against indifference. If you are silent, you are complicit. Walk for Palestine. Walk for freedom. 4th of October, 2026. Rose Park, Lanasia. Be there.
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7: Manurahim, a National Wills Week takes place from today, the 14th, to Friday, the 18th of September. For Muslims, an Islamic will ensures that your estate is administered and distributed in accordance with the principles of Sharia. Without a valid Islamic will, your estate may be distributed according to the rules of interstate succession, which may result in outcomes that do not align with Islamic laws of inheritance. National Wills Week is an ideal opportunity to secure a will if you do not already have one, or to review an existing will. Taking this important step today can provide peace of mind, reduce uncertainty for your loved ones, and help ensure that your estate is administered in a manner consistent with your faith. This National Wills Week, make sure you have an Islamic will in place. Prepare today, protect your family, and leave behind a legacy guided by both responsibility and faith. 19 after 8 o'clock, we continue on News and Views with Salam Media, and our first guest, and that of course is you, Ashraf Patel, Research Associate at IGD. We are looking at the story where Gaza takes center stage at BRICS. Of course, Ramaphosa has called for equal justice. So, Ashraf, what were the key pointers that have been brought up regarding the situation in Gaza? We do know, despite the on and off peace talks between the US and other states, and of course the situation unfolding in Gaza, we know that despite the supposed peace talks, the killing of men, women, and mainly children continues unabated and unaccountable by the genocidal Israelis.
8: Definitely. I think that, Julie, this big summit final communique statement, leadership statement, was remarkably positive on a number of fronts. Remember, it's a wider group with more diversity, but they've managed to cobble together a consensus statement, which is unique, because you must realize that the counterpart G20 and even G7 haven't managed to kind of craft a consensus statement. Even though the foreign ministers' meetings in May and June this year did not reach consensus on, let's say, Iran, the Middle East, parts of the Palestine conflict, this time round, it did seem that they have developed a much more coherent statement around the need for peace in the Middle East. And that's also maybe primarily to the power and weight of China and other powers such as Brazil, Malaysia, Indonesia, etc., and of course Iran. So that seems to have shifted the BRICS much more anchored into a broader global self-solidarity posture. And now that's also important because in the last several weeks we've seen in the EU and UK massive amounts of pressure around the settlement in the West Bank and sanctions on trade with the settlers. And that is gaining momentum in that part of the world. And then by contraweight, the opposing bloc, G7, in the last several weeks has gone into a kind of splintering with the bombastic approach of Donald Trump. So if you were to look at that, Donald Trump has recommenced trade wars with Canada. He's kind of made statements against the UK in its battle with Argentina around the narrative of the Falklands Islands. Just yesterday he was in Ireland and he talked about an independent island, which literally goes against the entire foundations of the United Kingdom. And then he's even talked about Greenland is still on his agenda as a potential U.S. territory. Now, you can imagine that this has led to a G7 transatlantic split. And by default, that strengthens BRICS, because BRICS now in the global arena is seen as a more coherent bloc. And that is fascinating at this point in time.
7: Okay. He also called for immediate and permanent ceasefire in Sudan and greater humanitarian assistance. We're hearing that the issue in Sudan is very, very dire. Hundreds of thousands of people have been displaced, and there's an issue around hunger and disease that has started spreading in that part of the world. So I'd like you to respond to the Sudan question, number one. And my second question is going to be on Iran. Clearly, there are concerns around the situation in Iran regarding the on and off, once again, Trump's style, erratic style of leadership and holding other state leaders to, I suppose, probably holding a gun to their heads, and the on and off supposed peace deal with Iran. So please respond to the Sudan question, and then let's look at what has been put on the table as far as Iran is concerned. Clearly, if that situation isn't resolved sooner rather than later, I think things are going to spiral out of control.
8: Yes, very interesting. So essentially, with the African agenda, to his credit, President Ramaphosa, during the G20 presidency last year and his presence at BRICS summit this year, has put the African agenda foremost in the BRICS agenda at several layers. So one is Sudan is a festering conflict that continues to cause immense humanitarian crises. And it's also a slight to the UAE, because you must remember that the culprit state in the Sudan conflict is the UAE, which is now a member of BRICS.
7: Yes.
8: And in that sense, one can interpret President Ramaphosa showing his African agenda in a very robust way. And the same, I think, around Libya. And he's also then put the item of critical mineral sovereignty and industrialization on the BRICS agenda. And Ramaphosa is then showing that Africa is not for sale, that Africans must decide their industrialization pathways, and it's not going to be business as usual in terms of extracting gold, oil, and critical minerals from Africa without our consent and without African agency. So I think that's a very good leadership that Ramaphosa has shown around the African agenda in the BRICS summit. Now, the other item is also the lack of UN peacekeeping on the continent. You must know that of the top 10 active conflicts in the world today, 5 or 6 are in Africa, sub-Saharan Africa.
7: Right.
8: And that is a major dent on our development agenda.
7: Okay, are you still there?
8: Yes. Yes.
7: Okay, let's look at, before we wrap up, we've got about 3 minutes to wrap up time. Let's talk about Iran regarding the summit, the BRICS summit, because as I've indicated earlier on, if the situation's not resolved sooner rather than later, the impact's going to be globally quite serious for all of us.
8: Yes, fascinating. You know, Iran, although it's a state in war or a state under attack, it has shown resilience as well as it's part of a bloc such as BRICS. It has given it immense boost and legitimacy. You must remember 2 weeks ago, massive new wave of sanctions were put on Iran. It does seem that it is through the BRICS bloc beginning to trade with the BRICS countries in potentially alternative currencies. So it can bypass the U.S. sanctions. And it continues to build diplomatic capital via the BRICS bloc. And just yesterday, the presidents of Iran and even the UAE, which are kind of opposing states in the Middle East, have had a bilateral side chat in the BRICS summit. All of this shows that the BRICS bloc is a significant bloc, as the West and the U.S. in particular is being isolated and has kind of evaded all international legal norms. So the BRICS bloc has always said that it is about balanced and fair development. It is about reform of global institutions and about broadening global economic governance for kind of broad-based development. I think all the states in the global south can adhere to that. And if it holds out, depending on the U.S. midterm election result, we may begin to see a receding of the conflict. Although at this point in time, it's not clear. It's a very complicated situation in the next few weeks.
7: Very quickly, Ashraf, before I let you go. At the previous BRICS summit, there was talk about currency, a BRICS currency to counter the US dollar. Do you think, and nothing's been said thereafter, we do know that it really agitated Trump and the US. Do you think that this will come up again in the current summit? And what would the implications be for the U.S. and other countries around the world?
8: Look, I think de-dollarization is an agenda. It's deepening. There are several pillars. In this summit, they agreed on the central bank digital currencies between the BRICS countries. Systems are being set up, as well as parallel trade in local currencies. That is now happening. And that has bypassed the U.S. dollar, meaning it makes trade cheaper amongst BRICS nations. And another layer is the BRICS currency. That is going to be in stages, and it will be preceded by alternative payment systems, which already China has developed a prototype that is being tested among especially trade in commodities, in oil, in grain, in other commodities. That is already being rolled out. And so the stage-by-stage approach of de-dollarization gains momentum as U.S. national debt tops $40 trillion.
7: Sure.
8: Yeah, and that means the de-dollarization is not an option, but it has to happen because the U.S. Financial system is a risk to much of the financial system internationally.
7: And we will leave it there. Ashraf, thank you indeed for your deep insights on the BRICS Summit. It's always a pleasure talking with you. Till the next time, as always, assalamu alaikum.
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10: The recital of Surah Yasin has been brought to you by an anonymous sponsor of Mahekeng for the Isale Thawab of his late parents, Nabi Sallallahu Alaihi Wasallam, and all Marhumin.

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1: And we're now going to be talking with chairperson of the African Diaspora Network, Dr. Vusimusi Sibanda. And it is about the Nigerian government banning lawmakers from South Africa over xenophobic attacks on Nigerian nationals. So we understand that the Assembly, the Nigerian Assembly, has suspended all official visits to South Africa until further notice. The lawmakers, parliamentary committees, officials and staff are also banned from participating in South African-hosted conferences, meetings, workshops and legislative exchanges, including virtual engagements. And of course, let's understand from Dr. Vusimusi Sibanda how this decision is going to be impacting on our relations between Nigeria and South Africa. A very good morning to you. Welcome to the program. And do you believe, Dr. Vusimusi Sibanda, that this is the right decision taken by the Nigerian government?
2: Thank you. Good morning, and good morning to the viewers. Well, I think that it is a very progressive step, considering the lackadaisical approach or the lack of interest, really, one for saying, you know, from the South African government, especially in dealing with, you know, the much and much, you know, a pandemic or problem. Because we have seen a lot of people, obviously, you know, being displaced. We still have got people that are living on the streets in Durban, as well as in Johannesburg, you know, at the Zimbabwean consulate, so we understand. Now, obviously, there are, you know, a number of factors that might find themselves, you know, competing for how best this issue should have been dealt with, because we know that these governments, you know, also are not completely, you know, absolved of, you know, culpa, especially in the process or the whole, you know, issue of people, you know, leaving their countries and coming to South Africa. But South Africa being a host and then allowing and looking aside and not taking, you know, lawful actions to stop, you know, the attack of migrants definitely deserves, you know, the boycotting of other countries, so that, you know, at the end of the day, we're going to see an isolation of South Africa in quite a number of possibly, you know, these diplomatic, you know, engagements or relations, as already has been started by Nigeria, which basically says they will not engage, you know, on an official basis with the South African government. If anybody would come or deal with South Africa, it means that an official, and that also means that now that is a direct impact on South African investments in Nigeria that are not likely going to receive, you know, any, you know, favorable treatment. And we know that Ghana was one of the countries that had also looked at approaching, you know, the AU on this particular issue. And we know there have been attempts, you know, also to engage the United Nations. So obviously this is one of those, you know, steps that might, you know, South Africa as a country might find itself, you know, ruined in failing to deal with it, because it is going to start to be sidelined. Not only have we seen ordinary problems, you know, with the US for other reasons, but once we start seeing this happening at home in the continent, it might really spell, you know, quite some trouble for South Africa's, you know, international relations.
1: Clearly, if Nigeria has taken this stance, other African countries are going to follow as well, because we do know quite a number of Malawians have gone back home, in most instances willingly, because they were attacked. They lost all of their hard-earned you know, possessions. They've left behind homes, businesses, etc. And of course, this, if not curbed by the South African government, it is going to replicate on other nationalities as well. So for now, it's Nigeria and Congo, but then and Malawi, of course. Do you think that other governments are going to follow the same actions as Nigeria? Because if they do, it will have quite a negative positive impact on South Africa. So it's not only diplomatic relationships that will be impacted on, but the business interests of South Africa in the different African countries north of South Africa.
2: Well, very true. I mean, I think that the likelihood that a number of these African countries are going to do that is going to, you know, is likely, you know, going to increase. I mean, we're likely going to see a number because, look, a lot of countries have seen that South Africa has treated itself as more aloof and as one that is the big brother in a way. I mean, of course, we know that Nigeria, you know, goes a little, you know, on the forefront in that particular regard, especially in terms of the size of the economy. But what obviously has happened in South Africa has left a lot of people in Africa, you know, feeling, you know, hard treated and hard dealt. And as a result, people are very, very much aware. And we all know that the influx of people into South Africa has not only been, you know, because of people coming to South Africa because, you know, they want to, you know, come and reside here. We know that there is a huge contingent of people that has been coming into South Africa to buy products for reselling in their own country. So you can imagine that informal sector that has been booming, you know, in South Africa and other countries where people are buying products that they resell in their countries. If all those people are also going to find that they are no longer interested in coming to South Africa because their lives are in danger and they might just be attacked, and then they use Botswana, for example, as an alternative. Botswana has got a relatively good economy. Before we know it, we might see that South Africa might actually be substituted by Botswana and people buying, you know, rather going into Botswana, you know, than coming into South Africa, because already a lot of people were going there, but not as much as in South Africa. So the countries are going to follow suit because ordinary, you know, this move, for example, was moved, you know, by members of the legislature in Nigeria. So ordinarily, we are likely to see some people, you know, are coming up with the same kind of move in their countries as a means of getting back at South Africa. And the numbers may grow. And that will mean, you know, South Africa's GDP is going to fall grossly because, you know, the government has failed to appreciate the role of the exports that South Africa is sending, you know, for example, in the SADC region. And that South Africa has been producing for the SADC region rather than only for itself. And that's why it had the healthy and huge GDP. And that's going to come down. So the ripple effects, you know, of the government of South Africa failing to deal with, you know, individuals like Jacinta, you know, Phakeni Mthakathi and these, you know, small groups that are spreading hurt is going to be very huge.
1: How do you believe, Dr. Sibanda, that the government should have and still have room to address the situation? How should it be addressed so that we don't have a repercussion of what has played out in the past couple of weeks? We also know that a lot of the migrants that were waiting to go back to their home countries were also attacked. I mean, they were just waiting to go back home, but they were attacked by angry mobs. That's the one part of the story. But we also know that in the past while, there were reports of Nigerians being killed in South Africa, killed, displaced, and forced to abandon their homes. And the narrative, how is that narrative going to be dispelled, that Nigerians are the big drug lords in South Africa? So you have a lot of anger towards Nigerians.
2: Well, look, I think if you look at the issue of the Nigerians, the issue is basically that if they are Nigerians that are peddling drugs, it's not all Nigerians that are in South Africa that are peddling drugs. And it's a very wrong, I think, you know, mentality, therefore, you know, for us, you know, real to be holding on to. Because if they are those that are peddling drugs, they must just be arrested and let the law deal with them. And if they are community members that know that these are the people that are dealing with drugs, they must then report that to the, you know, law enforcement agents. And if the law enforcement agents are not doing their work, you've got commissions like the Madlanga Commission that is, you know, holding people to account. So if people have reported these issues and these issues have not been dealt with by, you know, the law enforcement, because there's always an alternative rather than to adopt an approach where people are attacked, because the attack of, you know, people is very dangerous in the sense that it creates an impression that nobody is safe. So you are therefore not going to dispel, you know, that notion from the Nigerian minds and other people that, you know, if you're in South Africa, you are going to be attacked. And as a result, I mean, we know that the government could have done a lot better. I mean, we even see that the excitement, you know, even around, you know, this march and all that is probably, you know, something that shows that even what they wanted to maintain, that they'll be marching every other Thursday and all that, it has become quite erratic. It is not sustainable. But the problem is it damages you know, its negative effects, you know, are very huge, you know, on the economy, to the extent that now people might be in the election mode where there is a frenzy about local government elections and they are not, you know, really appreciating the damage that it is causing. But immediately after the local government elections, they will, you know, definitely be faced with this. So I think that the issue is that when there's crime, that crime, and again, these leaders of these particular groups, and we have said this before even to the government, that look, if someone is inciting people to commit crimes and, you know, do what is unlawful, those people are arrested for common purpose. When people are killed, they are charged, you know, with common purpose, they are charged with dolus eventualis, where basically they would have foreseen that by calling people, you know, to go and march, you know, and fight foreigners, they foresaw that there was going to be a likelihood of a clash and people are going to die, and they should basically be charged with that crime. But the government is actually ignoring the law and even the prosecution. Nobody's arresting these people, and the government is therefore, you know, an active participant in a way. So we have a bigger problem as a result.
1: That's where we leave it. Dr. Vusimusi Sibanda, the chairperson of ADGN. And as you've indicated, that the marches are no longer, you know, on a regular basis. They're pretty erratic. Maybe it's fizzling out. We do sincerely hope so. But till the next time, God bless. Thank you for being with us.
2: Thank you very much. Good morning, everybody.
0: Breaking stereotypes, moving boundaries, joining hands. 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
1: Bismillah ar-Rahman ar-Rahim. Assalamu alaikum and welcome back. We are going to be crossing over to Professor of Law, Religion and Global Politics, also Director of the Center for the Study of Islam and Decolonization. That's you, Professor Junaid Ahmed. And we are going to be looking at the situation unfolding between Yemen, the Houthis, and Saudi Arabia. Assalamu alaikum, welcome. Nice to be talking with you.
7: Wa alaikum salam. Always a pleasure to be with Salam Media.
1: Thank you indeed. Just as a matter of interest, where are you based?
7: I'm normally based in Islamabad, Pakistan. Right now I'm traveling, but that is where I'm based.
1: Okay, good. Let's talk about the escalation now. It's been brewing for a long, long time. The Houthis against Saudi Arabia. The Houthis, of course, also in full support of Iran. But I should imagine that this current escalation between the two countries is really about the taking and owning of certain sections in Yemen and around. And we also understand that the fighting, the very heavy fighting, is underway in Yemen between advancing Houthi forces and troops supporting Yemen's internationally recognized government. How is this all going to play out? Because as I put this question to you, we also know that the Houthis are pushing towards the strategic northern city of Marib, while fighting is also taking place around other key strongholds.
7: Right. So this is an explosive new situation in an already explosive situation that has had various rapid geopolitical developments over the past, certainly this past year, but over the past several years, certainly since the genocide in Gaza began in October of 2023. What we are seeing now happen in Yemen with Ansar Allah, or the Houthis, taking one city after the next at such a dramatic pace is just bewildering to most people who thought that whether they were effective or not in terms of sometimes being able to stop maritime traffic through the Bab al-Mandab and then on to the Red Sea, they had not much control on the ground within Yemen in the face of overwhelming Saudi and earlier Emirati power and their war that was waged against them. What we have seen now is that the Ansar Allah has been taking one city or town after the next, and all of it very strategically located near the Bab al-Mandab and the ports that are right there along the Red Sea. And this is, as the viewers may know, I mean, now all of us are becoming maritime experts of the world since we learned about the importance of the Strait of Hormuz.
1: Sure.
7: So now that the Strait of Hormuz is effectively under the control of the Iranians, an Iranian ally, the Houthis or Ansar Allah, have effective control over the Bab al-Mandab. And now we're just waiting for another Iranian ally to take over the third most important maritime choke point, and that is the Strait of Malacca. We don't know when that's going to happen. But this is what's happening in the immediate context right now. We should also understand, of course, this is part of the now more than a decade-long Saudi-Emirati war against the Yemenis, which produced the worst humanitarian crises, probably up until then what was the genocide in Gaza. So we should also see that as a larger context in which the Ansar Allah has been resisting Saudi war and aggression and violence for a very long time.
1: Let's look at the importance and the significance of Bab al-Mandab in contrast to, obviously, the Strait of Hormuz. And what do you believe, the repercussions are going to be as far as Saudi Arabia is concerned? I think this was totally unexpected, was it not? They were always kind of seen, the Houthis, as a ragtag type of, not very disciplined force. And I think Saudi Arabia and other, Western countries kind of thought that they'd be kind of run over very easily and very quickly, very swiftly, because of Saudi's very sophisticated armaments, you know, all of the jets and everything else that they have, which they've purchased from the United States. So it's in the United States' interest to support Saudi Arabia. How is this all going to play out?
7: Or, of course, let all the weapons run out and then sell them more. That could also be in the interest of the United States.
1: Right.
7: It has always been in the interest. What we have seen is one of the important, I think, lessons to be learned from certainly what's going on now with Ansar Allah in Yemen, but also previous to that, whether it's Hezbollah or the militias in Iraq and so on, is that these so-called proxies, ragtag forces, aren't so ragtag. And in fact, in this situation, it's very important to understand that the forces on the ground that have been confronting Ansar Allah have themselves been kind of a ragtag mercenary force. I mean, the Saudis and these other Gulf monarchies, they really don't have their own effective fighting forces. They usually get their mercenaries either from the Pakistanis, South Asia, any African volunteers to come. I mean, they really don't fight them themselves. They have the big equipment and the jets to bomb these places with. But in terms of a fighting force, and the other thing specifically with regard to Ansar Allah is that everyone remembers that during the height of the genocide in Gaza, in fact, right at the from the beginning, there was one force that was willing to undertake whatever it could to prevent that genocide from functioning smoothly. And that was Ansar Allah. That was the Houthis. It was not these rich, armed to the teeth Arab governments or any other Muslim governments for that matter. It was this ragtag force that we now call the Houthis or Ansar Allah that immediately took control over the Bab al-Mandab and refused the ships that were going to Israel. And so what we have now learned is that these forces that often are termed in a very derogatory way as just a proxy of Iran, or Iran just gives them directions, otherwise they're just like, you know, just passive and robotic and so on. That's not true. These are allies, certainly, of Iran. And going back to your the issue of kind of the Strait of Hormuz and now this and the Red Sea, I mean, yes, as you were saying, I mean, I don't think anyone foresaw these things, although, of course, one has to ask the question, who is sitting in the White House and the Pentagon and in the CIA that could not predict at least some of these consequences to take place? You know, Trump at the beginning said that, oh, we did not know that the Iranians would retaliate against our bases in the region. Well, what else were they going to do? And so all of these Gulf countries thought that maybe the Iranians would just stick to maybe going head to head with Israel. And of course, the Iranians are much smarter. They're telling their brothers in the region that get these bases out of there, because these are the bases through which the Americans hit us. They're not hitting us from Virginia or from Washington, D.C., but from Qatar, from Bahrain, from the Saudis. And so the repercussions for these Gulf countries that they didn't expect have been immense. And now add to that, beyond the Strait of Hormuz, the Saudis then had to move westwards towards their east-west pipeline. And now that can't be used because of what the Ansar Allah is achieving there. So this is disastrous for these Gulf monarchies, and it can really, really bring them down. We don't know, but it's as we're seeing right now, they are full panic mode right now. These
1: so Gulf it's monarchies. Really, it's really a wait and see what's going to actually play out. Let's leave it there. I have no doubt in my mind that all eyes are now currently on this conflict in the Middle East. In closing, then, how does this help the Iranian situation, if at all?
7: Well, the Iranian situation, we still don't know where that's going to go. I mean, the point is that what we are seeing now is all of these so-called memorandums of understandings being a complete waste. I mean, whether it was the specific one in the United States and Iran, or the unstated one between the Saudis and the Yemenis. I mean, that's gone in flames as well. So the Iranians are just ready and prepared, right, as they were before February 28th, when the U.S. and Israel launched this war. They still remain prepared because they know they are dealing with a very erratic U.S. president that does not want to admit defeat and try to take some way out of this. And so they are ready, and it looks like their allies, such as Ansarullah, they are also ready at this point.
1: And that's where we leave it. Lovely talking with you, Professor Junaid Ahmed. Till the next time, salamu alaikum to you.
7: Salam.
0: Breaking stereotypes, moving boundaries, joining hands. Salam Media. Humanity sets the agenda.
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1: The news and views moving along, and it gives me great pleasure to be talking with Zukiswa Wana. humanitarian, writer, editor and publisher. She's here to talk to us about the global Sumud Flotilla and, of course, the issue around the four, known as the Sumud Four. They have already spent more than 6 months in detention without a trial date and could now face up to 14 months in pre-trial detention. And this is playing out in Tunisia. And of course, interesting to note that an African country, North African country, is really in support of the genocide. A very good morning to you, Zukiswa. Welcome to the program. We are going to talk about the Sumud Four, and as we speak about them, we also know that they are behind the scenes preparation for the next flotilla to be setting sail sometime soon. Welcome.
9: Good morning, Julia. How are you doing? And good morning to your listeners. Yes, the Sumud Four actually went to court a few days ago. And while Noro, who's part of the steering committee, and I think South Africans are familiar with, then Ghassan Hengiri and Ghassan Mgudiri and Nabil Chanoufi, while was here in February with the other members of the steering committee, and he is now on his 29th day of hunger strike. When they went to court a few days ago, their detention was extended by 4 months. So it would literally be 10 months without detention, without trial, and without charges being dropped. Now, the similarity, I think what's jarring about this, Julie, is President Kais Saied came into power in 2019, supported by the leftists and by Islamists. And his main issue was there wouldn't be any normalizing of relationships with the Zionists. And anybody who normalized relationship with Zionists, that would result in treason. And yet what we're seeing right now is the government's continued repression of any Palestinian solidarity groups and Palestinian people in Palestinian solidarity. And it begs the question, has this man, who's a constitutional lawyer and in Tunisia and who's been president now in his second term, you know, bowed to America and the Zionists, and since his actions actually mirror what's happening to 10,000 Palestinians in prison, where a lot of them are in prison without trial and on, you know, administrative detention, where they just increase the time that they're in prison.
1: This is truly unexpected. I mean, you know, given the background that you've just shared with us of this president, why do you suppose he's going ahead with, you know, the Sumud Four? And this really is a glaring statement. It might not have been vocalized, but a glaring statement that he's in full support of the genocidal Israelis. What more can we expect? What more devious support, you know, is going to play out regarding his stance on the Sumud Four and the future of flotillas and the Palestinian people?
9: Yeah, I think you know, I'm an optimist, and perhaps that's why I am an artist. And part of being an optimist is always wishing for the best. And but we can't get the best without pushing for it. So on the Global Sumud Flotilla, there is a letter that we're asking everybody to please write, send to the Tunisian embassy in their different countries. And that way we can put pressure on the Tunisian government to release the Sumud Four so that they can come back and join us to fight against, to fight again for a free Palestine and for the release of the political prisoners. Ghassan and Wael, and now Ghassan Hengiri and Wael Nawo, who have been on hunger strike. Now Ghassan Diri and Nabil have also joined them on that hunger strike. And they are in a very serious condition, particularly now Wael Nawor, who's now in his 29th day. And but he's saying he's not relenting. He's not going to get back to eating food, because this is a fight to the death for the freedom of the Palestinians, for the freedom of everybody. And if he's going to be a martyr, he's very happy to do that, knowing that he did something honorable. And I think for us, we need then to see what is the pressure that we can put.
1: We do understand that there's serious medical concerns about, obviously, the Sumud 4. And as you're indicating, they're not going to relent. They're going to push ahead with their hunger strike. Is there anything at all that foreign governments could do to intervene with the Tunisian government? You know, what else do we do, rather than hoping and praying and wondering for a better outcome? Clearly, it indicates then that the Tunisian government is in the pockets of the US and the Israelis, is it not?
9: Of the Zionists.
1: Yep, absolutely.
9: Yes, it really feels like that right now. And, of course, like I mentioned, the one major thing that everybody can do, that we all can do, is go and flood, go to the Global Sumud Flotilla and look for the communication on the Sumud 4 and send an email to us, send a letter to the embassies, the embassy in Pretoria, if you're in South Africa, the different embassies, wherever you are across the world. And please let them know that we are there, we're watching. And I think it's worthwhile as South Africans maybe also to engage and engage our Minister of International Relations and have them...
1: Okay, I'll give you a minute to sort that out. I'll give you 1 minute to sort that out, and then we'll come back to you. Have you sorted it out?
9: Yes, I have.
1: Okay, right.
9: So,
1: continue.
9: We can pressure our international relations to actually ask for to talk, as given that our position as South Africa that took Israel to the courts, but also to the ICJ, but also we can pressure them to please talk to our brothers, their brother governments in Tunisia, so that they let the Sumud 4 out. And this we would be doing as one of the, as the chair of the Hague group. We're still, of course, looking for another co-chair because Colombia is now gone to the right. I think that's what we do. We need to ask our government, to ask their fellow, their brothers in government in Tunisia to do something. But also, importantly, all of us, please, any of us, our children, our fathers, our mothers, let's send an email to the Tunisian embassy in our different countries and make sure that we put some pressure on them.
1: So what the Tunisian government is stating is that the Sumud 4 were actually involved in a financial mismanagement or financial crime allegations against them. And moving away from the issue of a pro-Gaza movement or the flotilla, do you think that that will stand up, because the Sumud 4 have totally rejected that and saying that there is no such thing, but Tunisia is holding on to that in the hope of not possibly being fingered out as supporting the Zionists?
9: Julie, the president of Tunisia is a constitutional lawyer. You cannot hold people for 6 months and now going towards 10 months without trial, without charges, without trial. They are sitting there. They have been in pretrial the whole time. Why aren't they being taken to court? It's simple enough. They if they have the evidence, take them to court. Let it stand in a court of law. That hasn't happened. All they do is continue with something akin to administrative detention, similar to what's happening to Palestinians, the 10,000 Palestinians lots of the 10,000 Palestinians in prison, in and I can't even call them prison, so long as you haven't charged somebody. That's actually hostage.
1: Mm-hmm.
9: So you've got the Sumud 4 who've been made hostages in the same way as Palestinians who are held in administrative detention in Palestine. The similarities are uncanny. If they had any charges, charge them. Let them go in the court of law.
1: Clearly, this is an act at the behest of the Zionists. And perhaps the Sumud 4 are being held up as an example of what future flotillas' fate might be, and trying to discourage the flotillas, because undoubtedly when a flotilla sets sail, they may not necessarily reach Gaza, but the fact that they're on their way and they get global coverage, that in itself is a very, very strong statement. That in itself keeps the Palestinian issue in the minds of people globally. That in itself is showing support for the Palestinians. That in itself shows that what is happening is worse than a genocide. And I would even venture and very tentatively suggest that this is a Holocaust in the making.
9: Absolutely. And I agree with you, Julie. And I think what's really heartbreaking as well is how on the ground, not the government, but the people of Tunisia are big supporters of the pro-Palestinian cause. As I already mentioned, President Kais Saied went into power on account of having said no normalization of relationships with the Zionist entity. But
1: a Holocaust in the making.
9: Absolutely. And I agree with you, Julie. And I think what's really heartbreaking as well,

0: the Zionist entity to the ICJ. In fact, one of the more beautiful moments was when we went and wanted to buy a few things, tea, coffee and stuff, and you know, for the place that we're staying. And when they found out we're South African, the shopkeeper wouldn't take our money. And that was the sort of generosity of spirit. But that's also what we see, those of us who know them, in Wael, in Ghassan, the two Ghassans, and in Nabil, there is such an immense kindness and a wish for a world that's better. And as we know, Palestine is ground zero for our collective oppression as the world, as members of the world, as South Africans even, because we have a mayoral candidate who says genocide is a big word. So we can't actually remove ourselves from that.
1: Absolutely. Let's look at the BRICS summit, which is underway. And we do know that Cyril Ramaphosa has raised the issue regarding the normalization, or rather the issue around Palestine. So apart from us as South Africans having taken Israel to the ICJ, Ramaphosa, on a very, very public and international platform, has brought up the situation of the Palestinians yet again. Is this just, how do you view that very strong statements from him at this platform? And do you think it's going to make a difference?
0: I appreciate him making a strong statement in BRICS on Palestine and, of course, on Cuba and Cuban solidarity. And I do think that the countries, you know, I am obviously a bit reticent about their eye in BRICS. India, under Modi, given what's happening there with the Hindu tribe. But I am confidence that this will put quite a bit of pressure, but it also begs that we do even more. You know, we are still the biggest country sending coal to the Zionist entity, and this is something that we really need to stop. We can't, it's against our international laws. So as a country, we have signed to international laws, and we're not supposed to be doing trade with a Zionist entity, with an entity that's committing a genocide. So we can't speak from one side of the mouth, you know, and say this is evil, this is genocide, this is a Holocaust, and then on the other side we're busy like doing trade and benefiting.
1: The coal trade.
0: Why?
1: That was, yeah. You preempted my next question, by the way. That kind of also makes us seem pretty hypocritical. But I guess if you really dig deeper into the issue of trade, that's a totally different ball game. There are lots of implications, ramifications regarding that issue. And I think in the minute or two that you and I have left, we're never going to touch on that. Perhaps we can leave it for a future interview. But let's also look at the issue of, to wrap up with, Modi, Narendra Modi is also, and India is part of BRICS. But knowing that there's a lot of anti-Muslim rhetoric playing out in India, lots of Islamophobia, we've been told that it is politically correct to use the word anti-Muslim sentiment rather than Islamophobia. But that is what is happening in India. He needs to be called out for that. And also the issue that he's great friends with the Zionists. He's trading with them and he has pledged his support for them. So how can a person with those type of sentiments still be part of BRICS? One wonders about these leaders who speak with forked tongues.
0: Absolutely, I agree with you. And as I said, you know, the iron bricks worries me, and perhaps we should trade it in for Iran, so that the BRICS is, you know, those countries. But I'm hoping the other four countries in BRICS, the leading countries, but all the other ones that have joined as well, put enough pressure on President Modi of India to actually act right. But meanwhile, we need to do it. And yes, you did say that there is room, there's not enough time, but I just needed to highlight that the coal trade that we actually have with Israel is 2% of our coal trade. So

0: it would actually not harm us in any way as a country.
1: Okay. Many questions still, but we have run out of time. Are you confident that with enough pressure, we can get the Sumut 4 released sooner rather than later and have them reunited with their loved ones? And of course, also get the critically urgent medical treatment that they need.
0: Inshallah, you know, we can only live in hope, Julie, because to lose hope is to die.
1: Mm. Okay, wonderful talking with you. I could go on forever unpacking all of these issues, but with hope and with continued support for our Palestinian brothers and sisters, inshallah, things eventually we will have a positive outcome. Lovely talking with you, Zukiswa, author, editor and publisher. Hope to hook up with you again sometime soon. Keep that flag flying as
0: high
1: as you can.
0: Thank you very much. And please, everybody, send those letters out.
1: Absolutely. They hear you loudly and clearly. And I love your Palestinian regalia. You're looking gorgeous. Go well. God bless.
2: Genocide is not a legal abstraction. Genocide is a mother searching for her child in rubble. Genocide is a doctor operating without anesthesia. Genocide is a child writing their name on their arm so their body can be identified if they are killed. This is what the world has been asked to witness. Now, we are asked to respond. South Africa, that response begins with our feet. 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
6: Going to be switching gears now to a very, very important conversation, the conversation around South Africa's economy. And the picture looks quite bleak. South Africa's economy contracted by 0.2% in the second quarter, ending six consecutive quarters of growth. But the bigger concern is what this weak growth means for you and I, ordinary South Africans, particularly in a country where unemployment is already at 33.6%. So going to be unpacking the implications of that contraction. And joining us to do so is Yaku Oilufsen from the Alternative Information Development Center. Yaku, thank you so much for joining us. I really appreciate you giving us the time. Good morning.
7: Good morning to yourself and the listeners. Thank you for having me on.
6: No, pleasure is all ours. I think, first and foremost, if we can start by dissecting the headline, the fact that South Africa's economy is contracted by 0.2%, and this is the first time over six quarters of growth. From your perspective, why are we here? What has caused some of these setbacks that led us to where we currently find ourselves?
7: Right, so I think just in terms of the headline figures, the biggest contributor to this quarter's decline is the manufacturing sector, which contributed 0.2 percentage points to the decline, and that was followed by the mining sector. But I think the story in manufacturing is really the big driver of the decline. And those who follow this kind of news would have also seen with the unemployment statistics that came out last month, manufacturing was actually one of the biggest areas where there were job losses, where compared to last year, there were 100,000 fewer people employed in the manufacturing sector. But I think we must just also put this in perspective and see, you know, despite there being a few quarters of positive growth before this, that growth has been at a very low level. And actually, if you look at our GDP per capita, the size of the economy compared to the size of the population, we haven't really had an upward growth trajectory since around 2011, 2012. Mm. So this is really a long-term structural issue.
6: Mm. Very, very concerning. Are we looking at, I don't know, a temporary setback here? Or as you mentioned, this could be evidence of a much deeper problem when it comes to the South African economy.
7: Yeah, I don't think it's a temporary setback, unfortunately. You know, I think there are these external factors like the trade and tariff issues that we've been seeing and the war with Iran. Impacting fuel prices and that kind of hitting different sectors of the economy. But again, these kind of issues are really on top of a much deeper problem that's existed over the last maybe decade. For example, when it comes to trade issues, I mean, one of the reasons why so many of our sectors outside of mining, but especially manufacturing, why they have to turn to foreign markets is because there isn't enough demand in South Africa itself, which means that there's not enough people or consumers who are willing or able to buy what our manufacturing sector especially is producing. Mm. And I think a very big part of that speaks to the lack of investment, especially in terms of public investment over the last few years.
6: Very concerning. I want to come to the impact of all of this. I think, you know, most people that are listening to us right now are ordinary South Africans who care about bread and butter issues. And when you speak of a 0.2 contraction of South Africa's economy, they're thinking, is this going to affect the price of food? Am I still going to be able to, you know, send my kids to school? Am I still going to be able to pay some of the bills that I have? How is this going to affect me on a personal level? If you can unpack, I think, in the most simplest of terms, the impact of this for ordinary South Africans, I think it'll help very greatly.
7: Right. So, I mean, I think the biggest impact of what we're seeing now is going to be this, what you call the deindustrialization of the economy. Which means a loss of our own kind of manufacturing capability. And that's going to have, it's already been having massive impacts in terms of unemployment, and it will keep having large impacts in terms of unemployment. And we know everything that comes with unemployment, what that does to the individual, to society, but also to those who are already employed, are under pressure, because, you know, we don't want to lose our jobs at a time where, if you look at the expanded unemployment rate, it's around 43%, including those who've kind of dropped out of the labor force because they're discouraged. So that means that those who are employed are going to be more willing to accept low, maybe no salary increases, worse working conditions. And again, that has a kind of a circular impact on the economy, because then there are also less people around with the incomes to buy goods and services that are being produced. and that again, that impacts employment, and we have this kind of downward spiral that we've been entering into. Mm. I think the other issue is as we continue to lose parts of the manufacturing sector, and you see stories of steel and automotive and also food and beverage plants kind of closing down across the country, it means we'll be more reliant on imports. Mm. Which also raises a whole range of other challenges, including a lack of food security and the potential to have to pay more for imports if the currency weakens.
6: Mm-hmm. I think the conversation around the growth of South Africa's economy has been quite central for a long time now. If it's not sluggish growth, like the 1% growth that we've been seeing over the years, is a contraction, like the reality right now. And I'm always thinking to myself, what would it take, you know, to have South Africa see significant economic growth? Would it take, I don't know, a change in policy and how we've been doing things? Because it's been going for quite some time now. I think for more than 15, going to 20 years now, the economy has not been growing at a rate that you'd want it to, or at a rate that maybe the rest of our peers on the globe are. What would it take? What do you think needs to change in the most simplest of forms for South Africa to realize significant economic growth in the near future?
7: Right, that's a really important question. I think just to say, it's also not just about growth, but it's about what kind of growth and where that growth is. Because, for example, in the 2000s, that was a period of very intense growth. But a lot of that growth was being driven from the fact that we had kind of record high mineral prices. The mining sector was doing very well. Some of these heavy industries were doing very well. The financial sector was doing very well. But unemployment only decreased slightly in that time. And I think one of the big challenges, one of the reasons why we haven't been able to get on a real kind of growth trajectory where the benefits of that have kind of gone to ordinary people, is because we haven't challenged the economic structure, part of which... and which really excludes the majority from participation in the economy. And we have this...
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0: السلام عليكم ورحمة الله وبركاته. Welcome to the Halal Wallet. My name is Zubair Sakur. Alhamdulillah, we praise and thank Allah subhanahu wa ta'ala for the blessings and favors which Allah subhanahu wa ta'ala bestowed upon us. And we send salutations upon the beloved Prophet Muhammad Mustafa sallallahu alayhi wa sallam, his family and his companions. My respected listeners, once again, welcome to the Halal Wallet. Alhamdulillah, today we have a very interesting topic to discuss. Inshallah, tonight we'll be talking about choosing the Sharia compliant option. And alhamdulillah, we are very fortunate that with us today we have Brother Ihsan Samsuddin, who is an Islamic finance practitioner with a passion for making Islamic finance easier to understand and more accessible to people. The aim, the goal, it's all about awareness and education. Brother Ihsan currently serves as a regional head for FNB Islamic Banking in the Western Cape and has dedicated himself to helping Muslims shift away from riba and showcasing that Islamic finance is a credible alternative to conventional based finance. Brother Ihsan, assalamu alaikum wa rahmatullahi wa barakatuh.
1: Wa alaikum salam wa rahmatullahi wa barakatuh. Shukran so much for having me here. What an honor and a pleasure. Alhamdulillah.
0: Alhamdulillah. We're really honored that you are able to join us this Monday evening. Brother Ihsan, alhamdulillah, we have quite a bit to discuss tonight. And in the past, you and I had previous discussions, and alhamdulillah, all our discussions has been about Islamic finance, how we can get the Muslim community to move away from the ribawi system. I think that's a passion which we both share. So before we get into things, Brother Ihsan, tell us a bit about yourself.
1: Bismillah ar-Rahman ar-Rahim. Salatu wassalamu ala ashraf al-mursaleen Sayyidina wa nabiyina wa maulana Muhammad wa ala alihi wa sahbihi ajma'in. Okay, so never an easy one to answer, but just to give some context to the audience regarding myself. So I've been working in the Islamic finance industry. I started my career in this space. Not exactly in banking, but I started working consulting for Islamic Wills, estate planning back in 2021. And that's sort of where I discovered the passion for Islamic finance. Before that, in terms of educational, I've studied Islamic studies at the International Peace College of South Africa. And I would call that sort of the basic introduction into Islamic finance. So much like a four-year degree, that's just the introduction. You then specialize after that. So currently I've decided to specialize in Islamic finance, and I'm currently busy with that busy with the masters at INSAF in Malaysia. So, and then just before that also I did my BCom finance investments. But much of my career was spent working in the community with regards to Islamic finance, educating people, spending time in masajid, doing education on TikTok, etc. Just talking about it because there's this huge lack of awareness. And so my work experience spans from wills, estate planning into building full financial plans for people. So that was in my previous role. I was working as an independent financial advisor, where I solely focused on Sharia compliant solutions from investments, wills, estates, takaful, medical aid, etc. So really focused and honed in on that, and formed part of one of the first practices in the Western Cape that was fully focused only on Sharia compliant solutions for clients in the Western Cape. I've dealt with clients across South Africa, actually. So even though I'm based in Western Cape, I've touched base with clients in Joburg, Durban, etc. Right, and what I found is that there's this is a common thread in terms of the understanding when it comes to Islamic finance. But that's me sort of in a nutshell. And then recently, this year, alhamdulillah, I joined FNB Islamic Banking, where I now serve as the regional head in the Western Cape. Alhamdulillah.
0: Alhamdulillah. What a journey it seems like you've had, starting from just financial planning, wealth and all of that, to being the regional head of FNB Islamic in the Western Cape. Alhamdulillah, that's an amazing accomplishment and achievement. And Alhamdulillah, we ask the Almighty to continuously bless you with barakah in your life, in your knowledge. And notably, noting as well that you are currently studying at INSEF. So Alhamdulillah, besides myself, you are the fourth person, I think, in the 5 weeks or 6 weeks of the show that we had that are either alumni of INSEF, the Global University of Islamic Finance, or you're currently studying. So Alhamdulillah, we noticed that there's a few South Africans as well, that there's at least another three or four that are currently studying at INSEF. So Alhamdulillah, our South Africans are going places. Alhamdulillah. So, Brother Ihsan, when we started this show, we started with the purpose of education and awareness. And I mean, that's one of the main reasons why I got you here. We share that passion, that love for it. We started off with understanding what is Islam, what is Islamic finance, talking about riba. Last week, we spoke about Inside the Sharia Board with Sheikh Ziyad Isaacs. So, a part of our discussion today is, you know, once someone understands the prohibitions of riba, once someone understands the principles behind Islamic finance, what should that mean practically for the way they manage their banking, their financing, savings, and investments?
1: Okay, Bismillah ar-Rahman ar-Rahim. So, before I go into the practicality of it, the way we should think about it, is I believe we should understand riba in the context of the Sharia. Understand riba in the context of the Sharia. If we look at what is the Sharia, linguistically it means pathway to a water source. And if you think of a desert, the water source is your salvation, right? So if you understand that, then the pathway is whatever is the Sharia, and Allah designed that pathway to keep you there, right? Gave you guardrails so that you can reach the ultimate abode, aka the salvation, this water source would be Jannah, right? So in order to attain that, we need to attain Allah's pleasure. And so we need to understand the prohibition. I believe we must, it's vital to understand the prohibition of riba in the context of attaining Allah's pleasure. So when we are indulging in riba, we are essentially removing ourselves from that position of being in the pleasure of Allah. So I think it's important to just start there to give context there. Now, once we understand that and we say, okay, I want to make an intention to remove myself, what are the practical steps that I can take in order to remove myself from that position where I'm not in the pleasure of Allah? And I sort of would love that to be the theme of this discussion, inshallah, is how do we, you know, attaining Allah's pleasure through this, through the actions that we take with Islamic finance. So practically, what you could do as a first step, and this may be the easiest one for most people, is that in becoming aware that there are options in the market, whether it's banking, investments, financial planning, your savings, there are options available. Where previously, 15, 20 years ago, there was nothing. And alhamdulillah, we have individuals in the market that's dedicated themselves to building this industry for our benefit. And so one of the practical things you could do is switching from a conventional bank account to an Islamic bank account. And maybe for the context or for understanding, for the audience to understand, what does it actually mean? It means that within the bank, there is two separate pots of money, if I could say. On the one hand, you've got the conventional bank's pot of money where all money is stored, where clients got their money sitting in the bank account, it sits in this account, right? That pot of money is riba in there. And so that circulates within the bank. On the Islamic banking side, you've got a separate pot. So it's completely separate. This is very important to note, because it means that when your money sits in your debit account, it's sitting in the Islamic bank account's pot of money, which is separate. This is what they refer to as the treasury. And so you know that the flow of your money within the bank is in a Sharia-compliant pot of money. Right? That's sort of one practical way. Then in terms of financing, if we're talking about your vehicles, you can buy your vehicles through non-interest means, or the Islamic vehicle finance, or your property using non-interest means, aka the musharaka contract, the partnership contract that you make use of to purchase your property by the bank. And similarly, investments, you can then also, on that, in terms of the investments, it may be an easier one to do also. You know, once you discover, these are the organizations that have Islamic investments available, halal, Sharia compliant investments available, you can then switch to that. There are obviously some conditions there. You may have to remove the interest component and pay it away to charity to cleanse the funds that you have, and that's always a difficult thing to do or to understand for people. But that's one of the ways that you can take, one of the practical steps that you can take to remove yourself from that position of being in riba.
0: Yeah, no, it's very interesting, and I like the way you aligned it to saying is that this is how you gain your pleasure with Allah subhanahu wa ta'ala through this. And a lot of the time when we speak about Islamic finance, we talk about finances and banking, we don't really think about it in that light. We don't think about it as a way of us building our relationship with Allah. We don't look at it like that. And perhaps it's a mindset which we need to adopt. For those listening out there, look at how you can improve your relationship with Allah subhanahu wa ta'ala through your finances, through your wealth. And I mean, you touched on it very nicely when we spoke about how to approach the transition. I think, first of all, as well, talking to what you said is to start with your intention. Innama al-a'malu bin-niyyat. That your actions are judged by your intentions. So, I mean, alhamdulillah, be fortunate in South Africa, there's so many organizations that are offering Sharia compliance solutions. There are also a lot of question marks. People have doubts. There's so many things around it, but the first thing is make the intention. Let's find out more about it. No one is saying go and study the works of it so you can understand what the Sharia scholars go through to develop these products, but at least try and get an understanding of how it works. And the most simplest and easiest way to do so is the first thing, look at your bank account. If you open any bank account, give an example, you get your, alhamdulillah, Discovery has a Sharia medical aid for those that don't know, all right? And now you're part of this Vitality ecosystem. Now, Vitality wants you to take all of their products. I know we're talking to someone from FNB, but for means of an example, they usually do is say, okay, take a bank account with us. Now, Discovery doesn't have Sharia banking. So you take a normal day-to-day transactional account, cost you maybe 35 rand a month or cost you on transactions. But what happens with this account, even if you just leave 200 rand a month in there, and I've tested it out myself, you're going to earn interest. Whether it's one cent, 5 cents, 10 cents, whatever it is, you are going to be earning interest in those accounts. So, as we mentioned before, dealing in interest is waging a war against Allah and His Rasul sallallahu alayhi wa sallam. So that's something which we need to try and stay away from. Brother Ihsan, we are going to go for a short ad break. Inshallah, when we return, we're going to be talking more about this theme which we've set for tonight. And we'll be back after that break, inshallah.
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0: Assalamu alaikum wa rahmatullahi wa barakatuh, and welcome back to the Halal Wallet. My name is Zubair Sakur, and alhamdulillah, today with me I have regional manager of FNB Islamic Banking in the Western Cape, Ihsan Samsudin. Assalamu alaikum. Welcome back, brother Ihsan. Alhamdulillah, before the break, we spoke about the process of how one should approach the transition from conventional banking or to Islamic banking. And this followed from a discussion where we spoke about what it means for a person to practically manage their banking, financing, saving and investments after understanding our Sharia principles. So alhamdulillah, Brother Ihsan, when people are looking at financial institutions, people are looking to say, okay, I want to go the way of Islamic finance. I want to go the way of Islamic banking. How important is it for people to assess the institutions, to even look at the Sharia scholars that are on the Sharia advisory boards, the governance process, and the actual product structure? Is the label Islamic enough, or does it require people to just investigate a bit further?
1: Okay, bismillah. It's a loaded question. We'll do the best of it, inshallah.
0: Amen.
1: I would say it's extremely important. Wallah, it's extremely important for you to do your due diligence on any company that you're going to place your trust in with your hard-earned money. You earn this cash. Halal means in your, through your business or at work, you know, being an employee at a business, that's your hard-earned cash. And you are deciding to place it with an institution. The least you have to do is do your due diligence with that organization to make sure that you can actually trust. So sometimes that means speaking to the right people to find out information about that organization. I mean, we've heard horror stories last year, just as an example, one of the industries where people placed the investments, their money, their cash with this institution, and millions were lost. There was not a regulated company, and that's also one of the checks you can do is this organization a regulated?

0: a label, it actually have it, it has to have meet or meet the principles for Sharia compliance. And so you have the muftis that would be part of a Sharia board that will, you know, form part of the governance structures within the organization, whether it be a bank, a investment institution, a takaful institution. You need these things in place to make sure. And if you know that there is a Sharia board and the company is regulated, more likely that you're not going to be, let's call it, wasting your investment.
1: Yeah, no. As you mentioned, those are really critical. And the most important thing, the message out there is, it's very simple also. Go on to the FSCA website. Check if the company is regulated, if they're licensed. Ask the questions.
0: 100%.
1: it's not very hard, but people don't know it. And this is where we come in. We need to educate people that go out there, find out if they are regulated. Ask the questions that you need to ask. Seek knowledge. I mean, that's the most important thing, especially when it comes to your hard-earned wealth. There's no wrong question. You need to know where your money is going, and you need to know that it's going. And we know that in Islamic finance and investing in all of that, there's no guarantees, and that's one of the biggest red flags for someone is when you're doing a Sharia compliant investment. Is and when someone tells you guarantees, raise a question. There are ways that products and investments can be guaranteed, but there has to be an underlying product. There has to be an underlying structure in order for that to be guaranteed. So the first thing, the moment you hear guarantees, and we all look for guarantees, we want to guarantee our finances, but from a Sharia standpoint of view, it's very rare that you come across these things, especially for the general public. So it's important that we know these things, and we train ourselves, we train our family members that, you know, it's sometimes it's good to ask a bit more. Brother Ihsan, the next question which I have for you tonight is that, even though, you know, Muslims understand that riba is prohibited, we find still significant...

0: out of. So there's a direct connection. And I believe if people can see and learn, can see this connection and learn about it and educate themselves about it, more like, or there's going to be less people, or it's going to be less likely that people make use of conventional products, because they can see the connection between the Sharia, that Allah has actually created laws that govern how we do business with each other, with businesses, etc. apologies, with businesses. And when we learn this, it's less likely we will be making use of conventional products. And so just for me, it's a matter of making people aware there is chapters within the Sharia that deal with these types of transactions.
1: Yeah, I think that was very wonderfully put. I think when we started the show in the beginning, we even highlighted to say that Sharia governs every aspect of your life, your general interaction, your behavior with your neighbors, behavior with your enemies, behavior with those you love, behavior with those you hate, every aspect of your life, even things such as your personal hygiene. That's what Islam teaches us. And just like you mentioned, is that we need to find that connect between the Sharia and our finances and as well. And once we do that, then we'll begin to see the link. And this is what I'm going to say also to the audience and those that are listening out there, is it actual seek through knowledge. Don't go and watch those, not all, TikToks or all videos where sometimes people tell you, you know, these guys, they're just replacing terms. They're just taking the word riba out, they're putting profit, they're just changing terminologies. Seek knowledge from true practitioners. Seek knowledge from the actual sources. Alhamdulillah, in South Africa, fortunate, there are many scholars that are, quite a handful of scholars that are quite versed in Islamic finance, in mu'amalat. Speak to them, find out more about it. What is this when you talk about Musharaka? When I'm going to FNB and FNB are telling me that, okay, no problem, I can finance your car for you, we've got a Musharaka agreement, or we've got Ijara agreement. What are these terminologies and how do they operate? It's not just a replacement of terms. Get to understand how these systems work. And inshallah, on the show as well, we'll be talking about that. We'll be bringing scholars, Sharia scholars, to explain certain concepts of how it works. We'll be bringing people in the position such as yourself, Brother Ihsan, where they can take us through that. How does it work in a bank? Because I feel that also that, alhamdulillah, we have all these institutions, banking institutions, investment companies, but we need to be that means of education to say that, let me show you how it works. Let me tell you how it works. I'm going to give you full transparency. So, Brother Ihsan, inshallah, we are going to take an ad break. When we return from the ad break, we are going to talk more about what we've been talking about tonight. We've been talking about moving on and taking that Sharia compliant option. So inshallah, we'll be back after the ad break.
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1: Assalamu alaikum wa rahmatullahi wa barakatuh, and welcome back to the Halal Wallet. My name is Zubair Sakur, and alhamdulillah, with us today we have Ihsan Samsuddin, the regional manager of FNB Islamic Banking in the Western Cape. Alhamdulillah, today we're talking about choosing the Sharia compliant option. Before the break, we spoke about we spoke about the gap between knowledge and financial behavior within our communities, where people know about what is Islamic finance and Islamic banking, but they still use conventional financial products. And we spoke about some of the things which we can do, and that primarily being is getting that link between the Sharia and between our finances and our whole life as well. So, Brother Ihsan, you know, before the break, I mentioned this, I made a statement to say that it now comes to the bigger organizations, it now comes to the banks, it comes to the to the investment companies, the careful companies, to provide that education. The reason and the question I'm going to ask is that, is it primarily awareness, or are we talking about convenience, pricing, access, or misunderstanding or mistrust of Islamic banking? Or is it just something where it just, you know, people are familiar with conventional banking? Because from our experiences, when you go to a conventional bank and you go to Islamic bank, the processes are the same. You go to an insurance company, you go to the careful, the processes are the same. You go to invest with an investment company, and on either side, the Islamic side and the conventional side, it's the same.
0: Okay, so, Bismillah ar-Rahman ar-Rahim. I think, you know, when it comes to the processes being the same, that doesn't necessarily mean that the product itself that's being used by the client is that the contract being used in the back end to facilitate whatever the client's need is. Let's say that's buying a vehicle. the process looks the same. If I want to buy a vehicle with using interest-based option, which means just the bank provides me the money and I buy the vehicle, on the Islamic side, we go through a contract called ijara or a leasing for the sake of ease. It's like a rent-to-buy option. But what the client experiences, it looks the same. I make a payment to the bank every month, and I receive the vehicle. I make use of the vehicle. At the end of the term of that contract, I can either buy the vehicle or I can restart the contract and take a new vehicle, right? So it looks the same. But the underlying contract is completely different. On the Islamic one, it's based on the asset itself versus the conventional option where the bank provided you the money to purchase the vehicle. There, the contract's based on the money. And so you're paying the bank. You're paying the bank back the money plus whatever percentage they're charging you, aka the interest. But I do think awareness is a major factor. For as long as Islamic banking is around, I still believe that there's still a lack of awareness around the products and services that's currently available in the market. And it is for us, and it is through media shows like this, Salah Media, Voice of the Cape, Radio 786, and social media, that we can get this information out to the people.
1: 100%, alhamdulillah. Shukran for that response. So, Brother Ihsan, another question which I have for you today, and this is something, I mean, working in the Islamic finance space, you may have received a few times, I've come across it before, but the argument is that Islamic banking or Islamic finance isn't perfect, right? So why should I move away from conventional banking?
0: Yeah, so if I could start this one off, and I think maybe also just to lay sort of a bit of foundation, whatever we're talking about here, it's not to make people feel guilty for whatever they are making use of currently, right? But it is to give people, to share information so that people can make informed decisions about what they're doing with their finances currently. And that's how we are. We've studied these things, yourself included. You also studied the information that Allah has put, that Allah has blessed us with. And so it's upon us as students of Deen, students of Islamic finance, to share this information. So when people say Islamic finance isn't perfect, we know it's not perfect in the context in which we are living. We're living in a majority non-Muslim country where the economy, one could say, is basically run on interest, right? But if we have the mindset that Islamic finance isn't perfect, so I might as well just go ahead and make use of the current system that's available. We're having a defeatist mentality, a defeatist attitude towards this. And so it's almost like saying, if you can't beat them, let's join them, which is a very dangerous place to be, right? Because again, as we mentioned earlier, and when I say this, it's not, again, it's not to make people feel bad. It is within the context of saying it removes you from the pleasure of Allah. But it puts you in a very dangerous position where you mentioned earlier, Zubair, that we put ourselves in a position where we are at war with Allah, right? And this is within the body of knowledge of the Sharia. So we want to, instead of being in that position, we want to be in a state of pleasure with Allah. And so where we can, we make a decision that there's a hadith also of the Prophet sallallahu alaihi wasallam where he said, and actually just looked this up also during, before this discussion. So it was the Prophet sallallahu alaihi wasallam says, a time will come upon people when no one will remain except that he consumes riba. Mm. And whoever does not consume it, it will nevertheless, whoever does not consume it, they will be touched by its dust, right? So most people, they focus on the first part of the hadith and the last part of the hadith. And so this is where that, it's not perfect, you know, I'm still going to, riba is everywhere, so, you know, it's no use that I try to make use of the Islamic option because interest is everywhere. But if you look at the middle portion of the hadith, the middle portion of the hadith says, and whoever does not consume it, meaning you would be able to make a choice within your capacity as an individual to decide, I'm going to make use of an Islamic contract, or I'm going to make use of a conventional contract.
1: Yeah.
0: Yes. And if you look at that hadith in the context of today, for example, the dust would be everything around you. You can't control the economy. Right? And we already know the first part of the hadith is true. Riba is everywhere. But you can't control the economy. What you can control is that portion, that middle portion of the hadith where you say, I am going to try not to make use of it. So in my capacity as an individual, when I go into business with someone, or when I buy a vehicle, when I buy a house, I'm going to choose the non-interest option. And that is my effort in trying to avoid making use of the riba system, even though I cannot control the broader economy where interest is floating and its dust is settling around me.
1: I think that was very wonderfully answered. I don't think I could have put it better myself, but I'm gonna make a statement that one of our teachers mentioned to us, and you may have heard it as well, our mutual teacher, Shehzad, mentioned to me when we were having this discussion that when you talk about perfection, you're seeking perfection from the creation of Allah. And so in Islamic finance, you're never going to get perfection, because perfection comes from the All Perfect, comes from the Almighty Allah subhanahu wa ta'ala. So you cannot expect insan, who are human beings who are imperfect, to create perfection for you. So the only perfection comes from Allah subhanahu wa ta'ala. So we need to appreciate this effort that the scholars have put in. They do something which we know as ijtihad, hard work, where they go back to the text, they go back to the Quran, the Sunnah, they look at the primary sources, like I mentioned, Quran, Sunnah, Ijma, Qiyas. Qiyas is analogy. Analogy is something which is used a lot in today's time, where the scholars look at they look at the asl, they look at the root. So they say, okay, we've got a new situation in today's time. It would never existed in the time of the Prophet sallallahu alaihi wasallam. Have we seen something similar to this? Is there something similar?
0: In terms of the principle,
1: in terms of something which we know in ijtihad, hard work, where they go back to the text, they go back to the Quran, the Sunnah, they look at the primary sources, like I mentioned, Quran, Sunnah, Ijma, Qiyas. Qiyas is analogy. Analogy is something which is used a lot in today's time, where the scholars look at they look at the asl, they look at the root. So they say, okay, we've got a new situation in today's time. It would never existed in the time of the Prophet sallallahu alaihi wasallam. Have we seen something similar to this? Is there something similar?
0: In terms of the principle.
1: In terms of the principle, the asl, the root of it. And yeah.

0: your actions are judged by your intentions. So the main focus is to do that, is to make our intention to get through this. Alhamdulillah, there's so much which we can talk about this topic. I mean, you and I have had numerous discussions that will go on and on. But we are going to take a break, and we're going to go for an ad break. And when we get back, we are going to be talking a bit about FNB Islamic Banking. We are going to, and we're going to use this opportunity to shed some light to the audience out there, to say what is it that FNB Islamic has to offer, and just give a bit of background so people know who they're dealing with. So inshallah, we're going to go for an ad break and we'll be back.
1: Shimmer, sparkle, captivate. 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
0: Assalamu alaikum wa rahmatullahi wa barakatuh, and welcome back to the Halal Wallet. My name is Zubair Sakur, and we are busy discussing choosing the halal option or the Sharia compliant option with Brother Ihsan Samsuddin, Regional Manager at FNB Islamic Banking in the Western Cape. Assalamu alaikum wa rahmatullahi wa barakatuh, Sidi Ihsan, welcome back.
9: Walaikum salam wa and again, what a conversation, mashallah. We hope that the audience takes much benefit from this.
0: Inshallah. Alhamdulillah, inshallah. We hope that whatever we're doing here can be a benefit to the community. Alhamdulillah, it was a very good and inspiring discussion, and some good advice was passed on to the public. Sidi Ihsan, we're going to move on now. What I wanted for this particular segment of the show is to basically let's talk

0: About FNB Islamic Banking for a bit. Take us through, or first, let's talk about some of the Sharia scholars that you guys have on the Sharia Advisory Council or committee and that you guys work with.
1: Okay, Bismillah ar-Rahman ar-Rahim. So I think something interesting to note, and it's quite important to for our clients and the general public to know when it comes to an organization in terms of the magnitude of FNB. FNB Islamic, actually, they got two layers of committees. So you got the external committee and then you got an internal committee as well. So external committee would have, and this is public knowledge, right? So anybody can go on the website and go and check it out. So you'll see on the, for the First Rand Islamic Sharia Advisory Committee, we have Dr. Aznan Hassan, you have Mufti Zaid Hospital, and we have Mufti Yusuf Suleiman, or Mufti Yusuf Suleiman. And then internally, we have Mufti Mahmoud Suleiman, we have, I think it's Mufti Muhammad Vauda, and then also Maulana Safwan Navlaki as well. But there's been some changes within in the bank. But alhamdulillah, those are the scholars that we have. They are all highly learned. You can go and check their bio out on the website to see who they are, where they've studied, and what qualifies them to vet the products that we, that FNB Islamic has produced for consumption for the public, whether it is personal banking or commercial banking for businesses.
0: Alhamdulillah.
1: So those are the scholars, yeah.
0: So I think it's a very important component which you've mentioned, the internal and the external. And that's something which we've mentioned in our discussion last week when we're talking about inside the Sharia boardroom. We're talking about, I mean, you have your external Sharia board that oversees the operations externally. They would primarily, and I mean, you can confirm this, is that they would primarily be focused on ensuring that the products that are being offered are Sharia compliant and do the external audit, just to confirm. It's an extra layer of protection, right? And then your internal scholars,
1: so they sort of so external is that extra layer. To the audience, so to our clients, you can have that confidence to know that you have an unbiased committee. You have an unbiased committee sitting outside of the bank that is there to ensure that the products are actually Sharia compliant. So, and so what I think the beautiful part of this is, right, we are human beings and the scholars recognize this.
0: Alhamdulillah.
1: What do I mean by this? We make mistakes.
0: Yeah.
1: And so by having that extra layer, they are checking on each other.
0: Yeah.
1: Gives us, as the layperson that's making use of the products, that they are, there's this level of governance within FNB Islamic Banking.
0: Yeah, so it's just not that, you know, someone thinks, oh, you know what, he's wearing an FNB hat, FNB pays his salary, so he's going to put his stamp on there. This is to say that we've got our scholars internally that are ensuring that, and this is the role of the internal scholars to ensure that Sharia governance is carried out through the entire operations, and to also help ensure and structure the products before it goes to the next, before it goes to the external layer of the scholars.
1: Yeah, I mean, even there, for internal scholars, right, for even more, let's say, confidence to the audience and to our clients that's currently with us, is that when you've got a question, sometimes it's difficult to get to the external scholars because they are very busy as well, right? So they are there for the auditing and the governance overseeing, etc. Whereas internal scholars, they are there for the same thing, but they're also there for you as the customer.
0: Mm.
1: Should you have any questions that's too technical or above my pay grade in terms of knowledge, because I'm still studying as well. But anyone else as well within the bank that is not able to, we're working with the experts directly in the bank. I think that's a great plus.
0: Alhamdulillah. So that's good. That's good to know. So now we've got to know a bit about the organization Islamic Finance. Now we have confidence. We've got names. We've got names of Sharia scholars internally and externally. Brother Ihsan, you know, I know it's going to be a bit of talking, but I'd like you to, you know, maybe utilize the next 4 or 5 minutes just actually taking the public through some of the offerings which we have at, or which you have at FNB Islamic.
1: You know, as a first point, as in fact, something just came popped in my mind now, talking about this, the level of governance and so on. We actually received, as FNB Islamic, a global award.
0: Alhamdulillah.
1: So it was from GIFA. So it's recognition on an international stage in terms of Islamic finance, Islamic right. banking, being recognized at the global level. So GIFA is one of those organizations that recognizes that this is a bank that put in the effort to make sure they got proper measures in place. They've got proper products in place to service our clients and to and provide solutions for them. And this is also, again, they, you can check it out. Yeah, it's the Global Islamic Finance Awards. Alhamdulillah. In terms of the products, an easy way to see what the products are that we have available, you can go and see it on the website. But we cover things like your transactional banking. So for personal, is your transactional banking. So it covers, if I could put into four easy pillars, right?
0: No.
1: From things like covering your transactional banking, which is your day-to-day stuff. 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But these are available to our clients, right? And there's accounts available at different levels. So depending whether you're a student, you're like really entry level, or even if for those under 18, it's called FNB with a Y at the end for youth, FNB youth.
0: Right?
1: So you've got youth accounts that can be linked to the parents' account, and they can start the child journey from there. You know, parents maybe want to leave money or build up some cash flow for the kids or invest into tax-free investments, etc. You know, they can make use of that as well. And then you've got your all the way up to mid-tier, which is your premier accounts. Yeah, you got even graduate accounts, right? So there's different tiers, and you'll find this out if you come and speak to us, right? And then you get your premier accounts, your private clients accounts, and for on the more wealthy side, you've got the private wealth accounts as well. So that's on personal, and you can make and those are the accounts. Then you got investments. Then you got lending. So the, not to confuse, because when we say lending, we don't actually mean a loan.
0: Yeah.
1: In the context of Islamic finance, it's actual sale contracts.
0: Mm.
1: So let's, instead of call it lending, we call it financing options.
0: Right.
1: And I know that can sound like a naming convention, but the actual contract that's being used is a sale contract. So you can finance your vehicle with the bank, Sharia compliant. It's an ijara contract, aka a leasing contract. You can buy your home through Islamic finance with a bank, which would be a musharaka or a, in other words, a partnership contract with the bank, where the bank purchases majority of the house upfront, and then you buy the shares from the bank over a period of time. There is no exchange or there is no loan made to the client. The client and the bank goes into that property together, and they purchase it over time, right? It's not buying back. People sometimes say buying back. You're not buying back. You are buying the bank's portion of the property until you become the 100%
0: owner. So you are partners with the bank. You own 20% of the property and the bank owns 80%. So you buying that 80% from the bank.
1: Yes. And the bank, then they ask, how does the bank make money? The bank charges a fee for the usage of the property, because in Islamic finance or in Sharia compliant finance, there must be benefit both ways. The bank sold the house to you, but the bank doesn't live in the house. What benefit does the bank get?
0: Yeah.
1: It charges you a usage fee for its portion that it owns, or it that it owns of the house. That's how they make their money. And then there's fees on your transactional accounts, etc. Just to answer that question quickly, because I know people are going to ask. And then, so that's personal. So you got those facilities available, and then it's takaful as well. So FNB offers takaful, but it's short-term takaful. So for things like your funeral, for your vehicle, for your home, your business, etc. Okay, so it's takaful, aka Islamic insurance. Then on the commercial side, for businesses, you've got a range, you've got a full suite of products. right? This is why FNB Islamic Banking is one of the biggest banks, Islamic banks,
0: right,
1: in South Africa, because they provided these different solutions. There's even been a launch of new products, which I'll keep it for now because it's still going to be an official launch. But I'm just mentioning this innovation happening in the back end for the growth of Islamic finance, and it's happening with FNB, right? So you are, for commercial, you got transactional commercial banking, right? From your entry-level businesses, mid-tier businesses, to your really top-tier, let's call it enterprise, wealthy businesses, right? You've got transactional accounts for all of them. Then you've got your lending, or again, I'm just calling it lending because within the bank, that's the terminology that's used, but it's actually sale contracts that they go into again. So you're going to buy a commercial property, non-interest, no interest involved. I want to highlight that it's a non-interest because it's not just for Muslims. Yeah. Anybody can make use of it.
0: 100%.
1: So you've got a non-interest commercial property financing option where, again, it is the bank making use of a partnership contract. So you as the businessman and the bank go into a partnership together into the property. Let's say you put down a 10%. I'm using an example, right? Let's say you put down 10 or 20% deposit on the property. You own 20%. The bank owns 80%. You buy the 80% over a period of time.
0: Yeah.
1: Let's call that 10 years. Your business makes the payments for that property. You're not buying back. The bank didn't provide you with cash to buy that property. The bank bought 80% and sold you its 80% ownership over 10 years,
0: yeah,
1: right? Similarly, with vehicles, with equipment, there is asset-based finance that's available to the businesses, Muslim business owners and non-Muslim business owners. It's open to anyone, okay? It's a non-interest option that meets the standards of Sharia compliance. So, and I'm saying it this way because it's important to note that Islamic finance is not just for Muslims.
0: Yeah.
1: It's an alternative, a credible alternative for anybody to make use of. Okay. And so if you like the principles of Islamic finance, Islamic banking, even if you're not Muslim, you can make use of commercial property finance, asset-based finance for your,
0: yes,
1: let's say you're buying a franchise, it's what, let's call it a Nando's or a Kauai, or you're buying and you need the shop fittings, you can use asset-based finance for that. You need solar panels, you can use asset-based finance for that. Okay, so...
0: So, alhamdulillah, there's a very big suite
1: which
0: FNB has to offer.
1: So there's a full suite. I would say I'll end here, for anybody that wants to know more about this, please make contact with us. I'll make my number available. You're welcome to share my number with them, with the audience. We've got a team. I've got a team that's working with me. We've got a team in Durban. We've got a team in Joburg, in Gauteng, in Inland, that is on the ground, that's able to assist the clients around South Africa.
0: Alhamdulillah.
1: So please reach out, have a discussion. The first thing you can do is educate yourself. Get the information so you can make an informed decision and change. I'll end with this. Change the spectacles or the lens with which you use to see finance. This I'm calling the worldview. So we need to develop an Islamic worldview so we can see finance for what it is from an Islamic perspective.
0: Alhamdulillah. Shukran so much, Sheikh Ihsan. Unfortunately, we run out of time. There's so much we can talk about, hopefully in the future. You know, for me, the thing is wherever I get on, unfortunately, I may grill a bit. Because what I want to get down to is the point, inshallah, in the future is just, alhamdulillah, we've given an overview. Now, in the future, we want to look at constructs. You mentioned ijara, you mentioned musharaka. We want to look at those constructs and we want to see how they are applied in a bank. That fee which you're talking about, a lot of people tell you different things, but you know, My fees change year to year to year. So we want to get an understanding of how that works. We want the public to get an understanding. Hopefully, inshallah, soon we'll have more representation from FNB and from yourself as well on the show. And from yourself also, maybe in the future, we can make use of your financial planning skills for the audience out there, inshallah.
1: Inshallah.
0: Jazakallah khair.
1: Inshallah. Barakallahu feek.
0: Assalamu alaikum. And there we have it. That's myself, Zubair Sukur, with Brother Ihsan Samsuddin, FNB Regional Manager, or FNB Islamic Regional Manager of the Western Cape. Alhamdulillah, we had a very insightful discussion and we spoke about some of the products. We have more for you coming soon. And inshallah, something to look forward to every week. Tune in to the Halal Wallet every Monday between 7 and 8 p.m. Assalamu alaikum wa rahmatullah. warahmatullahi wabarakatuh.
2: 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It's a new era. Salam Media. Humanitarian journalism. It's a new beginning. It's a new era. Salam Media. Humanitarian journalism.
3: Assalamu alaikum. Welcome back. Coming to you live from Salam Media Studios in Johannesburg. I'm Alia, your host, and this is the Mid-Morning Talk, proudly sponsored by SANZAF. Our next speaker is Jamila Mulekwa from SANZAF. She is a young Muslim woman working at SANZAF, where she is involved in community support, administration, beneficiary assistance, and Islamic education. Her work gives her the opportunity to engage closely with individuals and families from different backgrounds, and to witness both the challenges they face and the strength within the communities that SANZAF serves. She is passionate about women's empowerment, community support, and Islamic education, particularly creating spaces where women feel seen, heard, and supported. Through her work and involvement in her community, she has developed a deep appreciation for the often unrecognized role women play in supporting their families and strengthening their communities. Welcome, Jamila. Assalamu alaikum.
4: Wa alaikum salam wa rahmatullahi wa barakatuh. Jazakallah so much for having me today.
3: Thank you for joining us. We're very excited to hear from you. So we're going to start with the big question. It is Women's Month, as you know. And so what does Women's Month mean to you personally?
4: Well, for me, Women's Month, it's more than just simply celebrating women. It's actually seeing women for what they contribute, for what they carry, and also for what they give. So we speak so much about how strong and resilient a woman is, but then we don't actually, yes, that is beautiful, but then we don't actually give, we don't actually ask ourselves what made them carry so much. Why do they have to be so strong in the first place? So for me, Women's Month is about supporting them. It's about listening to them and reminding them that they don't always have to have, they don't always have to carry everything all on their own.
3: Exactly. And I assume through the work that you do, you know, you are that support system and that support structure for women to not have to carry these burdens alone. On that note, what have you learned from working with women and families through SANZAF?
4: SubhanAllah, I learned so much. And I've learned to actually put myself in their shoes. You know, it gives me an opportunity to see things the way they do, you know. It makes me understand where they are coming from and where they are heading to. So that way it's like it's easier for me to assist them. And then it's more than just giving them something, you know. It's also like reminding them that they are more than their circumstances. And they are not defined by what they are going through right now, you know. So I always make sure that every time they walk out the door, they always feel valued, seen, and important, you know. That's what matters the most about assisting them.
3: Yeah, absolutely. I think, you know, it's very important for women in our society to have people like you who have such a vested interest in their well-being, and you're really making efforts to try to understand very deeply, you know, what their problems are. So, you know, speaking about some of these burdens or some of these issues, what are some of the challenges that South African women are facing today?
4: Well, the obvious challenge are financial hardship, unemployment, limited opportunities, family responsibilities. So these are there are also challenges that we also don't see, right? And I feel like the biggest challenge of them all is a safe place for women to land. You know, they don't have that, a place where they can just take off their load that they've been carrying all this time, you know, that expectation that women have to always be strong, you know, they have to always carry everything by themselves. They don't get to have that, right? So I try my best to create a space for the ladies where they can get to, they get to be, they get to be themselves unapologetically too, you know? They don't have to answer to everyone all the time. They just allow themselves to connect with themselves, you know, to pour back into themselves. So I do create those kind of spaces with my WhatsApp group, Hamza al-Arwa, which means purpose of the soul, where they don't have to be too much. They don't have to do anything. They can just show up gently, you know. And also I host Dawah programs every month. And honestly, I've seen a very, very, very beautiful impact towards that. You know, when the ladies, they'll come to me and they say, oh, Sister Jamila, we really appreciate you so much for creating such a space for us. You know, I really feel so much better. Like, I feel lighter. I feel refreshed. And that is what I aim to do, you know, to always make them feel refreshed, to make them feel seen and understood, you know. That's my
3: Alhamdulillah, may Allah reward you for all your efforts. I think something that came up in one of our previous interviews was about the necessity of rest, you know, and we spoke about it in the context of activists, but I think it applies to everyone, that you cannot really fully, you know, fill the cup of anyone else unless you filled your own cup first. You know, you cannot give if you are depleted yourself. And if we want women to be able to give the most, then we have to recognize that we also have to support them, and we also have to make sure that they're not being depleted, because that burnout is real. And I think as someone who works with this, you know, on the ground on a daily basis, I think you're very aware of that. So, you know, something, we've spoken about support for women, and to some extent, there's also this idea that we need to empower women. So, you know, why is it important to do that? And maybe what are some of the things that you do within your organization that facilitates women empowerment?
4: Poetically speaking, women are like plants, you know. Once watered, they turn into trees, and then they bear fruits that everyone just benefits from, right? So when a woman is empowered, the impact doesn't stop with her, you know? Whenever she gets the access to education, financial resources, support, and the confidence to use her voice, she can influence her family and the community as well. So empowerment isn't about telling a woman to become somebody else, but it's about giving them the tools and support to become the best version of themselves. So I've seen it with the ladies whenever we have our Dawah programs, and then they will introduce themselves and they'll also mention that, no, I'm also running a small business, please support me. And they don't just stop at please support me, but then they will go and they will also say, like, they will say something like, oh, and if you also want to join, then here are my details, I can connect you, I can plug you. So, you know, we are, whenever women come together, we always like just supporting each other, you know, just creating connections for each other, because we all want to thrive. At the end of the day, we're all looking out for each other. We're all rooting for each other. So,
3: yeah, I think those sort of like collaborative community spaces are very important, because 100%. We can all lean on each other. We can all gain from each other. And something that one of our previous speakers, Shazia Ibrahim, was speaking about with the climate emergency and the climate crisis and the burden of care that women, you know, are inheriting. So, you know, you spoke about the fact that she sort of like has to be watered in order to give to everyone else, or to take care of everyone else. And I think that's really important in like every way, that how are we going to sort of remove all of these different barriers, whether they're on like a very broad sort of structural, like state level, or like on a global level, or whether they are on a very personal level, community level, family level, to make sure that the conditions are created for people, for women in particular, to thrive. Because obviously we know that women are the oppressed class that we are talking about here, right? So yeah, something I think when we think about empowerment, sometimes maybe we only think about financial dependence, but what does empowerment look like beyond financial independence?
4: Well, financial independence is very important, but I believe empowerment is much bigger than simply telling a woman to be independent, you know? Empowerment is having a voice and knowing when, mm-hmm. and knowing that your voice matters, you know?
3: Yes, yeah.
4: It's being treated with dignity. It's pursuing something for yourself confidently, but also knowing that asking for help doesn't make you weak.
3: Mm.
4: You know, I think sometimes we make empowerment about proving women, it's about women proving
3: that they're superheroes.
4: Don't need anybody, right?
3: Yeah.
4: But we do need community. We thrive so well when we are united, subhanAllah. Empowerment should give women the freedom, support, and opportunities to grow.
3: Absolutely. I think what really stood out to me there is that, you know, it's not just about having a voice, but having a voice that matters. Again, I will tell our listeners, local elections are coming up, so make sure that your voice matters and make sure that you choose the parties that make your voice matter as well. And on that note, please stay with us. We will be back speaking to Sister Jamila after the break.
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0: the concept of Fundani Leadership Academy. We wanted to empower people, and we found that we can only empower them if we give them education. We supplement this education with good character.
1: I learned that I can interact with people who are older than me. Friendship isn't about age.
2: What stands out for me in this camp is the unity these girls have. Most of them, they don't know each other. But then, when they are together, they are so united. And that's one thing we want to see, and that's what is happening right now.
1: I'm here today to gain more knowledge, learning from new people, have fun with my Muslim sisters, and gain reward from Allah subhanahu wa ta'ala.
3: They are learning sisterhood, and that is one thing that they have been practicing since we came in here, being happy with one another, playing with one another, reminding each other of Allah subhanahu wa ta'ala, making dhikr together.

0: seeing them happy makes me very happy also.
1: Staying with us, this is the Mid-Morning Talk with your host, Alia, proudly sponsored by Zanzaf. We were speaking to Sister Jamila from Zanzaf, and I was very moved by that video, actually. So I think this is the important message here from Zanzaf, that if you are making these contributions, these are the sort of projects that your money is going towards. Sister Jamila, we had a very interesting discussion about supporting women and ensuring that women, you know, have the capacity to actually care for others, ensuring that they are supported to care for themselves as well, because we can't have more burned out women. We've had enough. And so I would like to ask you, Sister Jamila, to maybe close off for us by telling us, what is your message to women this Women's Month?
2: So my message to the woman in this beautiful month is that I know that sometimes we contribute so much and then we don't feel like we are doing enough, you know, because we always think that we need to do big things in order for us to be accepted, in order for us to be seen and appreciated and loved. But as women, we do so much behind closed doors that a lot of people don't see. We don't even get an applause for that. And I just want you to know that Allah subhanahu wa ta'ala, He sees you. He sees the effort mm-hmm. that you are putting in, the intention behind that, you know? And I also want to remind you that you are a gift. Your existence has purpose. You are valued and loved by Allah subhanahu wa ta'ala. And I want you to think of Maryam alayhi salam mm-hmm. when she received a very beautiful gift from Allah subhanahu wa ta'ala. And it came in a way that it's very impossible for us to even comprehend, you know, when she Isa alayhi salam, right? So when we look at her story, we should also be inspired that Allah subhanahu wa ta'ala, He can make the impossible possible. Mm-hmm. And there is nothing that we as women, we can't accomplish. There is absolutely nothing that we can't accomplish because Allah subhanahu wa ta'ala is there. And Allah subhanahu wa ta'ala, He can fund our dreams. So we should always, always dream big and we shouldn't hold ourselves back. Jazakallah khairan.
1: Oh, thank you so much, Sister Jamila. I mean, those are really profound words to end on and to think about. I think we have so many examples in our Islamic history. We have the story of Maryam alayhi salam. We have the story of Hajar, you know, alayhi salam. And these were very ostracized women, you know. They were women whose voices actually didn't matter, you know, and they had to fight a really arduous battle to make their voices matter. And now they have legacies that span literally, you know, centuries. They have legacy. The legacy of Hajar is that people go every single time for Umrah and Hajj and they remember her. And so, yeah, I think we need to draw from those traditions. We need to look back at those traditions. We need to look back at women in Islam. We need to look back at Islam and think about how Islam honors women and gives women this the status and demands that we take care of women and act justly towards them. Because I think there are many people and many societies that forget that. And it's really important that we hold firm to that. So thank you so much for joining us. Thank you for all your insights and good luck with all the work that you do. And may Allah continue to reward you and make it easy, because I can't imagine what a mammoth task it is for you to go out there and do this work that you do on the ground. And also remember to take care of yourself, because you've got to fill your own cup before you can fill the cup of others. So please take care of your health as well.
2: Barakallahu feekum. Jazakallah so much, Sister Alia.
1: Thank you so much, Sister Jamila.
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0: 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Today, our first guest, we've got quite a lineup for you. Our first guest in studio today is the Saliha Idris Bomji, a pillar of the South African literary and creative community. Welcome and thank you for joining us in studio.
1: Assalamu alaikum, Alia. Thank you so much for having me and for saying such nice things.
0: So, for those of you who don't know, Saliha is a photographer and writer based in Johannesburg. She has an MA in creative writing from Rhodes University and is the winner of the 2014 Writivism Short Story Prize. Her debut collection, Zikr, by the way, if you've not got yourself a copy yet, please make sure that you do, and ideally from an independent bookstore. So her debut collection was published by Uhlanga Press in 2018, and it very deservedly won the 2020 Ingrid Jonker Poetry Prize. So to start off, what are you reading at the moment, and is there any writing or writer that currently intrigues you?
1: Well, I went through a run where I was reading these very quick, twisting the tail, sort of like thriller reads. But that was more just to like pass time and not let my brain work very well.
0: Which is always important.
1: And Book Talk obviously steered me towards these writers. So obviously fun reads. What I have started reading a bit more seriously is I watched The Odyssey. So I'm like, oh, I'm going to read The Odyssey. About a quarter way through.
0: Quite a mammoth task.
1: Yeah. And so it's a classical form of writing. It's a bit difficult to sort of get into. But yesterday I was in Exclusive Books and I saw that there was a version by Stephen Fry that was a lot more readable, and I actually wished I'd picked up that one. I think that's a bit more of a modern read. I don't think the story's changed.
0: Is it a condensed version or is the language just different?
1: The language is different. I think he's made it more approachable, because what I'm not really battling, but what is also sort of like taking my attention away from the page is there's so much of importance in like the Greek mythology about who the characters are and so-and-so, son of so-and-so, but then you never hear about them again. It's just important. So that kind of pulls me out of the text a bit. But it's interesting. It's a very lyrical way of writing. It reminds me a lot of like really older things. And I still think there is some kind of merit in that sort of like flowery kind of stuff. Different to that, I just picked up Shattered Lands by Sam Dalrymple.
0: Okay.
1: It's about partition. And so I'm finding it, well, I've just gotten through the intro, but there's like things that I didn't really realize about what had happened during the break up of that region.
0: So and it's a fictional representation?
1: No. It's a non-fiction. So totally different, just to try and get more of an overview of that area. Yeah. Like, I didn't realize that the British influence had extended like all the way up to like Yemen and parts of like what we now call the UAE. Apparently, there was this thing about how the Brits were a bit protective about how much they owned. Mm-hmm. And there was one quote that I found funny. They said the British were sort of like, so Orientalist, but they it said something like how a sheikh has a favorite wife that he wants to sort of keep under wraps. That's how the British were with some of their territories. So they didn't like outwardly declare that we also have control of these areas, you know.
0: Yeah.
1: So I'm absolutely interested to see. I mean, it's because thinking of like borders now, like we went to Pakistan last year and then someone was telling me, but now if you want to go to India, it's going to be a bit of an mm-hmm. issue. And I'm thinking, but these things were, I mean,
0: yeah,
1: so many years ago, we would have just exactly. You know, being able to cross as we wanted to.
0: I always say that we think the world is connected now, but if you look at the past and how far sort of caravans were able to travel without visas, you know, I think we're fooling ourselves into thinking things are better.
1: No, you have to go through just to be allowed to enter a place.
0: Yeah. I mean,
1: that's crazy.
0: Well, thank you for sharing. Yeah, I will definitely check it all out.
1: Yeah, yeah. It's quite a, it looked interesting. Yeah.
0: Mm. So I know that you studied creative writing mm-hmm. and that's part of your journey towards becoming a writer. And as someone who hasn't sort of like formally studied creative writing and has tried to write myself. How did your formal studies shape you as a writer? And do you have any tips for us writers out there?
1: So I don't think anyone has to have like a sort of a degree to write, obviously, right? What the sort of... okay, let me say what the advantages were of that master's in creative writing. I got the opportunity to sort of like network, and like we had this peer review group, which was very helpful. Because, you know, writing is a very solitary exercise, unless you are active in finding other writers and joining writing circles and that type of thing. So in this, we were kind of forced, I mean, not really forced, but I mean, yeah, we were now in this sort of organized group of people. And it was interesting because the writers were all different ages, from different backgrounds, different parts of South Africa, and it was a part-time program, so we didn't have to be in Grahamstown throughout the 2 years. We just had to go for a contact week each year, where we got to meet everyone, and the rest of it was all online. So yeah, the value in that was being able to just bounce your ideas off everyone, and everyone having to give that constructive, very important, the constructive criticism.
0: Absolutely.
1: I actually found it quite difficult at first because I'm not, I think my personality is that I'm not really a, I wouldn't say combative, I think that's the wrong word, but I'm kind of the person who can kind of like see merit in everything. And I had to sort of now really learn how to look at a text and be like, critical. Okay, it reads well, but what could make it better?
0: Absolutely.
1: And doing that to other people's work also helps you with your own work, because you don't just take everything as, oh, I wrote this amazing thing and everyone better love it because people won't. Right. The other benefit to the MA, apart from the sort of like peer review process, was they gave us such a great reading list. And it was such varied reading, from classics to modern stuff, to plays, to poetry collections, different genres, science fiction, speculative fiction, all that kind of thing. So it was interesting to see how you could take techniques from like different genres and maybe incorporate a bit of that in your work. So if you were like, say, a nonfiction writer, how would you take narrative fiction techniques to kind of make your true story more interesting and more engaging? And the other thing about the creative writing program is that you need to have a finished work at the end of it. So it pushes you to create something. So you could have either written a play or a collection of poetry, or a full-length book. When I went in, I thought, oh, I'm going to write a book, right?
0: Right.
1: I had some vague idea about something
0: like
1: I wanted to write.
0: Fiction,
1: but also sort of based on like some family stuff. But then I realized, you know, when you're writing things that are partly based on truth, there's a lot of things like... You have to deal with other personalities in your family, and what do people want to be out there?
0: Absolutely.
1: So it was too tricky for me at the time. I don't think I was ready to write it. It will maybe be some years before I feel I'm ready to write it. So then I thought, oh, let me write poems, because, you know, poetry is so fun and easy. No. So it was actually more difficult to put together a work of poetry.
0: Yeah.
1: And I think it pulled more out of me, which I'm grateful for, because a lot of the poems that came out of that ended up in Zikr. So that was quite
0: amazing.
1: Cool. Yeah,
0: I definitely agree. I think, you know, poems have to be so intentionally crafted. There's so much technique that goes into them. And you only have like a few words or a few lines or a few pages to say what you want to say. So yeah, thank you for your poetry. I mean, I'm really happy that we have it and we can read it. And it's also just sort of like a narrative of South African Muslim women as well. And I think that's really important, because we don't have many of those voices
1: definitely,
0: in poetry in
1: definitely.
0: South Africa. So yeah, I think we're going to jump into to Zikr, to the poetry book then. So I remember I wasn't able to attend your launch because I wasn't in the country.
1: Yes.
0: But I made sure to get a copy.
1: Oh,
0: so it's not signed, but maybe we can do that.
1: Oh yes, today. I will.
0: Okay. And yeah, I remember when I was paging through the poems, because I skimmed through all of them before I did a closed reading of all of them. And I remembered one of the poems from a poetry event that we attended many, many years ago at Industry Bakery, which was a lovely space.
1: Oh,
0: I really miss it. And I remember you reciting the poem there was like Good Girls. I always remembered, and I remembered like the first two lines. So would you be able to read that for us just before we go to the break?
2: See, what page did they put that on? Sorry.
0: Sure.
2: Good Girls.
0: Good Life.
1: Good Life.
0: I did make a note of it.
2: Yes, there we go.
0: You've got it. Okay, mm-hmm. Cool.
1: The Good Life. Good girls clean chickens, love their grannies, marry well, cry in cupboards, dust under dresses, don't visit empty-handed. Good girls want their children, go on beach holidays, Google recipes for red velvet, make biryani for 50, thread just the bottom of their brows, make Juma lunch. Good girls come like in the movies, wax until they shine, swallow on demand, hum within reason, don't scratch their pots. Put up with a hell of a lot.
0: Thank you. It's really nice to hear you recite it again. And I think what I really like about this poem is that it's such a universal experience. I don't think that there's a woman that doesn't relate to that, you know, because there's always this weight of expectations that we're living under. Mm-hmm. And different people have different definitions of like what makes a good girl. And it is Women's Month, you know, and so, of course, we hope that, you know, that these expectations sort of just dissolve and melt away. Because like we are tired of
1: just
0: putting up
1: the poems,
0: with a hell of a lot.
1: Yeah.
0: So what was your inspiration for this poem? How did it come about?
1: The wild thing with poems are sometimes they start with like a random line. I'm trying to think what was the genesis of this one. Mm-hmm. It probably was something about, again, you're talking about like societal expectations. So it was things like, don't visit someone's house empty-handed. Right? Yeah. Which, mind you, is actually not a bad thing.
0: Yes,
1: there's generosity in that, and it's a lovely gesture. Or maybe it was just like social media at the time, because I talk about red velvet, which was like a craze back then.
0: Oh my word,
1: do you remember the red velvet fad? And just like trying to be the best, like you had to always put your best foot forward, you know, whether it's the way you look, the way you dressed, how you came across to people. So I think it was just like a couple of those things that just sort of, I think, led to this one. But it was that first line, good girls clean chickens.
0: Yeah.
1: And I was like, I just go to the butcher and I tell the guy, cut this up for curry for me,
0: fine.
1: Please. That's perfectly fine.
0: All right. Yeah. Thank you so much. Mm-hmm. We're going to go for a quick ad break, but please stay with us and we will discuss some more poetry after the break.
3: Yeah.

0: التعبير.
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2: Assalamu alaikum. This is your host Alia for the Mid-Morning Talk, proudly sponsored by Sanzaf. And so let's get back into the poetry. We had a beautiful recital from Salia Idris Bomji, who is with us in studio today. Her poem, The Good Life, from Zikr. This is the collection of poems. If you haven't yet got a copy, I highly recommend it. Still speaking of our poetry, how did you decide which poems made it into the collection, and were there any poems that you wanted to be in the collection but just, you know, didn't make it?
3: So I'll tell you a bit about how Zikr came about. There was an open call by the publisher, Ushlanga Press. What did we say? It was like 2018, I think, okay, at the time, right? So what I had done was I basically selected every single poem of mine that had ever been accepted anywhere. So it was sort of like a best of greatest hits thing that went through to him. Then when I got the positive response from them that they did want to publish Zikr, very excited at the time. We obviously had to look now for a sort of central theme, because I think at the time, I'd sent everything. Mm-hmm. So the poems were very, wasn't like a common theme really. Maybe Absolutely. The common theme just maybe being a Muslim Indian woman growing up in South Africa, yes, and sort of like some experiences. But some things were very different. There were poems about my husband and like random things, poems about pomegranates and things that didn't really work for the theme. So what had happened was Nick had gone through, that's my editor, Nick Mulgrew. He'd selected the ones that he felt were the strongest, mm-hmm, and sort of found like a thread sort of going through that. So the thread was sort of like memory, growing up, womanhood, bodyhood, themes along those lines. And then I had to write some poems to fill in the gaps. So there were a few new ones
2: that
3: I kind of had to, not like...
2: one of them that you had to write for the collection specifically?
3: I'm thinking there was one called... It was such a little one. I'm trying to think. I didn't even think it was... Oh, this one called Ectopic, which is just two lines.
2: When you said little one, I was thinking of that one.
3: Okay. The poem is... Parents don't have to be parents to hold things their children touch. Mm. And there was more to it. It was a much longer work. And he was like, no, those two lines are everything you need to know. Because I think the line was about your pregnancy test and the lines on the test and, you know, that being an indication.
2: Okay.
3: And there was more to it.
2: Interesting.
3: And obviously he's like, no, we don't need all that. We just need those. So I think that was one of the ones, because obviously that then dealt with the themes of like infertility and parenting and motherhood and that type of thing. So that was one of them. There was this other one that I kind of wrote very differently from how I usually write. It was called In the Soft Caramel Season. It's a little more abstract than what I usually write, but I just like the lyrics, the way it was. We are in the thick of love, under secrets held by the rain, atop murmuring moss. That one I sort of wrote that based on, like, you know, fridge poetry.
2: Okay.
3: Where you can choose specific words and sort of create a poem out of that. So sort of like building a poem just from words and trying to fill in with something that makes more sense.
2: Oh, beautiful.
3: So it was an interesting way of working.
2: Beautiful result. Yeah.
3: So if you are someone who's stuck for writing, prompts really help, random words and, you know, that
2: Absolutely.
3: Kind of thing. Yeah. So that's how the poems came to be. I don't think I regret any not really appearing, because I think as a collection, it feels quite whole.
2: Mm.
3: And maybe, well, it's good to have extra poems because I can just like slot them into another book.
2: Yeah.
3: You know, it just is.
2: But no, it's amazing that you explain that because the poems fit so well together.
3: So there was, so the editing to actually like fit them and even order was very important. So there is kind of like a journey as you go through the book.
2: Absolutely. Yeah. So then I think, how then did you arrive at the title?
3: My initial title was something taken from one of the poems. It was supposed to be a much longer title.
2: Okay.
3: Camford Zikr Tisbi Tang. That's like, that's long. That's really long. And he's like, why don't you just call it Zikr? And I thought, okay, that's interesting because it's such a short, small word, but Zikr encompasses a range of things, right? Zikr is devotion, it's remembrance, it's repetition, it's being aware of something greater than you are. And I thought, isn't poetry like a zikr because you are acknowledging something beyond yourself? And if you're pulling from memory, it's remembrance. And there's repetition in the lines. So I don't know, it just felt so like encompassing. My only worry though was I didn't want like non-Muslim readers to think, oh, these are like Muslim poems, or what is Zikr? Is this like an Islamic book? Like, will there be something in it for me?
2: But I feel like you don't have that problem.
3: I hope not. It's just the people, like, maybe the pronunciation, Zikr, Zikr, like that.
2: But I've seen a lot of people share your poetry and they're both from the Muslim and non-Muslim community. So it has reached everyone, which is beautiful because I think that's a success of good writing, right? Like it has a universal resonance.
3: And for me, that was important. Like I wanted anyone to pick this up and be like, oh, that could have been my granny or, you know, something I went through losing someone. That was important for me, definitely.
2: And we also know that you're an amazing photographer.
3: Thank you.
2: Anyone who doesn't know, I encourage you to follow Saliha on Instagram. What is your handle?
3: So it's Saliha _B. So it's S-A-A-L-E-H-A _B.
2: Yeah, which is where you will find a lot of beautiful images. I was just telling her during the ad break that one of my favorite images that she recently was the one of bananas from her garden. It's just the way that she captivated it was just so beautiful.
3: Thank you.
2: Because it was just such an ordinary thing and you made it look
3: beautiful. I love
2: so
3: taking
2: beautiful.
3: Photographs of like fruit in interesting light. I know.
2: Fruit deserves to be photographed.
3: It's such an easy subject in a way, but I love imperfect fruit. So if I find a pear that's interesting and also, you know, sometimes when you get a surprise in a bag of apples and there's still like a leaf on a stem, I love that.
2: The
3: it's
2: wonky
3: like,
2: fruits and vegetables.
3: And I'm like, you know what, that leaf is like the fruit holding on to the memory of the orchard. Like, you know, that's so that's so special.
2: Have any of your poems been inspired by photos?
3: Yes, there was something about paper clips. What was it?
2: It's the one about prayer.
3: Is it? Yes. Which one was that
2: quite
3: one? So how that one came to be...
2: It's okay, you can take some time to look through it.
3: Where was that one?
2: I think it's number 32, Either Divine.
3: Oh, yes. So where I say, I take the wire from three paper clips and shape them to look like abstract forms in prayer. So there was actually something that I'd done. There were like these paper clips and I was like playing around with them. And they really did look like people bending over.
2: Yes.
3: And I'd photographed them and I thought, wow, this could be like something. So sometimes that does help to look at an image.
2: I really love that image. It's so like playful. And I also think, you know, I mean, I see all these pictures of like kids online, like having all their toys and like dolls, like praying with them and how they kind of like doing the same thing, but just not with a paperclip.
3: Yeah.
2: So yeah, I think that's also interesting that we like, that we sort of like committed also to like these visuals of our everyday life and see them in different ways and in different objects. And
3: you actually gave really me an idea for another collection.
2: Yay!
3: I should actually, because that is a form of, it's a genre of poetry. They call it ekphrastic poetry, where you look at an image and sort of write about what you see or have that. So maybe I should do that, like go
2: photo album and poetry.
3: And
2: maybe.
3: Like do something like that.
2: It would
3: be
2: beautiful. Especially because you chose the cover of your own poetry book.
3: Yes, so this was quite an interesting process. So how it came about, it was the publisher asked me to just send him a couple of images that I thought. Yeah. So I just went through my archive and I'm like, what are the most sort of like abstracty like poetry like yeah. book images. And then there was this one, which is actually, there was a time when I was into paper cutting. I go through these phases okay. in my life. So in that life, I was very much into, I think I downloaded this pattern, printed it out, and then sat with my little X-Acto knife and cut out this pattern. And I thought it would make an interesting shadow thing, right? So that's what I did. I remember even photographing this. It was actually on my sink in the kitchen. That's where that photo happened. And when he selected this one, I thought, how apt, because, again, we're talking about
2: the zikr, repetition.
3: Repetition.
2: Yeah.
3: We're talking about reflection and paper cutting
2: light,
3: in itself.
2: Darkness.
3: Yeah. And then when you're sitting, it's very meditative, which is what like poems
2: it's
3: are
2: beautiful.
3: Like.
2: Beautiful. It's like, it's genuinely the perfect picture.
3: I was like, wow, how did he get this? And then what he did was he then took the core image and then repeated it again. The repetition came in. So I was like very chuffed. I was like, this is such a meta cover.
2: It's like, it is. It's so of, you though. You know? I think it really encapsulates
3: so, yeah,
2: you.
3: So that was on the back. Yeah.
2: Yeah, but congratulations. I mean, it's
3: thank
2: really
3: so
2: a triumph
3: much.
2: of a collection. And I read
3: thank
2: a lot
3: you.
2: Of poetry collections.
3: Oh, wow. Thank you so much.
2: But I do return to it quite often. And in fact, your grandmother poem at the beginning, I think maybe we'll close with that. It's about your grandmother breaking her hip.
3: Oh, yes.
2: I actually wrote a response to that poem. I think
3: oh,
2: I should
3: really?
2: Send
3: please
2: it
3: share
2: to
3: it
2: you.
3: With me.
2: Yeah.
3: Interestingly enough, this did this was my grandmother breaks her hip was actually the title of my thesis collection.
2: Oh,
3: so this first poem was sort of like the hinge.
2: Okay,
3: book,
2: amazing.
3: Kind of, yeah, yeah.
2: And it's also beautiful that it opens with that
3: with
2: poem
3: that
2: as well.
3: Yeah.
2: Yeah, so I think we'll... Could you recite that poem
3: sure.
2: for us?
3: Okay. My grandmother breaks her hip. My grandmother says we've brought her here to die. Her broken bone picks under our fingernails. A splintered stick splitting the tissue beds, prying us apart. We give her pills for our pain. Her cataracts cloud over her, but she can see old blood on the ceiling of the state hospital. My mother is wrung out. The guilt stretches across her bed, nesting on sheets of the unsigned hospital plan. The doctor at the clinic tells my uncle hip operations cost hundreds of thousands. Old people don't make it that far. My mother says we've put a price on my grandmother.
2: Thank you for sharing. Yeah, I mean, you write about grief and heaviness so well. I think very often, because I mean, I've tried writing along these themes, and I think it sometimes can sound very cliched, but I think you have a way of just making the experience sounds like it's sounds so unique. Yeah, so thank you so much
3: you
2: for
3: so
2: your
3: much
2: beautiful
3: for
2: poems.
3: Me.
2: Thank you so much for coming in today. And yeah, please, listeners, stay with us after the ad break. We have another very exciting guest. Thank you so much, Salia. And please go and buy the book.
3: Thank you.
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2: Assalamu alaikum, coming to you live from Salam Media Studios in Johannesburg. 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Welcome back, listeners. We have our next guest with us. We have Davina Quindevin, who is a dear friend and writer, joining us all the way from the UK. Welcome, Davina.
4: Hello. Good morning.
2: It's so nice to see you. So Davina is a research fellow at the Department of English and Creative Writing at the University of Exeter. For several years, she has run F4 Flannery, a series of writing and film seminars at the Freud Museum. She is also the artistic lead with Paper Nations, an award-winning creative writing incubator founded by Arts Council England. Her writing has appeared widely, and she is the author of Shalimar and most recently Possessions. She is also a Royal Literary Fund recipient and shortlisted for the Pushcart Prize in 2025. Really excited to have you on the show and to talk writing as we always do. So I'm going to start by asking you, as I've asked all my other guests today, what are you reading at the moment, and is there any writing or writer that currently intrigues you?
4: Thank you, Alia, and thank you for inviting me on the show. Unfortunately, I think you asked me this question a few months back, about 6 months back, and I'm still looking at the same book. So I'm still going to name drop Babylon Albion by Delia Al-Dujairi.
2: Yeah, so good.
4: Because I still find myself returning to that book because it's so beautiful. It's so full of unusual and nuanced connections to home and migration, and also specific places which I too am familiar with. So, both personal and also on a more general level as well. I'm still looking at that.
2: Yeah, so I read this book a few months ago as well, and it's also, I think it would be memoir, right? It would be classified
4: yes.
2: as memoir, which is also what Davina's two books are, which I'm going to show you. This is one of them, Shalimar, beautiful book, and this is the other one, Possessions. Both of which I've returned to as well multiple times because, yeah, memoir is just one of my favorite genres, and I just really enjoy reading your writing. But yeah, I finished reading your book, Possessions. I actually was reading it while I was traveling, so I kind of read it on two long plane rides. And I really enjoyed how it took me back to those very dark, dreary days of online learning. But I really appreciated how you visualized all of that and how you shared your experiences teaching at that time. It was so apt and so beautiful, and also so surreal, because we kind of have moved away from that. So it just felt like you were sort of in another world. And I really enjoyed how you share this painful message of what it means to carve one's path in the arts, which is a very difficult task, a very arduous journey for most artists. And, you know, how you spoke about, as an artist, belonging to institutions, on the one hand, can make you feel empowered, but on the other hand, can also be, you know, quite crippling. So could you perhaps comment on that?
4: Yeah, thank you. So I think in one sense, an institution can make us feel part of the family, and it can make us feel included, and it can provide an inclusive space, a literal home for ourselves, for our professional lives and our work. But then at the same time, as we go deeper into the institutionalized networks and tunnels, then there's the potential to lose ourselves and to lose our actual connection with family and friends and the things which we know, but which have threaded through to those experiences of being institutionalized. And sometimes there's no other option. But
2: yeah,
4: I found myself with the opportunity to essentially go freelance and to find kind of a happy medium between being connected to the institutions I love or have been connected to, as well as rebuilding family connections, friendships, and continuing on my own while having the safety nets of all the other things around me, thanks to Emblaze Paper Nations, mm-hmm. the organisation I've been working for as a freelance artist and cultural producer.
2: I think you capture this so well in your chapter in Possessions, Academic Barbie. Great title for the chapter, by the way. I think just reading the title makes you think of so much and conjures so many images in your mind. Would you be able to maybe read us a little extract from that chapter, if you don't mind?
4: Yeah, if you just bear with me a second. I actually sure. had the book and then I moved it.
2: It's okay. It's okay. You can go and collect actually, the book.
4: just bear with me a second.
2: No worries. So for those of you who have perhaps just joined, Davina is a research fellow at the Department of English and Creating at the University of Exeter, and she recently published her memoir, Possessions. And I've asked her to read a little extract from the first chapter of this book called Academic Barbie.
4: I'm going to start with a little section about my grandma. Which possessions came before me, drenching my bones? Which ones did I accept and which ones did I resist? My Burmese paternal grandmother, Maggie, had a stroke long before I was able to talk, so she couldn't impart any knowledge or wisdom to her youngest granddaughter. In her wheelchair, in which she remained until her death in 1993 when I was 12, she would hold my hands, press her thumbs against my cheeks, and smile the widest of smiles. Her eyes still twinkled when I brushed her short silver hair with her plastic comb. Her voice only existed as a set of extremely slurred and incomprehensible moans, oohs and ahs, and I didn't always know what to say to her or what to do, but I just sat with her. Severe strokes affect the brain's ability to control speech muscles, leading to aphasia. And aphasia doesn't make a person less expressible, less expressive or able to feel emotion. It simply means that they struggle to linguistically communicate. She sounded like she was speaking from the bottom of a well, like a damaged cassette tape groaning and sighing. She was in her body, but trapped inside without a voice. To me, she was just a big smiling head. The stroke had severed Maggie from her body while her mind still whirled around. And it seems to make sense to me now how much she enjoyed the Saturday boxing matches on the TV. Maybe television allowed her to jump from the paralyzed body into theirs just for a moment. Kapow, kaboom, quack. Perhaps she jumped into my body from time to time as I ran up and down the stairs, tore foil wrappers from chocolate bars and jumped on her single bed. And come to think of it, her smile was probably a bit maniacal because she held the knowledge we were both participating in some sort of strange cosmic dance.
2: Oh, that is just beautiful. You know, like one thing I always like about your writing is that it feels like it's real, but it feels like fiction at the same time, and it feels like poetry at the same time, and it feels like everything just sort of like mushed together. And how do you do that? Like, what is your writing process? Because I noticed this in your current book, in your previous book. It's just so beautiful because it transports you to just another world, really.
4: I'm moving through this and I'm learning as I go along. And I didn't know from the outset, I never had a clear goal or aim to create a particular type of story or story making. But I guess from the last two books, which are broadly memoir, what I do is to translate reality and quite stark realities into stories which make sense, almost not quite as metaphor, but as placing them within a more broader mythological context, which makes them universal, but also highlights how these ideas around story tales or myths or fantasy world-building kind of ideas are actually highly relevant to our real lives.
2: Absolutely.
4: And they are very empowering. So I do that for... there's a specific sense of agency and empowerment in using those tropes or those kind of ideas around like ancestor goblins or saints or the universe and the cosmos to place my story in a kind of place of time and space, which is also kind of quite flexible, but there's still a truth. It's still truthful, but the truth is more powerful, I hope, because of the scale and the scope that I've applied to it. I think that, so it's like an imaginative memoir which draws on reality and is very respectful of the real truths, but also looks at how, you know, puts these kind of frames or containers mm-hmm. over them to be able to kind of re-examine or find hope and survival through that.
2: Yeah, I really like how your grandmother is depicted as kind of like a mythical character. And what's interesting is my first guest today, she's a poet, Salia Idris Bomji. She had a poem about her grandmother. And I really enjoy the fact that grandmothers make great inspiration for writing. I think that connection is so strong. You're always going to go there eventually. Like, your grandmother is going to inspire you to write something. We're going to take a short break and then we will come back after the break. So please stay with us as we continue to talk writing.
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2: Thank you for staying with us. Welcome back. This is your host, Alia, for the Mid-Morning Talk, proudly sponsored by SANZAF. We have with us Davina Quinlivan, all the way from the UK. She's a research fellow at the Department of English and Creative Writing, and we are speaking about her new book, Possessions. Just before the break, Davina read us a beautiful passage from her book in the chapter Academic Barbie, and it was a chapter that had this beautiful, imaginative, mythical description of her grandmother. So yeah, that's where we left off. Grandmothers. I think something that I've also seen in your writing is a lot of reference to a very like intergenerational theme. Could you maybe speak a little bit about that?
4: Yeah, thank you. I think it's good to begin with grandmothers, because I think about my grandmothers who have all passed away, and I think about them a lot, and they don't necessarily come up immediately in the way that I might write a story, but it feels like they're holding my hands along the way. At some point they'll be there. So I think one of the most important things, I think, as an artist, is to remember your ancestral connections with all of those who have walked before on the path, but also your grandmothers and those to come, the younger generation too. And I think it's an utterly flawed endeavor to continue on your own, especially as an artist, as a writer, as a woman, as a mother, without thinking about the both ends.
2: Absolutely,
4: of the spectrum. And this is why I loved doing the project where we met, in fact, earlier, because we did this project with young writers in the UK, and it was so important to have conversations with young writers like yourself, who were all global majority writers, local writers under the age of 30, I think. We put this call out, and it was really important to give them a voice, give them a space, but also along those lines, we also looked at writers of other age groups, and we learned from them too. And I think doing that, but more deliberate. I think we do all kind of do this naturally, but I think we need to encourage it deliberately as a way of learning from each other, because often as women as well, we're set against each other to create our own spaces. Or it's quite hard as well, of course, to meet anyone if you're working on your own a lot. Working as a writer or as an artist, you may be isolated a lot, but to encourage those links.
2: Absolutely. I actually brought the pamphlet with as well. So this is the project that Davina is talking about. It's Four Street Stories. It's a street of predominantly independent shops in Exeter, where I lived and where I met Davina. I met Davina through this project, and Davina and the owner of one of the bookshops over there, Charlie, came up with this project where writers were paired up with a shop, and you would create a piece of writing inspired by that, which I think is a beautiful way to also just like remember those shops, because we also don't know what the fate of them will be, you know, in these economies, which is what we spoke about at length in our previous interview. But yeah, it was an absolutely beautiful project. And that's also where I discovered that Davina has a connection to tea, which I do as well. I chose to write about the tea shop, and she sort of guided me through that. And the pieces that came out of the project in general were beautiful, but I think I was very pleasantly surprised at the piece I was able to create, because it was such a different project and such a unique project. And there were so many new voices that inspired my writing along the way and made me create something that I didn't know I was capable of creating. But speaking about tea, Davina, because you've also written quite a lot about tea, and would you like to share something, one of your tea writings with us, if you have it available?
4: There's various things. I just need to. It's actually on my phone, so I need to turn my phone around. Just a second.
2: That's okay.
4: So you may lose my image for a second.
2: All right, that's fine. No worries.
4: If I do that, okay, great. So you can still hear me. Sorry about this. We live in the age
2: We're just happy to have you here, and thank you so much for sharing with us.
4: So this was a poem which was, just a second, bear with me. So it was written for International Tea Day, and it's about my family, and my father went to school in Darjeeling, so in the shadow of the tea gardens in India. And I've done a lot of work on post-colonial ideas around tea, but also tea as something which we connect to well-being, to nature, trying to reclaim stories around tea. So this is a short poem which used to celebrate Tea Day, and it's called Inheritance. You gave me pictures of things in grayscale tints, afternoon tea, arrowroot biscuits and jaggery, slabs of golden raw cane sugar sold by street dwellers in cellophane jackets or eaten straight from the vendor scales. Pictures I poured into myself and accepted as time spilled over and over, and I swallowed the Lebon Cart Road in Darjeeling, the monsoon season, cardamom pods flaking in the heat, the sweet grass smell of the tea plantations. I carried these muted forests into the future. I smuggled you further than you thought you had come, to walk the sodden, flooded footpaths in Devon, where the red, red dust burns bitter on my tongue and leaves its granular ghost within our window frames. If I can hold them long enough, just catch them in the wheat fields as they dance and shout at the dog, I can see the staining of your once drunk joy, the rain across the hills in Shalimar, its scent still fresh between my fingers and the sky.
2: Wow, thank you so much. That extract always just gives me the chills, because I remember reading it over and over and over again. And something that I really like in your writing is there's so much movement. There's like movement of people and movement of time. And, you know, I love how also that extract sort of encapsulates that, because it really connects sort of the past and the present together. And, you know, just like the mention of Darjeeling, because it's such an important place where, you know, the historic injustices of colonialism were as well, you know, by the British. And I think something that we were speaking about earlier was just like the interconnectedness of like everything, the past and the present and the climate and food and all sorts of things. And I feel like obviously tea is one of those things that really demonstrates that, you know, because it comes from like a really rich history and lots of mythology tied to it and ancient traditions and indigenous sort of rituals. But at the same time, it also comes from a really dark history of like colonialism. And I think I just love that extract, because there's so much that we can speak about. It just brings so many things to the surface. Especially if you're someone that's interested in history and in food and in, you know, just families. What was your inspiration for that extract? Like, do you remember where it was birthed, yeah, or how it was birthed?
4: Yeah, so I had a bit of a job. I was placed as a writer in residence with CQT as part of an Arts and Humanities Research Council fellowship, which encouraged me to think about creative potentials of tea, and they're based in Belfast, but they're kind of international and they're sustainable and ethical. And I love Oscar and Annie. They're a fantastic duo, and I believe in what they do. But the trick was to actually then step aside from that and think, well, what does it mean to me? Mm-hmm. And to channel something authentic, because I didn't really know. And there's, and also in a way, there's just such a lot. There's such a lot of material. There's, once you start Googling tea and you go to museums, you go to art galleries, you look at the texture of tea, you look at the plants, you look at other writing on tea. Well, it's just, it's a rabbit hole. So I thought, well, I have to do something that's real to me. And a lot of where I live, which is quite sort of rural and in fields and on farmland, becomes a sort of projection space for me. I'm thinking about that Rumi poem about the field, when Rumi talks about the fields and that lie down in the field with me, and how there's this space of where there's no more sounds and no more voices, but you're just in that space. And I think I often imagine my family out there, and then we're obviously out there in reality. And I think a lot of my work naturally goes to a place which is quite surreal, quite weird, and quite quite subtly magical. But there's hopefully that there's a power in that, because I do believe that my dad could still be out there. So it's almost like picking him up from these places and dropping him into that field, but my kids are out there and the dog is barking, and but then his memories and his things are there, and everything is kind of there is movement. There's this, it is very powerful for me, because it means that I can put it all in one place. And it only happens in the poem, because of course that can't happen in reality, but it is, I'm writing about a reality. But it's like it's a bit like an alchemical thing where you've got this bit and you've got this bit and you've got this bit, and then you shake it all up. And when you shake it all up and you drop it into that field, you have this kind of sensory and kind of very, you know, there's an image, like a, you know, like an image appears, but also it's very tender. Mm-hmm. And that just, when I do that, it feels... Yeah, it just feels real.
2: Yeah, okay. Thank you so much for sharing. We need to wrap up, unfortunately. Thank you so much for...
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2: Assalamu alaikum. It is 11:32 Central African Time, coming to you live from Salam Media Studios in Johannesburg. I'm Alia, your host. 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Welcome back. Our second guest for our show today is Shazia Ibrahim. Welcome, Shazia. Assalamu alaikum. Okay, we can see Shazia, but we're just trying to get some audio. Please stay with us. In the meantime, I will tell you what we'll be speaking about today. We're going to be speaking about climate, gender and social responsibility. A little bit about Shazia Ibrahim. Shazia Ibrahim is a feminist media and communications practitioner with an interest in gender and climate justice, mental health and movement building. As the digital and communications specialist at the Climate Justice Coalition and co-facilitator of the communications working group, she is dedicated to amplifying deliberately silenced voices through media advocacy and storytelling. Thank you for staying with us. Let's try this again. Shazia, are you there?
17: Can you hear me now?
2: I can hear you now. That's amazing. Welcome. Thank you for joining us. No worries. Okay. It happens. So, Shazia, we're going to dive right into it. Something that I've been enjoying asking my guests is, what are you reading at the moment? And is there any writing or writer that currently intrigues you?
17: Wow, good question. I'm trying to read this, which is called The Nights Are Quiet in Tehran. But I haven't gotten that far into it. So I'm still, I can speak about a book that I've just finished, if that's
2: sure.
17: Okay.
2: Sure, yeah, why not?
17: So I read this book called Pixel Flesh by Ellen Atlanta. It was nonfiction, which I don't usually love. I prefer fiction. But it explored the relationship between technology and social media and the pressures that women face to perform beauty work, and how social media and like digital culture have sort of intensified that pressure on women to constantly curate and perform like versions of themselves that fit into these extremely narrow beauty standards. Like, you know, we're constantly being fed information that we need to be thinner and younger and more beautiful and more productive. And yeah, it was a challenging but definitely rewarding read, I would say.
2: I've just made a note of it because it's something I think I would like to read myself. And now I understand where the title comes from. It's a very powerful title as well. Thank you for sharing. So as I understand, you currently work for the Climate Justice Coalition. So can you give us some insight into the main objectives of the coalition? Because as you know, we have a global climate emergency.
17: So I guess the CJC, or the Climate Justice Coalition, is a coalition, surprise, surprise, of almost 90 member organizations. And these include trade unions, community-based organizations, faith-based group, NGOs, international NGOs, and youth groups. So just it's quite a broad-based movement. And I guess the main purpose of the coalition is to build a transformative and intersectional climate justice mm-hmm. movement that addresses the myriad problems that we face, including like inequality and poverty, unemployment, environmental harm, which is like a monumental task. But we are trying. We focus a lot on the just transition, which is the move away from fossil fuels like oil and gas towards more renewable solutions, but in a way that kind of centers workers and mm-hmm. communities and their livelihoods instead of just profit.
2: Absolutely. I mean, this is really crucial work that's taking place. And I would encourage everyone to take a look at the work of the Climate Justice Coalition online if you would like to learn more. And you mentioned, you know, intersectionality, because obviously the climate emergency is not just about the climate. It's about how it impacts literally everyone. And since it is Women's Month, I think it would probably be a good moment here to dive into what are some of the gendered implications of climate change.
17: Definitely. And you know what, Alia, actually, what I would love to do is to first kind of distinguish for people who are listening between weather and climate. Mm-hmm. I find it quite useful because I think people think that climate change is just like, oh, it's just the weather. Yeah. But weather is like what happens in the short term. So whether it's raining today or last week, we had a cold front, but climate change is like the longer term patterns. Mm-hmm. So I always like using the analogy of like weather is your mood, but climate change is your personality. So it makes it so difficult for us to be in a relationship with the earth, thinking that these are just mood swings. And actually what we're getting is like a whole new personality, like creating a whole new monster.
2: Oh,
17: almost.
2: That's a really beautiful way of explaining it. Thank you.
17: That we actually have no idea how to deal with. So we see like really hot days, heat waves, rain, intense rainfall. And I think what the way that really connects to the gender dimension of it all is the hidden impact of care. So when people are getting sick because of pollution or because of a lack of water or because of heat waves, you know, when food becomes more expensive, when a flood destroys your home, there's always someone that has to pick up the pieces. And of course, care work is disproportionately carried by women in our society. Absolutely. So what happens is that climate change sort of just increases women's unpaid labor mm-hmm. without necessarily looking at how that's actually a climate impact. And, you know, in our country, women are often poor and working class, and they are the ones who are bearing like the greatest burden of the climate crisis. So in my work, I've spoken a lot to women who, for example, have been impacted by the 2022 floods. Mm-hmm. And these are women who have a few children who are like pillars of the community who just lost everything, their whole lives washed away in a flood, and now have to take care of children with very limited resources, no work, no, can't grow food anymore, which maybe was a way for them to feed their families. And also now have the burden of almost taking care of other community members who are sick, who now can't take care of their communities. And it's just like that knock-on effect. Like we sometimes forget how women are such pillars of society, of community building, and the amount of work they do to allow us to function every day the way that we function, absolutely, whether it's like going to work or going to school, you know. So yeah, that's kind of the way.
2: I think these are very important reminders, especially because today is International Humanitarian Day, which, yeah, so this coincided really well. You know, which is all about shedding light on aid workers, on victims of various crises, and in this case, obviously, the climate crisis. And obviously, like, the intersections, just generally, the more oppressed people in society are going to suffer more, you know, whether they are women, whether they are poor. It's sort of like double oppression, double suffering. So thank you for sharing, so this coincided really well. You know, which is all about shedding light on aid workers, on victims of various crises, and in this case, obviously, the climate crisis. And obviously, like, the intersections, just generally, the more oppressed people in society are going to suffer more, you know, whether they are women, whether they are poor. It's sort of like double oppression, double suffering. So thank you for shedding light on those issues.

0: Sure. I think actually the average individual grapples with a lot of the impacts of climate change while maybe like calling it something different. Because, for example, even when we're thinking about food and we're thinking about, you know, how much we pay for our groceries every month, and that fluctuates a lot. It fluctuates, especially when farmers are, for example, dealing with unpredictable rainfall and drought. We've seen that, for example, the Western Cape has received much less rainfall this season, and that's going to have an impact on our pockets, on our grocery
1: 100%.
0: bills, because it just means, yeah, it just means it affects what they produce. So definitely with when it comes to food, I think also with health, you know, we live in Johannesburg, Alia, but people are living in Mpumalanga in the northwest, and sometimes you kind of normalize the way you struggle to breathe or the respiratory issues that you have, but the amount of stress that climate change puts on the atmosphere and the air that we're breathing as well, then you know, changes in rainfall and temperature sometimes affect mosquitoes in the air, diseases carried by mosquitoes. So there's so many ways in which we're like absorbing or like going on with life and thinking that this gradual worsening is just normal, but it's all kind of the effects of climate change, I would say.
1: Wow, I mean, that really gives us all very, very deep perspective as to how serious the problem actually is, because I think, as you said, like we think it's just these are all isolated problems, but they're all connected to each other. We will continue to chat more after the break. Please stay with us. And yeah, very excited to dive more into speaking about climate with Shazia Ibrahim.
2: 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No heating, no insulation, just thin walls and a biting cold. African Muslims Agency is on the ground, reaching families in informal settlements across South Africa with blankets and winter essentials. 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For 180 Rand, give a blanket. For 360 Rand, a full winter pack. One gift, one less night in the cold. Africa Muslims Agency. Empowering, educating, inspiring.
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0: Assalamu alaikum. Welcome back. This is your host, Alia. It is the Mid-Morning Talk, proudly sponsored by Sanzaf. We have Shazia Ibrahim with us, a digital and communication specialist at the Climate Justice Coalition. So we had a really interesting discussion before the break about the intersectional impacts of the climate emergency and how all these things are connected. But obviously the people working behind the scenes, like in the Climate Justice Coalition, part of all these organizations, definitely, you know, must experience some kind of emotional burnout, I would think. So just in the activist space, I think generally something that is sidelined is mental health and wellness. And how does this affect movements? And have there been any efforts to perhaps remedy this?
1: Yeah, thank you so much for this question, Alia. Actually, I think this is such an important question in activism broadly, because we know that activists, whether you're a housing activist or a climate activist or a Palestine, you know, activist, activists work in conditions of crisis, of urgency, and increasingly limited resources, mm-hmm. and up against giants, you know, systems with unlimited resources, it would seem, you know. So I think so many movement leaders and activists are dealing with, in the climate movement, climate disasters, absolutely dire inequality, violence, and community struggles while still trying to organize solutions. And this can lead to a significant amount of burnout, of exhaustion, and of something also called compassion fatigue, almost mm-hmm. where you kind of normalize all of these things happening. You almost don't realize how unsympathetic you're being to very extreme conditions, and just feelings of hopelessness. And I think we've all seen, especially if you've been part of different movements, that social movements have often prioritized action over well-being. Mm. Like the cause is bigger than the individual, which works in many different ways, you know, of course. But then we realize that movements can only be sustainable if our activists are prioritizing their care and their well-being. And I think there's a much larger recognition happening that care is political and that movement sustainability does depend on people being able to take time off, being able to rest and to heal and to recover. And I think if I'm the one that has to say this, because I know that a lot of activists are just carrying on and normalizing their struggles, like, you do deserve to take care of yourself and to rest and to heal, and that will make you a bigger asset to the movement. And I think that's what we're trying to do in the Climate Justice Coalition and the climate justice space. It's difficult because of everything.
0: Yes.
1: and also that people are experiencing increasing climate grief and eco-anxiety at the state of things, like, you know, this mm-hmm. large monster that you almost feel like you can't control, but we're trying, you know.
0: Yeah, but no, absolutely, it's a good reminder that, you know, we have to fill our own cups first before we fill anyone else's cup. I think in general that's something that's really important. So yeah, we've obviously spoken about these sort of like monsters or these big things that we're up against. So, you know, who are the main players responsible for this, and who can we hold accountable for what the world is currently going through?
1: Sure. Big, big questions, yes. Alia.
0: I love the big questions.
1: The climate crisis is primarily driven by the burning of fossil fuels. So that's your coal and your oil and your gas. And it's actually a relatively small number of corporations who seemingly are like holding all these puppet strings and have contributed disproportionately to global greenhouse gas emissions. And it's actually so interesting how intersectional these movements are, because if you look at a corporation like Glencore, for example, mining coal and creating havoc amongst coal mining communities in South Africa, mm-hmm. whether it's like pollution and unfair labor practices, etc. And then as well, contributing that same coal to the genocide in Palestine.
0: Exactly.
1: So it's like kind of these same players, these same few players that seem to be just everywhere. And we also need to, I guess, hold our governments accountable, because governments do have a huge responsibility to regulate these operations and definitely implement climate policies and to, you know, hold them accountable for the things that they're doing to our people. But I think it's so important as well, just for us to realize that especially people who are suffering from climate anxiety, the accountability is not on ordinary people alone. Mm-hmm. You know, we can make small differences, and that doesn't mean that what you do isn't appreciated in the great scheme of things. But these corporations, these governments, and as well wealthier countries, who of course bear historical responsibility because their own industrialization used fossil fuels for centuries. And mm-hmm. now it's at a point where they're telling us that, you know, our fossil fuel emissions are destroying the planet when they've been doing it for centuries. So it's like complicated, but we need corporate accountability, we need stronger regulation, and we need commitment to an actual just transition.
0: Absolutely. And I think we need to remember that as ordinary citizens, we have power, and we have the power to make a change. I think with local government elections coming up, where obviously, you know, being an ordinary citizen is a very powerful thing to be, because our vote counts. You know, do you have any sort of advice for us in upcoming local elections? So you don't have to tell us what parties to vote for, but just in terms of remedying the climate emergency, you know, what sort of things should we be looking for? And then, of course, once you vote someone in, you've got to keep holding them accountable, you know. So yes, I'm going to take the opportunity to say this to the current government, that they do need to stop selling coal to Israel. Enough is enough.
1: It's a huge question, Alia, but I think, as you said, we do have power as individuals. And I know that our, especially younger generations, but people in general, have become so disillusioned with voting. And it's hard to argue with that. I understand why people don't necessarily want to go to the polls and vote, but mm-hmm. I think it's so important, especially given the history of this country and the people that died to give us the vote, to exercise your right and to be an informed voter, you know, to take the time to look through these different manifestos.
0: 100%.
1: Just take the time, because it actually impacts your life. We see, because of the ginormous service delivery crisis that we're all facing in various extremes across the country, we know how important these things are. So I think look through the manifestos, make an informed vote, know who the local ward councillors are that are running in your area. Mm-hmm. And you'll see they'll be doing a lot of campaigning in the next few months, and they'll be kind of at your local mall or at the traffic light or wherever they're standing to try and get attention. Speak to them, have a personal relationship with them, because that also allows you to have some kind of say into what's going on, and to have sort of that in and to hold that person accountable.
0: Absolutely, 100%. I think I'm really happy that you know, emphasize reading party manifestos, because you will find everything that you're looking for in those, and you might even be surprised, you know, with some party policies. It's really important, because as you mentioned, it does impact our everyday life, and we're voting for change in our everyday lives. So absolutely, I hope, I think this discussion, if anyone was listening, would be very valuable, you know, for people to make these informed decisions. So thank you so much for sharing all of these insights and for sharing your knowledge. And Yeah, I would like to just share this Native American proverb that I came across that says, we do not inherit the earth from our ancestors, we borrow it from our children, which I think is just so apt, because this is what we're talking about. You know, you spoke about the long-term impacts. It's not something that is, you know, just going to impact us in the next year or in the next 2 years. It's sort of, you're thinking about what sort of legacy are we building for the next generation. And it's quite haunting and scary to think about that. But we do have the power to change things. We do have the power to demand accountability for present and historic injustices, because I think there's a lot that has been dealt with currently and in the past that's impacting us now. So yeah, Towards a Just World, thank you so much, Shazia, for joining us. Thank you for sharing your insights, and take care of yourself in the movement as well.
1: Appreciate you. Thank you very much for hosting me and allowing me to speak on this platform.
2: It's a new beginning. It's a new era. Salaam Media. Humanitarian journalism.
3: My brothers and sisters, did you know that the scholars told us in this earth there is a paradise? In this earth there is a paradise. Whoever enters it will enter the paradise of the hereafter. And whoever cannot enter it will not enter the paradise of the hereafter. What is this paradise, my dear brothers and sisters? It is not materialistic. It's not the outside appearance. It's not the praise. It's not the reputation. It's not the looks. I'll tell you something, brothers and sisters. Wallahi, it is to be able to live with complete reliance on Allah subhanahu wa ta'ala, no matter where you go, what you do, or what happens to you. This type of a person can always see beauty in this world, can live as if there is a paradise in this world. What do I mean by that? I mean the negatives, anxieties, depressions, fears and sadnesses that we go through, grief that hits us, all sorts of pain, all of these, they become suddenly diminished, wallahi al-azim, and you become stronger automatically and able to get through them. There'll still be pain, there'll still be sadness, but your sadness and your pain is different to everyone else. You're able to live with it and keep going, and you'll get over it quicker. Anybody who has a connection with Allah, with God, Allah subhanahu wa ta'ala, is able to get over all these negatives of life quicker than anyone else and be able to live a paradise in richness or in poverty, in health or in pain. There is a book called The Relationship, or something like the relationship between the mother and its child, by John Bowlby, who said that a child has a particular connection with its mother, and that connection, when it's there, the child feels safe and at peace and at comfort until it grows up. With the warmth of its mother, it feels nothing else can happen to them. And that's through the heartbeats and everything that was in the womb. And he draws a conclusion from that saying. This expert psychologist, he read a great author, he said that it is proven through studies that people who have a connection with God are less likely to take their life and are less likely to experience long-term depressions or mental illnesses. They're able to be more resilient and get over them quicker. My brothers and sisters, we have in our deen, alhamdulillah, in our religion, something called tawakkul. First of all, what is tawakkul? Tawakkul, my dear brothers and sisters, simply means to have the trust in Allah's plan and rely on Him in any case. To trust in Allah's plan and rely on Him in all cases. Meaning that you must do everything in your ability. Listen carefully, brothers and sisters, it's very important. You must do everything within your ability that Allah had given you. All the resources which Allah had gifted you. Then, after that, whatever the outcome, whatever the result after it, after you tried your best, whether it looks good to you or it looks bad to you, or if everybody tells you negative things about it or everything good about it, the person with tawakkul does two things. After the event, if you get something great out of it, you do not boast. You don't think you are better and superior to other people and show it off. Number two, if it looks bad to you, if it looks bad to you, you are never pessimistic. Pessimistic is a person who has negative judgments and thoughts. So this is going to happen. That's going to happen. This is bad. I'm a bad person. I am a failure. I cannot do it. There's no way. I'm not even going to try again. They develop traumas. They don't know how to get out of it. What is the solution to that, brothers and sisters? Tawakkul. It's like this. You have a problem in your life or you have a fear in your life. Fear, by the way, is the opposite of tawakkul. Without tawakkul, there's fear. And then you've got to hold on to something that gives you motivation. But tawakkul, which is to hold on to Allah and connect yourself with Allah subhanahu wa ta'ala, that He has the best plan in everything that you do, means like this. If you're in a problem, you can't get rid of it, and it's playing on your mind, you can't go to sleep, you feel like the world has caved in on you, do these three things. Wallahi, it works, and I've seen it work with a lot of people. It works with myself as well. Number one, you need to first and foremost truly and really identify clearly what is it that is disturbing you. What's your problem? Don't go into 5 or 10 different problems in your life. Don't branch them out. You just go to one by one. Just put it in one little bag and focus on that problem. Identify it. You can do it right now while you're sitting here. Identify a problem that plays on your mind. One. Not two. One. Is it your exams? Is it money? Is it your children? Is it your marriage? Is it something someone said to you? Is it your looks? Is it your job? Is it your car? What is it? Any problem. Is it something legal? Is it someone who is after you? Whatever it is. One problem. Identify it. Focus on that problem. Next, you're going to do this. The next thing you're going to do this. You're going to truly from your heart, honestly and sincerely say, even if you need to close your eyes for this, and you forget about everything around you for about 1 minute. Not even. Just 20 seconds. Just empty your mind. Can you do that? Can you do it for 20 seconds? Just don't worry about anything in the world. There is nothing else. Imagine you're going to die tomorrow. There's nothing else that matters. Focus on that problem. Close your eyes and say to Allah. If you believe in Allah, say to Him, "Oh my Supreme Lord, I'm going to take this problem off me. I don't want it anymore. I don't want to think about it. I don't want to deal with it anymore. And I am giving it to you, Ya Allah. I give this problem to you. Wakkaltuka in Arabic. I delegate you. You, Allah, take it off me. I'm going to give it to you to do whatever you want with it. I don't want it anymore. I'm taking it off my shoulder. Just give it up. Give up that problem." That's the second step. Suddenly you're going to, if you do it right, you're going to feel a little bit of pressure go off you. You've given it up to Allah. If it doesn't work right now, do it tonight when you go to sleep, inshallah. Maybe you need some quietness. Maybe you need to focus. Maybe you need, if you're a mother, maybe children need to go to sleep. If you're a father who's also looking after children with your wife, maybe they need to go to sleep. Just focus. The third step you have to do after that is this. Don't have any expectations after that. Don't have any expectations. Don't think, now Allah is going to do this for me. Just empty your brain, empty your expectations and say, "Ya Rab, anything that you decree as the outcome from this, I accept it. I accept it. And I will be brave and I will face it and I will do my best for it because I know whatever the outcome is, Ya Rab, I will get through it." Summon bravery. There is a fourth thing. And that is very important. Do what you can within the power that Allah has given you to take care of this problem. But remember what you've just done. You've given it to Allah. You've taken away all the expectations. Whatever outcome, you know that even if it's hard, because He gave it to Allah, He will assist you through it. And believe that and be motivated to it. And lastly, do what you can out of the resources that Allah had given you. Brothers and sisters, if you can get used to that, I swear, wallahi, any problem you go through, whatever comes your way, and it will, you will face many pains and many problems in your life. Don't you dare ever sit down and think you want a paradise where there's no pain, nothing. There has to be. But we don't know what's good for us and what's bad for us. You do what's halal. Fear Allah in what you're doing. Don't go for the sins. If you do, repent to Allah and forgive yourself. Don't worry. We all make mistakes. But give it to Allah. You know the sin? Even if you've done a sin, even if you've done something haram, give it to Allah. say, Ya Rab, the thing that I am feeling right now, I feel so much guilt of that thing last time that I did. Ya Rab, I give it to you. I don't want it anymore. I don't want this burden. Forgive me, Ya Allah, Wallahi. Ya Rab, my Lord, I regret it. I don't want it anymore. Forgive me. Suddenly say, I don't have any expectations. I'm going to do my best. Be brave and keep going. Forgive yourself. If it's a right of someone else, say, Ya Rab, I don't want this problem. Don't expect any outcome. But the fourth thing is, go and see, what can you do to repay the person that you've wronged? How can you make it up to them? Lift that burden off you in any case. Brothers and sisters, let me explain something further. One of the biggest mistakes a lot of Muslims do is when they think about relying on God, on Allah subhanahu wa ta'ala, they take it too far, to one extreme. And that is, they forget about their actions that they have to do, and they forget about cause and effect, the laws of cause and effect. If you do this, that's going to happen. If you don't do that, you're not going to get that. Who created these laws of cause and effect, brothers and sisters? Who created them? Is it not Allah subhanahu wa ta'ala? It's Allah who created the laws of cause and effect. So when you do something, you will receive. Go ahead and do it. Tawakkul means to use the laws of cause and effect which Allah created for you, because He gave them to you. We're sitting there sometimes and we think tawakkul, tawakkul. Everything, sometimes we have 50% of the solution around us, but we refuse except for a supernatural solution. We want something different. Do you realize that? I see a lot of Muslims, they sit there, they think, I need something different. Why? Because somehow I'm some special. Because I'm a Muslim, I've got to be more special. God has to give me something more special. Some kind of sign, different to everything else. I heard one young person said to me, I wanted a sign from Allah about which way I should go. I said, what did you expect? He said, I expected a lightning. Well, I don't know why I expected a lightning. I think I watched too much Netflix. I don't know what the issue is. Lightning. Another one said, Wallah, I just wanted a breeze, a little wind to come through the window. Says, what kind of tawakkul is that? Brothers and sisters, you have to use the laws and the laws of cause and effect. You have to do what you can. There is the other extreme. The other extreme is called when you rely only and solely and mostly on cause and effect, just things. And you don't rely on Allah at all. That's the other extreme. And these are most people who don't believe in Allah subhanahu wa ta'ala. And these are the people who go through most stresses, because when things don't work out, they try to get motivated, but it's very hard. As soon as something doesn't work out once, twice, three times, or they lose someone from their life, they don't know what to do with themselves anymore. But if you have your connection with a higher power, Allah subhanahu wa ta'ala, brothers and sisters, wallahi, no matter what happens, you still have greater hope than anyone else. People still have hope, but your hope is far greater, because your ambition, your goal, your connection is something beyond just this world. This world is going to temporary, is only temporary, it's going to end. So how it is tawakkul? It is to rely on Allah subhanahu wa ta'ala and do what you can of your effort together, hand in hand. Brothers and sisters, let me explain it even more than that. Tawakkul on Allah, putting your trust and reliance on Allah, means this exactly. You ready? Means this exactly. It means you do everything you can. Then, whatever the outcome, you think of four things. Four things that will keep you going, inshallah. One, whether good or bad, Allah has a plan for me. The outcome happens and you say, subhanallah, Allah has a plan for me. What is it? I don't know, but He has a plan. I am certain He has a plan. Number two, if it's a suffering that happened to you, say 100% good is going to come out of this suffering. 100% good is going to come out of this suffering I'm going through, and it will. Or number three, this suffering is a test for me. I know this is a test from Allah. It's possibly a test for my hereafter and a test of knowing myself. I will pass it and I will not let it overcome me. You know that test one and this suffering and all that? The shaitan will come to you right at the point of your lowest point. He will come to you right at the point where the outcome happens. Sometimes you might think, oh, I expected more of an outcome. It didn't happen that way. The shaitan comes to you and says, I've got him. I've got him in her. I'm going to start whispering right now. What do they whisper? You missed out on this, man. You could have done that. You're a failure. You had this opportunity. Your friend does it. You missed out. What are you doing? You're a failure. I told you you're a failure. You would have been whispering like that. Or if you failed, says, I told you, you're not good. You sat there relying on Allah, making all your dua and everything, and you did everything that it needs, and you still failed. You're a loser. Why do you even rely on God? There's no such thing as God. The shaitan will get you right there, brothers and sisters, right there. Sometimes the shaitan will come to you and say, pray, pray more, pray more. Pray more, pray more, pray more, pray more. And as soon as you think you failed in something, say, see, I told you. You prayed all those prayers, all these sheikhs are telling you something, you failed still. Leave prayer. Right there is where the shaitan uses vulnerability. But guess what, brothers and sisters? The shaitan has no power over you. The Quran says this, that on the day of judgment, Allah subhanahu wa ta'ala says,

His own or her own shaitan that is born within the qareen will say on the day of judgment, "Oh my Lord, I did not make them go astray." But he or she was too far. They already thought bad about themselves. They were too far away. They were diving way far away. I just whispered and they listened. In another verse, the shaitan says, Iblis himself stands in hellfire and makes a sermon, and says to everybody in hellfire, "Hey everyone, let's make a deal right now. I know you're all going to blame me. Let's just agree. I don't blame you. You don't blame me. Every man to himself. I just called you and you listened. So don't hold anything against me, man. I had no power over you." Wallahi, the shaitan will say that. So you have power over yourself, brothers and sisters. So the four things are: something happens after you tried your best. Think, Allah has a plan for me. Number two, good is going to come out of this suffering. Number three, this is also a test for my hereafter. I will pass. Number four, it is a learning opportunity from the mistakes and decisions that I made. Is that a bad thing? Is it a bad thing that if you learn from your bad decisions? Is that a bad thing or a good thing? Can you imagine everybody making perfect decisions? Is that possible? That's impossible. You're not meant to. So Allah subhanahu wa ta'ala makes us deliberately fail. Why? So we can learn. Who can tell me why Adam alayhi salam ate from the tree? Why did he eat from the forbidden tree? La ya akhi la, don't give me shaitan. Remember, we said the shaitan has no power. Shaitan whispered, but why did Adam alayhi salam eat from the tree? Something that we all have. Adam alayhi salam, everyone, ate from the tree because it was forbidden and of curiosity. But guess what? Allah subhanahu wa ta'ala knew that was going to happen. And He allowed it to happen knowing that Adam was going to make that decision. Why? Because Adam alayhi salam was going to learn something which without it he would have never learnt. He learnt the value of mercy and forgiveness. What does forgiveness mean? What does mercy mean? And these are two values that we need in our life. What is the feeling of forgiveness and mercy? This is what creates relationships and bonds between people. When you feel that somebody forgave you, somebody had mercy upon you after you made a mistake, how do you feel? Remember the last time that you may have had a clash with your own mother or your father, or a sibling or a good friend who you had long history with, and you did something bad, and then after that you reconciled, or they accepted you again, or you resolved the problem. Do you remember how much weight was lifted off your shoulder? You feel amazing. This feeling of forgiveness and mercy that Adam alayhi salam learnt after eating from the forbidden tree, he would not have learnt it had he not eaten from there and not have known the enemy and not have known his strength to bounce back, inshallah. And we all do that. We all fall in order to learn. So brothers and sisters, tawakkul on Allah subhanahu wa ta'ala means no matter what happened, you always assume positive about Allah subhanahu wa ta'ala. As I told you before, there is no pessimism in Islam. It is haram for a Muslim to be pessimistic. That's why certain people resort to false beliefs because of their pessimism. They resort to wearing a blue stone on their necks, thinking that it's going to prevent their evil eye. Because of their pessimism, they think everybody has it in for them and they're going to give them the eye. So they go and wear a blue stone or a shoe. I've seen a little shoe, people wear it. I've seen people make a horseshoe and they hang it on their exhaust behind their car. The car is not worth $2,000 and probably about to conk out, but they still put a shoe. Some people, they get a child. Wallahi, I've seen this a lot. A child is born, child's got blue eyes. Everybody's going to give him the eye. Who do you think you are, ya Ammi Tayyib? Allah subhanahu wa ta'ala gave you a child with blue eyes. Alhamdulillah, say mashaAllah, tabarakAllah. Everybody's going to give them, like everybody wants blue eyes or brown eyes or whatever. And what I'm trying to say, friends, is something goes good. I better keep it a secret because everybody's going to give me a blight. It's good to keep things a secret, not showing it off. But this pessimism, some people go to fortune tellers, some people go to tarot readers, some people believe in astrology and they take a star and they call this star by the month that they were born and they say, that's me. Or that's me. They see a star, someone made up this idea that if you're born in January, you're a this or you're a... What's it called? It's scorpion and Virg. Huh? What? Anyway, the horoscope stuff. Star signs. Suddenly, they make a decision what they are. That's me. I'm Virgo. I'm Leo. I don't know what. And they put it on their... Somebody put it on their social media status. Star sign.
There we go. Okay, brothers and sisters, all this, some people, you know, we talked about myths and superstitions the other day. This is the result of pessimism. You know, subhanAllah, last time I spoke about myths and superstitions, I just gave a very small example. You know, I said there are some myths that they taught us when we were young, even myself, that, you know, if you're praying on a prayer mat and you, you know, our grandmother and mothers and all that and fathers and even sheikhs, they used to tell me that I've got to fold even the tip of the prayer mat. Like if I don't pray, I have to fold the tip. Why? Because the shaitan is going to dance on it or pray on it. Another one says he's going to urinate on it. My God, look at all this carpet we're praying on here in the masjid. Must be shaitans everywhere. Don't pray on it, it's probably urinated everywhere and dancing. Brothers and sisters, I saw a kid. I kid you not. He left his prayer mat. And by the way, there's no such thing as a prayer mat. It's just a mat that we choose to pray on. The whole earth is tahur and masjid. Rasulullah said the whole earth is made as masjid tahur. The whole earth is made into a mosque, into a place of prostration, and it is all pure. You can pray anywhere. The entire earth is your prayer mat. But some people like to have a prayer mat, and I understand that maybe for cleanliness or to put it. I mean, I've got a prayer mat myself. We call it a prayer mat. Nothing wrong with it. For cleanliness, to pray on it because you feel a little bit more spiritual, not spiritual, but cleaner to pray on it. It's fine. And if you want to fold your prayer mat, put it away to keep it nice and clean, that's good. But the problem is when we associate pessimistic beliefs to it that the Prophet ﷺ, Allah did not tell us. I'll tell you what happens. I saw a kid, left his prayer mat open because he believed literally that the shaitan is preying on it. He was traumatized. He was terrified to pray on the prayer mat. Why? Because he thought that prayer mat, that one is jinxed. That one's got a shaitan on it. No, I will never pray on that prayer mat. And it was a red prayer mat. He even hated all the color red. This is called pessimism. Do you understand what happens when we have superstitious beliefs, the result of pessimism? In Islam, there is no such thing, and pessimism is what leads to shirk in people. Going and reading your star sign or going to somebody tell you your fortune or your future, 40 days of your prayer will not be accepted if you do not believe in them, just going to them. Believing in them makes a disbelief in Allah. Allahu Akbar, how much emphasis Islam puts on being optimistic, brothers and sisters, and not holding on to things like that. Tawakkul on Allah subhanahu wa ta'ala, not on talismans and amulets and charms and Pandora's. You can go to Pandora and buy gold, there's nothing wrong with that. But you know the name, Pandora, Pandora's box. It's all based on pessimism. And pessimism is vulnerability. This is how salespeople and influencers want to sell you something. They pry on your fears. Listen to what Allah says in the Quran about prying on your fears. He says,

The devil threatens you with the prospect of poverty and bids you to be shameful and bids you to do shameful deeds of stinginess, while Allah promises you forgiveness and great bounties from him, and Allah is all bountiful, all knowing. The shaitan says to you, you're going to be poor, your family's going to be out on the street. If you keep doing this, what you're doing, you're going to end up losing your job. Look at your kids, look at your wife, look at your husband, look at your parents. What should I do? What should I do? What should I do? Go to the banks. Get usury, get riba under any circumstance. Oh, more than that, more than that, more than that. Let's go and make a tobacco farm. Do you guys know why I mentioned that? This is in right now. Tobacco farms. And nicotine, which they put in vapes for young people to put toxicity and poison in themselves. And they do all these sorts of things in haram. Stealing, theft, crime. Why? Why? Because the shaitan makes you afraid. This is going to happen to me. That's going to happen to me. Where's the tawakkul? Tawakkul on Allah subhanahu wa ta'ala means to seek halal provision, not haram provisions, brothers and sisters. Speaking about tawakkul, I did say that there's something called tawakkul. Tawakkul and what? Tawakkul. Tawakkul means to put your trust fully in Allah subhanahu wa ta'ala and do and exert every energy, every plan, summon every resource and every advice you can get and study all the ways and plan and rely on Allah no matter what the outcome is, even if you fail. However, there are people who have only tawakkul, which means they're doing little or nothing and they just rely on Allah subhanahu wa ta'ala. The scholars, they said, reliance upon Allah without taking into account the laws of cause and effect is disobedience to Allah. It's ma'asiyah. And relying only on cause and effect without relying on Allah is shirk. It's polytheism. Because you're making things in life as gods. Maryam alayha salam, in the Quran in Surah Maryam, while she was giving birth in labor, she was in labor and giving birth under a palm tree. You know the story in Surah Maryam when she gave birth to Isa alayhi salam. Allah says,

Allah says, and so while she was in labor under the palm tree, so a voice reassured her from below her. Do not grieve. Your Lord has provided a stream at your feet. Now listen, and shake the trunk of the palm tree, and shake the trunk of the palm tree, shake the trunk of the palm tree towards you. It will drop fresh ripe dates upon you. So eat and drink and enjoy what Allah has given you. Did you guys realize something surprising here? What was it? Shake the trunk of the... You need an elephant, two elephants to shake the trunk of the palm tree towards you. This is not only not an elephant, she's a human, and she's a woman, and she's in labor, she's giving birth. Sisters have given birth? No. And she has to shake the trunk of the palm tree towards her. Can she? No, she cannot. She touched it, and Allah did the rest. But why did Allah still tell her to shake the palm? Why did Allah send the message through that voice to still shake the trunk of the palm tree? To teach us, we still have to do our effort. Using our effort means that you are using Allah's resources, and tawakkul means to use what Allah gave you and to rely on Allah and the things you have no control over. That's why Allah brought this verse to us. Another example is Musa alayhi salam in Surah Al-Shu'ara, verse 63.

Then we reveal to Moses, commanding him, strike the sea with your rod. He had a stick, strike it. Thereupon the sea split up, and then each became like the mass of a huge mountain. Again we see Musa alayhi salam standing at the ocean in the sea. Allah could have split the sea for him, but why did Allah tell him to strike it with his stick? To show us again, you still got to do the power and the effort which Allah gave you. You must do it. To teach us that part of tawakkul is to use Allah's resources that He gave us. What's the stick going to do? Allah did the rest. Allah says to the Prophet Muhammad sallallahu alaihi wasallam in Surah Badr, when he was in the Battle of Badr, in Surah Al-Anfal, وَمَا رَمَيْتَ إِذْ رَمَيْتَ وَلَكِنَّ اللَّهَ رَمَى. In the Battle of Badr, the Prophet sallallahu alaihi wasallam picked up some dust from the earth and he blew it. And he said, شَاهَتِ الْوُجُوهُ لِلْحَيِّ الْقَيُّومِ. The faces have become blinded by the will of Allah, the everlasting, the most powerful. And suddenly the enemies became blinded with the dust, just from a little bit in his hand. Allah says in the Quran, وَمَا رَمَيْتَ إِذْ رَمَيْتَ. When those enemies fell, O Messenger of Allah, when they became blinded and scattered, it was not you who did it. It wasn't a bit of dust that you threw. وَلَكِنَّ اللَّهَ رَمَى. It is Allah who made the dust go into their eyes. Still again, we learn the lesson. Do your part. Do what's within your resource. We never find the Prophet Muhammad sallallahu alaihi wasallam ever sitting aside just relying on Allah and making dua. Brothers and sisters, Rasul sallallahu alaihi wasallam was lifted to the heavens in Isra wal Mi'raj. Isn't that right? We all know this. We all believe this. But when he wanted to migrate from Mecca to Medina away from the enemies who were going to kill him, he could have just asked Allah to bring the buraq and just fly with him, take him all the way to Medina. But no, he went through a strenuous planning and strategy. So much so that you think, where is Allah in all of this? Where is Allah's reliance in this? Nah, that's what reliance on Allah means. He made every plan and plot. The story is long, we need to read the seerah, how intricately detailed his planning was and strategy. However, along the strategy with all the fears, he's going to get killed. And Abu Bakr radiallahu anhu, as-Siddiq is with him. And Suraq ibn Malik, the warrior who was going out to kill them to get the bounty on his head. Suraq ibn Malik fell on the ground and he had never fallen off his horse as he was chasing after Muhammad sallallahu alaihi wasallam and Abu Bakr. And the Prophet sallallahu alaihi wasallam is walking very slowly. Abu Bakr radiallahu anhu is running around the Prophet sallallahu alaihi wasallam trying to protect him from all sides, and he's anxious while the Prophet sallallahu alaihi wasallam is just reciting Quran and making zikr. And Abu Bakr radiallahu anhu says, Ya Rasulullah, as-Suraqa, he's about to get to us, he's only a few feet away. And Rasul sallallahu alaihi wasallam is not even paying attention. Suddenly the horse fell and he fell off, and Suraqa ibn Malik got back on, second time, third time. And then Suraqa, he's the one that's pessimistic because they've got the idea that idols do this and that to them. That's what pessimism does to you. He's a pessimistic person. So he got up and he said, oh my God, this is really bad. This is a bad omen. So he crawled to the Prophet sallallahu alaihi wasallam on his knees, put his hand on the floor, nearly his head on the floor, and said, please let me go. Suraqa, the one who's going to kill him, he's got the sword and he's saying, please let me go. And we know the story is long. Later on, he becomes a Muslim. But I want you to combine the two. Rasul sallallahu alaihi wasallam, did he just sit there and just, Allah will take care of Suraqa? Or did he plan? He planned everything. Allah subhanahu wa ta'ala did the rest. So brothers and sisters, rely on Allah, whether it's good or bad. Umar radiallahu anhu. You all know who Umar radiallahu anhu is, the second Khalifa. Umar radiallahu anhu, once he sees a young man. Young man, maybe in his 17, 18, 19, 20. He sees a young man sitting in the masjid, praying and worshipping and doing nothing else. That's all he was doing. So he asked, who provides this young man food and clothing and drink and all that? Who provides him for his sustenance? They said to him, his brother, Ya Amir al-Mu'mineen. He said, his brother is far better than him. And the guy's sitting in the masjid 24/7. So then Umar wore his heart on his sleeve and he used to carry a stick with him. Anybody who did something wrong, he would tap him with it. Sometimes a bit harder, sometimes a bit softer. He would wake up the people. And he is the Khalifa. So he came up to him and he said to him, young man, get up and work. Go get a job. The sky does not rain down gold and silver for you. Did you ever see the sky raining gold and silver? Never. So get up and stop sitting there going, ya Allah, let it come. No. Some people do that in istikhara. Istikhara means to ask Allah subhanahu wa ta'ala
to rely on Allah subhanahu wa ta'ala in whatever you're about to do. So I avoided saying guidance, because some people still misunderstand the word guidance. When I say guidance, suddenly what do they wait for? A sign. Not just any sign, supernatural sign. And you're like this. You sit, you make the istikhara, and I wait 5 minutes. And then it comes. What comes? I don't know what it is. From where? From Allah. What is it? Wallah, I don't know. But it's coming. It's there. It comes down. I feel it. Some people believe istikhara, you have to see a dream. Again, who told you have to see a dream? Can anyone here, please, for the love of Allah subhanahu wa ta'ala, give me any evidence from the Quran or any hadith that once you made istikhara, you're supposed to see a dream? Someone? Well, that's okay. You can say it. I'll learn if there is a dalil. I've searched everywhere. Dua, istikhara does not mean that you have to see a dream, brothers and sisters. You may see dreams, but here's the thing. Let me explain to you. Abuse happens through dreams. Control happens through dreams, especially sometimes through parents who want their own whims and desires, so they abuse their children through it. For example, a really good guy would come and ask for their daughter. This has happened many times, friends. I hear this day in, day out. Someone comes, maybe their daughter's interested in a guy who's come, he's a really good guy, he's come and asked for their daughter, everything is good, alhamdulillah, or the other way around. The parents say, let me make an istikhara first. Here we go. The parents don't want him. They don't want him. They've already had fights over fights. Wallah, if you don't, we'll never visit you. All your siblings will never come to visit you. Anyone who goes there, if she marries him, nobody, everybody cut him off. Why? For your own whims and desires. No reasonable reason. So then when some of them, they keep going out, they go, let me make an istikhara. Here we go, mashallah. What do you think they're going to see in their dream? They could see things that their brain is telling them. Already we don't want him. So in my dream, I'm going to see that he's a bad person. The shaitan will say, there's a vulnerability. I'm going to stuff this one up for them. And even if you see a righteous dream, how do you know what's a righteous dream from it? What is the measure? How do you know? And brothers and sisters, you know, we tell ourselves these things. Sometimes a relationship is there. It goes on for months between a boy and a girl behind their parents' backs. They get attached to each other and they've established memories. The more the memories you have, the more the relationship between you two are. Did you guys know that? What is relationship? Relationship are memories. The more you deposit good memories between each other, the more the relationship and the bond is going to be. And they call it dating. Brothers and sisters, dating is a Western terminology. When you date and go, dating means you make a date to go out together to certain places. Now, dating doesn't have to necessarily mean that you're going to kiss and hug, but majority of them, I would say 99% of them end up kissing and hugging and more. Because the more you establish relationships and the more you go out together, the longer you are. Come on, man, don't kid yourself. Most of them fall into haram. And then you become attached. Then when you come to get serious about marriage or whatever, we'll make istikhara. Habibi, you're already attached. You've already made the decision. You've already gone ahead in the haram way. And then you're going to say, let's ask Allah. You know what you're going to see in your dreams? You're going to see he's a prince. He's beautiful. He's amazing. Or you might see shaitan dreams. Because your brain is all over the place now. You're full of emotions. So brothers and sisters, the istikhara is about tawakkul. What is tawakkul? No matter what the outcome, alhamdulillah, I will keep going. Because if it's what I wanted or if it's something I didn't want, it doesn't matter. I have my trust in Allah because some other door is going to open. Sometimes the door closes in every way. Then we go and do tahajjud. The tahajjud has to be sincere, brothers and sisters. Some people, they go to Umrah, they say, I'll make my dua in front of the Kaaba. There, that's my secret, that's my key. Ya Allah, please give me that person. The proper dua, brothers and sisters, is like this. Oh Allah, give me what's best for me and keep away what's bad for me. Obstacles will come in your way and you will start feeling intense feelings as the time goes on, as the situation develops. When you reach a brick wall and you think, man, beyond this, I'm going to be doing haram. Beyond this, it's mentally draining for me. Beyond this, there's going to be lifelong problems. Then you say, khalas, maybe it's better for me to move away. That could be the sign. So brothers and sisters, don't make istikhara and dua and expect some particular sign to come to you. People give me all sorts of strange, weird, interpretations. So brothers and sisters, tawakkul, again, I repeat, relying on Allah, doing what you can, doing it the halal way, and whatever the outcome,
you don't fall. You stay and you say, whatever it was, probably a plan from Allah. This is good for me, inshallah. This is a test for me, or I'm going to learn from my faults. Whatever it is, I'm going to try again. Because Allah will not leave me. Alhamdulillah, that it was from Allah, not from myself. Brothers and sisters, that's what we do. We don't just keep going and going and going and going and going. Anyway, brothers and sisters, Umar radiallahu anhu, one day sees a young man walking with his head, listen to this, with his head dangling. And he's walking with his back arched. And he's wearing clothes that are, you know, just very humble with patches on them. And he's walking like as if he's so humble and pious and he's given up on the entire world, dragging his feet. You know, some people, they think that's piety. That's what spirituality looks like. No, it doesn't. Umar ibn Khattab radiallahu anhu, with his usual stick, comes off his horse, comes to that young boy, young man, and he says to him, lift your head up. He hit him a little bit there. Lift your head up. Islam is not a sickness. In other words, so you became religion, suddenly you act like you're sick? Islam made you sick? Put your head up like a lion and move forward. Islam is not about that. Sitting in monastery, sitting in little, becoming worship, a monk or something. No. Islam is continue. You be ahead of everybody, inshallah, as much as you can. That's what Islam is. And that's how the Prophet sallallahu alaihi wasallam was. There was a woman, what was her name? Subhanallah. I forgot one of the companions. La ilaha illallah, I forgot her name, subhanallah, Umm al-Khansa, al-Khansa, they used to call her as a nickname. Umar radiallahu anhu made her quality control over all the businessmen. She used to go around and check that their products are good as they describe them and they're not cheating customers. So she was like an inspector. And one day she saw a group of young men coming in and they were humbled, they were dragging their feet and they looked very soft and weak. And she said, what's this? The companions have never seen pious religious people walk like that. She said, what's this? Umar radiallahu anhu would never accept this, she said. He was a man of strength, and when he spoke, everybody listened, and when he did something, he did it to his best, and he never walked like as if feeling sorry for himself and the whole world's against him. No. Get up and be strong. It was not known to be like that. So brothers and sisters, I hope inshallah you got the idea. Lastly, I want to say this. If you could, Rasul sallallahu alaihi wasallam said, if you could rely and trust in Allah in its absolute true meaning, He would provide you the way He provides the bird. It leaves in the morning empty stomached and returns in the evening with his stomach full. Again, I want you to be careful with this one. Some people say, just like He provides the bird, He'll provide me. But they miss one point about this hadith. Did the bird stay in its nest? Did the bird not fly? Did the bird not, what do you see the birds doing? Right in the morning, they wake you up. And they go, they do not stop. Then they come back, they make a lot of noise and they sleep. What did they do? They seek, they work, they do everything in their power. But they rely on Allah, meaning they're not pessimistic. They don't give up. They don't sit there saying, man, I can't do it. Brothers and sisters, listen and memorize this word. Laziness is a choice. Repeat after me. Laziness is a choice. And being active is a choice. Laziness is a choice. Being active is a choice. Don't sit asking me, how do I wake up for Fajr? It's a choice. It's a choice, brothers and sisters. If I gave you $1 million, there goes the choice out the window. You have no choice except to get up. Because there's something that you see, or you want the $1 million. Brothers and sisters, lastly, I just want to say this. There are, even in the people, experts in money and finance, although they don't have Allah in their life, they've kind of taken some of the meaning of tawakkul, but they just stopped at it here in this world. There's nothing beyond it. But it also agrees with what the Prophet ﷺ said, except we have Allah in our life. So according to a guy named Christian Uretig, he's a founder and CEO of Brooklyn Plans. He says, wealth mindset is the idea that the universe is plentiful. So let's just change those words. The idea that Allah, His kingdom never runs out. He is Razzaq. He always gives. So this guy used universe instead of God. And our potential is unlimited. True. Rasul sallallahu alaihi wasallam said, "Wasta'in billahi wa la ta'jaz." Seek Allah's support and never paralyze yourself. Don't give up.
And then he says, it involves defeating self-limiting beliefs that come up around money or life goals in general to break past self-imposed barriers to a better way of living. Stop putting blocks in your way. Allah did not put blocks in your way. And they called it the scarcity mindset. It's when your mind tells you, no matter how much money you have, you think, I'm going to lose it. I still need more. I'm going to miss out. He says, do the opposite. Have an abundance mentality. No matter what happens, these people feel like they will always land on their feet and have money when they need it, and not because they are rich. This is the mindset Rasul Sallallahu Alaihi Wasallam put in our heads. Evident. He woke up and said to you, if you have a roof over your head and you have clothes to wear and you have a meal to eat and you feel safe, you control the world. Do you understand? It's a mindset. It's not the money. It's not how much you have in the bank. Wallahi, I know people who have millions. Uqsimu billah wallahi al-azim. The more they have, the more scared they are. The more competitive they are. I don't know what's going on with them. Some people go into mental illness. Some people have got estates and millions, and wallahi, I'm not going to say it because it could be someone you know. I won't say it. You have a roof over your head and you have clothes to wear and you have a meal to eat and you feel safe, you control the world. Do you understand? It's a mindset. It's not the money. It's not how much you have in the bank. Wallahi, I know people who have millions. Uqsimu billah wallahi al-azim. The more they have, the more scared they are. The more competitive they are. I don't know what's going on with them. Some people go into mental illness. Some people have got estates and millions, and wallahi, I'm not going to say it because it could be someone you know. I won't say it. I swear it could be someone you know.

0: pious and like God is going to be there for them. They don't have to do anything. I remember two blokes, you know, they're dressed like the way that you do recognize as pious and ascetics, that they've given up on the world. That's how they appear. Wallahi, it was back probably about 15 years ago. I went to a house auction to buy a house, halal way, the murabaha system. Anyway, I went there and there's a bunch of people bidding for this house. Wallahi, those two men were there, looking all ascetic and all pious, mashallah, making dua. Wallahi, I kid you not, my brothers and sisters, they started going at each other like two beasts about to kill each other, bidding on top of each other. We all gave up. And they bid on the house even higher. Why? Ego. You mate, you're supposed to be brothers and mates. Look, you look the same. And this one's going this way and this one's going that way. And then suddenly, one started swearing at him. And then the swearing turned English and his own language mixed. He lost his mind over the house. Wallahi, I saw one of them, his fists were like that. I said, hold on, brother. Take it easy, man. Take it easy. It's just a house. Just, you'll find another house, inshallah. It was about to punch on. They were about to punch on. What happened? My brothers and sisters, there are people whose tawakkul is fake. And there are people who are real. Those are the people who find the paradise, inshallah ta'ala. My brothers and sisters, I won't talk much more than that. I've done enough, alhamdulillah. But I hope, inshallah, that tonight gave you a good idea of what tawakkul is, and hope that you can gain strength from it, inshallah ta'ala, so that you don't give up. We want brothers and sisters to stand on their feet. We want brothers and sisters to be the people who, you know, lead the way and who are strong. We don't want the ones who beg. We don't want the ones who receive. We want the people who are the ones who, you know, benefit and others can rely on them. This is how we should be, inshallah ta'ala. So don't give up, my brothers and sisters, no matter what, and work in the way that Allah subhanahu wa ta'ala had commanded you. Try your best, and whatever the outcome was, don't say, if only I had done this or if only I had done that, out of despair, for that opens up the path for the shaitan to come in and whisper to you and use your vulnerabilities, but rather say, قَدَّرَ اللَّهُ وَمَا شَاءَ فَعَلْ. Allah has pre-measured, and whatever He wills, He does. I'm happy with that. Good will come after this bad. I'm certain of it. Have that mindset, and watch what happens. Watch what happens. جزاكم الله خير. هذا وصلى الله على نبينا محمد وعلى آله وصحبه أجمعين.
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2: When the Prophet صلى الله عليه وسلم passed away, Bilal رضي الله عنه couldn't stay in Medina anymore. There was too many things in Medina that reminded him of the beloved Prophet sallallahu alaihi wasallam. So he departed to the land of Sham near Damascus. And he also got married there. But one night, Bilal woke up crying. And his wife asked him, "Ya, my husband, what is wrong?" And he answered, "I saw the messenger of Allah last night." And the Prophet sallallahu alaihi wasallam said to him, "What is this foolishness, Bilal? Why don't you visit us?" Bilal radiallahu anhu stood up crying, unable to control himself, and set off to Medina. When he reached Medina, Abu Bakr radiallahu anhu was there to greet him and ask him very politely, "Ya Bilal, please make adhan for us like you made adhan in the time of Nabi Muhammad sallallahu alaihi wasallam." Bilal radiallahu anhu replied, "Oh, forgive me, Amirul Mukminin. I cannot call the adhan after the death of our beloved Prophet sallallahu alaihi wasallam." But then, the two grandsons of Nabi Muhammad sallallahu alaihi wasallam, Hassan wa Hussein, they came running to Bilal. They embraced him, and Bilal was saying he could smell the scent on them, Nabi Muhammad sallallahu alaihi wasallam. And what did these children ask him? They ask him, "Please go up and make adhan like in the time of our grandfather." How can he refuse them? Bilal radiallahu anhu, he ascended to the top part where he normally used to stand to make the adhan. And he started, "Allahu Akbar, Allahu Akbar." Medina cried out again, Allahu Akbar, Allahu Akbar.

0: The people were running from their houses. And they were asking, has the messenger of Allah been revived? They remember this voice as the muadhin in the time of the Prophet sallallahu alayhi wa sallam. Ashhadu an la ilaha illallah. Men came out, they closed their shops, they ran towards from where the adhan is coming. Ashhadu an la ilaha illallah. Men and women were yelling in the streets, crying. They know this voice. It reminded them of Nabi Muhammad sallallahu alayhi wa sallam. Wa ashhadu anna Muhammadan Rasulullah. He choked. And he couldn't continue with the adhan. Bilal came down. And it is narrated that Medina was crying. The last time people were crying like that was the day when Nabi sallallahu alaihi wasallam passed away. But after hearing the adhan and coming to the one part that Nabi Muhammad sallallahu alaihi wasallam is the messenger of Allah, the tears was flowing in Medina. During the time of our beloved Prophet Muhammad sallallahu alaihi wasallam, there was a sahabi by the name of Julaybin radiallahu anhu. This person, or this sahabi, was very short in height, deformed in appearance. His lineage was not known. No one knew who his parents were, with no clan to protect him, no tribe willing to accept him as their own. He was a lonely figure. Even the small children of Medina would tease and mock him. And because of his disabilities, no one would allow him to sit in their company. He survived as best as he could. Many a lonely night in Medina, he spent wandering the streets in despair. Tears of desperation would run down his cheeks. There was no one willing to offer him love or compassion. He had no family and not a single friend in the world. Life for him was a lonely struggle. But Nabi Muhammad sallallahu alaihi wasallam arrived in Medina. The fortunes of Julaybin changed. He would go and sit in the company of the Prophet sallallahu alaihi wasallam and listen intently. Really speaking, he would, out of shyness, keep his gaze lowered. He now had the best friend in the Prophet Muhammad sallallahu alaihi wasallam. Those days of loneliness and despair were over. For the best of creation had arrived in Medina. He was now part of the community of believers. One day he was sitting in the company of the Prophet sallallahu alaihi wasallam, and the Prophet sallallahu alaihi wasallam asked him, "O Julaybin, ask me for anything. Anything you desire, ask me." He raised his head slowly and said in a very shy voice, "O Messenger of Allah, Allah has blessed me with your companionship. I get to sit by your blessed feet, hear to your blessed words. What more could I desire?" The Prophet of Allah asked him, "How would you like to get married, my dear Julaybin?" He smiled shyly, wondering who would want to marry him. And he answered, "Yes, Messenger of Allah, I would like that." The Prophet of Allah went to the house of a prominent and noble Sahabi from amongst the Ansar. He said, "I have come to ask for your daughter's hand in marriage." The Sahabi was overjoyed and said, "O Messenger of Allah, what could be greater blessing for us as a family?" The Prophet sallallahu alaihi wasallam said, "I do not ask for myself, it is for Julaybin." The Sahabi was left stunned. And then he answered to the Prophet of Allah. He said, "Let me consult with my wife." She started crying and wailing, making a noise. "Anybody else but not for Julaybin. I will never allow this." This was the mother. The daughter was listening to the loud screaming in the house, and she came down. It is said that she was so beautiful that there was none amongst the women of the Ansar who could compete with her beauty. She was so shy and modest that perhaps the sky itself had never seen her head uncovered. She had so much taqwa that she would spend her days and nights in worship. The daughter asked, "What was happening?" And she was told that the Prophet of Allah subhanahu wa ta'ala wants your hand in marriage for Julaybib. As the mother was continuing crying and making a noise, the daughter started to speak. "Oh my mother, fear Allah, ittaqullah. Think of what you are saying. Are you turning away the Prophet of Allah? Oh my mother, it does not suit a believer to make their own decisions once Allah and His Messenger sallallahu alaihi wasallam have decided on a matter. Do you think that the Prophet of Allah will disgrace us? How blessed is the status of Julaybib that Allah and His Messenger sallallahu alaihi wasallam are asking for your daughter's hand in on his behalf. Ask the Prophet sallallahu alaihi wasallam to send me Julaybib, for there is no greater privilege than for me to be blessed by such a husband. The Prophet of Allah has arrived with such a wonderful gift. Yet my mother, you are crying and making a noise." The mother's heart, being filled with remorse, said, "Stop, my daughter. Don't say any word more. Indeed, I have earned. I repent 1,000 times over. For at this moment, there is no one whom I would like you to have to marry you than Julaybib." The following day, the nikah was made. Umar, Uthman and Ali radhiallahu anhu present Julaybib with a gift of money to help with the walima and to purchase accommodation for him. But shortly after the marriage, there was an expedition, and Julaybib joined the expedition. And on the day when they need to leave for the expedition, his father-in-law pleaded with him, "Oh Julaybib, this is just an expedition and you are newly married, so spend time with your wife." He said, "Oh my father, you say a very strange thing. My beloved Prophet sallallahu alaihi wasallam is in the battlefield facing the enemies of Islam, and you want me to sit at home with my wife? No, I will sacrifice my blood and my soul rather to see my Prophet facing hardships while I sit at home in luxury." Julaybib was indeed a strange sight, carrying a sword almost the size of himself. The Sahaba stared at him when he was fighting. They stared in wonderment at him. The sweet, gentle Julaybib was transformed into a lion when he saw the enemy in front of him. And he was saying, "Who dare wage war upon my Prophet?" he said as he charged into the ranks of the enemy. And he was... After the battle, the Prophet sallallahu alaihi wasallam asked the Sahaba to go and to see if anyone was missing from their families and clans. Each one returned, accounting for all his family members. The Prophet sallallahu alaihi wasallam spoke with tears in his eyes. He asked, "But I have lost my beloved Julaybib. Go and find him." They found his body, basically in pieces, lying next to 7 of the enemy that he slaughtered in the battlefield. The Prophet of Allah subhanahu wa ta'ala asked for his grave to be dug. As the Prophet of Allah held the body of Julaybib and he said, "Oh Allah, he is from me and I am from him. May our mothers and fathers be sacrificed for you, oh Julaybib." How great is his status. Thus a Sahabi who had once lived as an outcast, shunned by the society around him, he loved Allah and his messenger sallallahu alaihi wasallam, and he reached such high status. "Oh Allah, he is from me and I am from him. He is from me and I am from him."
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0: The recital of Juzadeh was brought to you by an anonymous sponsor for the Isale Thawab of Sayyida Ismail Gutta, Nabi Sallallahu Alaihi Wasallam, and all Marhumin.
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0: 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Musa gave it to the mosh. When I had free time,
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1: I gave it to the mosh jet.
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1: I gave it to the mosh jet.
0: 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Musa gave it to the mosh jet.
1: When I had free time.
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1: I had extra money.
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1: I so gave it to the mosh.
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1: Bismillah, alhamdulillah, wassalatu wassalamu ala rasulillah. Welcome to one and all. It is another beautiful Thursday, and that means one thing and one thing only. It is time for Call to Guidance, that show that deals with all everything that has to do with da'wah and community development. It is exactly 8 p.m. coming to you live from the Salam Media Studios. Assalamu alaikum wa rahmatullahi wa barakatuh. And alhamdulillah, tonight we have a good line up. Later on, we'll be just checking a few things which are obviously Dawah oriented. And one is a clip which of a very close friend of mine, brother Imran Khan, whereby he's explaining the Adhan in the different local languages so that people can understand what the Adhan means. And a very beautiful way that he has already shared with us before of why he does that, because it makes it easier for people then to assimilate with Islam. And then we look at the topic of the Islamic culture, which is a clip that we will be sharing by Maulana Ubaidullah Ibrahim, inshallah ta'ala. And first of all, to start off the night, alhamdulillah, we have the honor of getting to showcase another beautiful Islamic center that is doing beautiful work, the Center for Islamic Studies, which is headed by Sheikh Sadiq Jacobs, who's originally from Kimberley in the Northern Cape, became a Muslim at the age of 19, studied at the Darul Uloom Newcastle and graduated in 1998, has been teaching for over 26 years and is currently the principal and founder of the Center for Islamic Studies, also known as CFIS. Sheikh, jazakumullah khairah for accepting the invitation. Assalamu alaikum wa rahmatullahi wa barakatuh.
2: Wa alaikum assalam wa rahmatullahi wa barakatuh to you, Sheikh Sab, and of course to all the listeners, inshallah. Jazakallah for having us on the program, inshallah.
1: Barakallahu fikum. We should be thanking you for giving us some of your time. And subhanallah, it's only a pleasure and honor to be in such a sitting whereby I'm able to interact with the stalwarts of deen, people who are working on the ground for the sake of Allah subhanahu wa ta'ala. And before we actually go deep into the discussion of the center itself, if Ustad can just take us a bit back into the inception, and what was the main cause to start the Center for Islamic Studies, and where did the inspiration come from, inshallah?
2: Allah, Bismillah ar-Rahman ar-Rahim. The inception of it happened actually a few years ago, where this brainchild was born after teaching, you know, some of my old students that were also reverts. And they questioned me at that time regarding, you know, finding wives when they qualified or when they finished studies or when they reach of age that would actually suit them. And they realized that there's a very big need for powerful, strong Muslimas that can actually marry them and be by their sides in their journey of da'wah and the journey into Islam. So that is where it was actually born. So that was quite some time back, many years back. And then as time went by, we tried, of course, to get premises and we tried to, you know, initiate the whole project and that, but unfortunately, or fortunately, Allah subhanahu wa ta'ala planned it differently, and he planned it to, until the time was right and until he, you know, he felt that it was the correct opportunity and time to start it. So that was the brainchild regarding it, but it was more than just the fact that we needed like good Muslims for them to get married to. It was also because there was a big, to me, there was a big need and a lack of Muslims that could go back to the areas and still maintain their identity and maintain their not to say their culture as such, but they could fit back into their families. Because it was a great concern that we find majority of those that become Muslim going to the different ulums or going to the different madaris and that, and then changing aspects of their lives, and when they get back home, they can't really fit back into their families and into their communities because of the cultural changes that they actually took place. Not Islamic changes, but the cultural changes that had taken place in their lives. So we wanted to have something where when they return, they are still who they are. They still maintain their identity, as in they still maintain their identity as Zulu or Khoza or Coloured or whichever culture they actually come from. So to maintain that, but yet practice Islam in the most beautifulest of ways in their communities and in their families. Mm-hmm. So that's why the madrasa concentrates on reverts mostly, but of course all underprivileged students as well. So that was two main factors of why we actually started it. The other thing was that we find that most countries are importing speakers and importing dignitaries to come and actually conduct programs for our locals and to conduct programs in our communities and that. Mm-hmm. And we just felt that, you know, why instead of importing them, why don't we export them? Instead of bringing people in, why are we not preparing those strong enough to actually conduct this very similar program within our masajid or within our localities, within our communities, and send them out as well? So that was one of the other reasons, the third reason why we actually thought of starting off the madrasa, inshallah.
1: Subhanallah. And I think it makes more sense, Ustaz, the last point that you mentioned. Actually, we always had these questions that why is it that when we having programs or dawah programs, then you would find is a person who can't even speak the language has to go and try and give dawah to the people, and they don't even understand how the things that are being said. Then shouldn't we be more concerned at training the local Muslims who are there already to become du'at, teach them the ways of giving dawah or strategies, etc., and becomes more meaningful when they give dawah in the home, their home languages? And we've seen time and time again, alhamdulillah, many ulama are coming up, also local native South African ulama, and they are taking this beautiful work of dawah also, and they're making strides in doing so. Ustad is based in the Pretoria area. There's a Ustad of ours, the late Maulana Hamad Mudise, who was an imam for over 25 years and giving dawah in Setswana, his home language. We have also the marhum Maulana Faisal Moirani, also in the Kharankwe region. Same thing. And we've seen many people coming out of the end. With Maulana Hamad, over 6,000 people became Muslim, or he, somewhere influenced, or became Muslim through his influence. And again, it's at the end of the day, it's not about the numbers, but it's about the impact. Now, the beautiful thing, I think, Ustad, also you mentioned was in terms of the securing of the culture also, meaning that the person still keeps their identity as a Xhosa, as a Zulu, or Tswana-speaking person, but at the same time, Islam polishes their character. And that's one thing that we always advise and teach, that Islam does not change anyone's culture, but rather it enhances it. Now, I wanted us also to go back again, because Ustad, I think one of the things that I can see also is that you have a very personal connection with the project, with the center, due to the fact that Ustad himself reverted to Islam and knows exactly what the two sides are. If you can just take us into one of the most, I can say, challenges for reverts mostly, because normally when we deal in dawah, we don't think about reverts and how to check on them, because most of the time you find in Ramadan, people become Muslim, then there's no program to actually check on the person. So how important is it for us to actually have a program that can help in teaching the revert or checking on them and seeing, inshallah, if there's any progress that are taking place, inshallah?
2: Amen, inshallah. So that's one of the biggest challenges that I think all of us in the dawah field faces, that the networking and the the upholding of what you've actually imparted, and from the beginning of the time that they became Muslim right up until they are able to stand on their own two feet as Muslims, you see. Mm. And the support, of course, that's needed for that is quite vast. And even from a haq perspective as well, they need to have ta'aleem firstly. They have to need to, they have to have a sound foundation in the deen. Most of the time, people make others Muslim, and there's no support structure after that for them to learn or even linked or networked and stuff like that. You know, many of them find themselves at a loss. They find themselves very lonely in the deen itself, because many actually lose their support structures, their family support structure, and they're left alone to, you know, to endeavor on this new journey of theirs, you know, and it becomes very traumatic for them and very difficult for many. So the support structure with regards to, just from a family perspective, is important, whereas we have to fulfill a role as a family to them as well. Things like, for example, Eid, you know, inviting them home for Eid, for meals, assisting them during their Ramadan fasting, you know, especially the very first fast. Then there's lots of other aspects of, like, you know, that the families, or that Muslim families have, that they don't have, which is needed as a support for them, especially in the beginning. And then, of course, with the ta'aleem, they have to be at least linked to a firm source of ta'aleem, where they not only can they just learn how to read Quran and perform the salah, but also they can have a spiritual support from a good perspective, where they're not bombarded with all various different sects and cultures and, you know, all of those type of things, because it becomes very confusing and very difficult sometimes for them to choose because of the fact that they've been bombarded with so much things. I remember this one brother that became Muslim by me, and he was working at that time, and in his workplace there were quite a few Muslim brothers that worked with him, and subhanAllah, every weekend when we got together, there was 1,000 different questions that they had, because everybody wants a piece of the pie. They want a piece of the reward of teaching him something, and he just became more and more confused. So in that perspective, it's very good to channel their learning to one or two people that can, you know, really be a support for them, you know, that they can learn properly and be guided, you know, as along on the way as well, because otherwise it becomes very confusing and very difficult to navigate and to, you know, to find yourself within the religion. It causes also a lot of trauma, whereas you feel lost because you don't know what you're doing, and you try to find facts, but, you know, it's also dangerous to go onto Google and, you know, use move to Google in order to find facts of Islam and that. So it's very important to have that support structure as well. And then also with regards to the culture, I know it's not Islam doesn't take away the culture of somebody. You know, it doesn't take away the identity of somebody. Yes, there's changes made within the person Islamically, but the identity of that person is still maintained. It's not taken away. And that's also very important, because many people have this perception that, you know, when you become a Muslim, you're changing your identity to somebody else. And that's why the main thing that we face with when we're doing dawah in the rural areas is when they regard Islam as the makula religion. Mm. So that perception is because of the culture that's adopted, you know. So we try to break that barriers as well, so that they can look at Islam as very holistic, and that it's a religion for all and everyone, not for specific people, you know. So the support structure is very, very, very important for them. Very, very important. Otherwise, we lose them very quickly. And especially even if they've gone to institutes as well, the network has to be built up so that you can keep track of all the students, you know, so that you can keep track of the activities, be there as a guide, be there as a mentor for them, and try to create programs where you can always have them incorporated within the system so that they can be involved all the time.
1: No, 100%, Ustad. And I couldn't have said it better than that, because this is exactly what Islam teaches us, assimilation. Islam teaches us also knowledge, very important for us. But at the same time, the people who are imparting the knowledge have to learn how to impart it with wisdom. And we learned it many times in the Quran, that وَمَنْ يُؤْتَى الْحِكْمَةِ فَقَدْ أُوْتِيَ خَيْرًا كَثِيرًا. The person who has been given wisdom by Allah subhanahu wa ta'ala has actually been granted an immense amount of goodness, because they know how to deal with people and when and how to teach certain things. So right now, Ustaz, I would love to just take a short break, and when we return, we'll carry on more, learning more about the center itself, how people can actually benefit from the center, and what other programs are part of the center, inshallah. So let's take a break and we'll be back.
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1: Well, if you're just joining us now, we are still in discussion with the Sheikh Sadiq Jacobs, who's the founder and the principal of the beautiful center that we are showcasing tonight, which is the Center for Islamic Studies. And Sheikh was just sharing with us in terms of the initial point of setting up the organization, or rather the center, and what inspired it. And we went into a discussion more about the reverts and making sure that they get more support and other things that we can look at, inshallah. Now, in terms of the center itself, Ustaz, what seems to be the daily or average daily program for the center, and how do the people who come to the center actually get to benefit from all these programs, inshallah?
2: Inshallah, look, the center actually runs similar to the normal madaris. We have all the similar subjects as well. We start off with the Edadia, with our prep class, and that basically caters for those that are just coming to Islam, or those with Quran is a bit weak, to strengthen them for the first year. So it runs, the course runs basically over 5 years or 4 years, but actually it's very intense because of the fact that you have to bridge gaps all the time between, you know, between the those that have not just become Muslim, those that have been Muslim for some time. And also because we try to maintain a certain standard with regards to the Arabic levels and that. So they started, some of them started with the idea, of course. So the idea is to equip those that just become Muslim to the basics of Islam, and again, to prepare them for their first year. Then from first year to fourth year, it runs similarly to the other Darul Uloom, to the other madaris, where we started with Arabic and then doing the basic subjects, for example, Arabic, your Quran, your tahfidh, your hifdh Quran, hadith, fiqh, aqidah, and so on. So that's the basic subjects of all the different classes. Of course, we increase the levels of each year so that you know they advance progressively through the different subjects. And alhamdulillah, due to the fact that we have such dynamic ustads, they also take them up level per level until they reach to their fourth year, inshallah. The subject, as I say, the subject matter stays the same, but of course the kitabs differ and the intensity of the kitabs differ per year. So by the time that the students come to their fourth year, they do selective abwab from Bukhari, from Muslim, and from Tirmidhi. And then, of course, they do the tafsir as well. And we try and complete the tarjum of the Quran completely over the 3 years. That's from second year to the fourth year. So that is basically with regards to the daily morning sessions of the madrasa itself, of the institute. Then also what happens is we have skills programs. So we have computers, and then we do cupping courses for the girls to learn to do cupping. And we've got a sewing center where they do sewing as well. The sewing, inshallah, we hope to eventually develop it into such a course where it's not just of them sewing, but of course how they start off a business, how to manage a business thereafter, and so on. Likewise with the computer course also, it takes them, we hope to take them, inshallah, to the level where they can do graphic designing. Of course, as the years go along, there's always challenges that we're faced with. But alhamdulillah, those are the two of the skills that we're doing. Other than that, also we do like a perfume manufacturing course where they learn to make different perfumes. Also the different things regarding the senses as such, where they can also use it as a skill and start a business for when they leave the center. Yeah, and then other than that, we encourage from the idea, from the time they step into the Modesa, they go into public speaking. And of course, the public speaking, we work it out. We work it to such an extent where they'll be able to give dawah in any scenario with all different topics as well. And then also the girls, for the purpose of dawah, so also we send them for Toastmasters, where they go for the course as such. And then they get, of course, a certification for the course as well, where they can now part it and teach other girls as well to do the Toastmasters. Also for the mere purpose of becoming public speakers and be able to be comfortable when they're giving dawah to others. And then because we're dawah-oriented madrasa, we encourage and we try to create programs of dawah for them every term. Either we have it in-house or we have it out. So in-house, we have programs for domestic workers. We'll put flyers out and advertise any dawah program that we can have within the madrasa itself. Then also we do dawah in the streets, where we take the girls out to different areas and they give out pamphlets in the street and give dawah to the people in the street. And alhamdulillah, we've been working well with other organizations as well to do like a feeding scheme with the dawah and, you know, things like that. So alhamdulillah, it's challenging, very challenging, because of course there's always logistics to the whole thing. But as well, to train the girls and to make them, equip them properly so that they can, you know, part this dawah and they can be those role players in the community. We also do leadership courses with them. We help them, of course, for that same role, so when they lead the madrasa, they can become community leaders and they can run centers. Thus far, alhamdulillah, we've opened up a satellite madrasa, like an afternoon madrasa, with two of the girls that is left, the madrasa that they finished the course. So we opened up a small satellite in Shoshanguve, in one of the areas there, where they run an afternoon madrasa, and then we link up with dawah programs with them as well. We go out there, we bring them to us so that we can host dawah programs for them, inshallah. Mm-hmm. With that also, it's now become like a community center, mm-hmm. where there are certain mothers and that actually depend on the madrasa to look after the kids when they go for work or if they've got other activities to do, so they leave the kids there with us. It's been, alhamdulillah, it's been a very big challenge to get to where we are today with regards to that satellite. But alhamdulillah, Allah subhanahu wa ta'ala has really guided us, and the community and others has played a very big role in it being successful thus far. Mm-hmm. So hopefully, inshallah, we want to network with other students as well as they go out, inshallah, opening up small satellites that we can monitor and just have interaction with them and with the communities, inshallah, for the dawah purpose also. Mm. We encourage the speaking, the public speaking on that platform from very, very early, because it's very important, very, very important for them to have that voice. It becomes very daunting at times and very challenging, because many people feel very threatened when they have these powerful Muslims coming in, being able to stand and deliver the talks and, you know, challenge people with regards to dawah or in the dawah field as such. But we don't only concentrate on just the rounding off as dawah or as dais as such, but also to become a well-rounded, dynamic woman where they'll be able to fulfill the role of a mother, of a wife, you know, of an employee or employer. You know, whatever role they're going to play, different stages in their lives, inshallah, that's the role that we want them to become perfect in as Muslims. And it's very, very challenging, alhamdulillah, but inshallah, with lots of dua, inshallah, we hope to reach success in all of it, inshallah.
1: Inshallah, inshallah, most definitely. And it's a beautiful program, honestly, Ustaz, because these are the relevant programs that are needed for today, specifically with the dawah. You need to be able to give dawah in a setup, whatever setup it may be, formal, informal, and be able to communicate with people, especially with our women being always the target of ridicule in society. And I love the fact that you have the skills program and also the other programs of skills whereby they can, the leadership program and the skills program all together, which are relevant for the time and also make them be independent, that they don't have to depend on a certain give outs and handouts, etc., but to work for themselves, mashallah, tabarakallah. And inshallah, we do look forward into more collaborations happening. Actually, we've been discussing about this on the Dawah tables in terms of if we have a global collaboration with all the du'at in South Africa, because there's a need for us to come together. As they say that together, we actually stand firm and we can do more work. And there's no competition. It's all about doing the work for the sake of Allah, inshallah. And just the last point, inshallah, Ustad, is the last point is regarding now, in terms of going forward, if people want to get in touch with yourself and the center, how can they get hold of you, and in what ways can people also try to contribute to making it more effective, inshallah, for others to benefit from it, inshallah?
2: I mean, inshallah. But to contact me, inshallah, you just register to take my number, inshallah, and then you can forward maybe the number to them, inshallah, on you know on your programs and that. And also, we have a website as well. They can go to the website, they can check it out. There is an Instagram account as well that they can have a look at, inshallah. So it's all possible. And then we accept all donations and everything, alhamdulillah. Thus far, alhamdulillah, Allah subhanahu wa ta'ala has really blessed us. And of course, there's always a need, because there's always growth and there's a lot of programs and projects that we undertake. So inshallah, then anybody is welcome to donate. They can go to the website and get the details there. They can phone me, inshallah, and then we can advise them and, to channel and how to channel the funds and that to us, inshallah. And if they want to adopt a student or sponsor a specific student as well, they're welcome to contact us, inshallah, and then we can discuss it further and take it from there, inshallah. Inshallah. But anything is welcome, inshallah, and the doors are all open. They're welcome to visit us as well, inshallah. The doors are open for them to come and see. Alhamdulillah, subhanallah, you know, those that have been involved with us over the few years, alhamdulillah, have made a very, very big impact. And it's because of their du'as and their efforts that we are where we are today, you know, and for the, of course, naturally with the qudrat of Allah subhanahu wa ta'ala. But alhamdulillah, Allah bless all of them and all the those that has contributed thus far. And may Allah subhanahu wa ta'ala open up the doors of His treasures, inshallah, so that they can continuously do it, inshallah, for the pleasure of Allah. Inshallah. But inshallah, the doors are open for anything, inshallah.
1: Most definitely. And we make dua that Allah subhanahu wa ta'ala does take you from strength to strength, so that more people can actually benefit from the beautiful work Amen. That you're doing. And most importantly, the dawah carries on. That's one of the things that we're striving for, that the dawah carries on and reaches many more people, inshallah ta'ala. Jazakumullah khairah once again, Ustaz, for your time. And it was really an eye-opener. Subhanallah. I didn't know that there was a center like this in Erasmia. I mean, originally I'm from Pretoria myself, studied first year in my in terms of the Mu'allim course in Lodium, then came to Johannesburg. But alhamdulillah, these are our events. Actually, soon we'll be having a dawah program in Deep Sloot, not so far from the Lodium side. Amen. And hopefully we can collaborate on that, inshallah ta'ala.
2: Inshallah. Jazakallah khair for having us as well. We're really honored by the invitation, inshallah, and shukran jazilan for having us.
1: Ameen. Barakallahu feek. Assalamu alaikum wa rahmatullahi wa barakatuh.
2: Wa alaikum assalam wa rahmatullahi wa barakatuh.
1: That was Ustad Sadiq Jacobs, representing the Center of Islamic Studies, which is based in Erasmia in Pretoria, center which is dedicated at bringing up young women who are from underprivileged backgrounds, reverts into deen, learning more about the deen of Islam, and also being equipped with skills which are relevant for the time. Skills whereby they can be able to give dawah and also be independent in working for themselves, inshallah. So let's take a quick break, inshallah. And when we return, we have a voice clip, can call it a lecture, whatever you call it, inshallah. But just some words of encouragement from our beautiful Maulana Obaidullah Ibrahim as he gives us some of the talk on the Islamic culture, inshallah. And thereafter, we'll look at Da'i Imran Khan's way of giving dawah using the adhan as a means of touching the hearts, inshallah. So let's take a break and we'll be back.
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4: Bismillahir Rahmanir Rahim. We often hear that Islam is not merely a religion having a few ritual acts of worship, but rather it is an entire way of life. And this is true for Islam and Islam alone, because Islam is the only religion that does not only guide us in this world, it guides us in this world, in the grave, and it guides us into Jannah or Jahannam, depending on where a person ends up. It's something, it is a religion that covers from the beginning of time till the end of time. Islam encompasses everything. Islam is also not something which is new, because the deen of Allah that Hazrat Adam alayhi salam had come with is Islam. And the deen that every Nabi had come with from Allah was Islam. Their sharia's may have been different, but the deen was one. The laws in the individual sharia, the sharia of Hadrat Musa alayhi salam, to the sharia of Hadrat Ibrahim alayhi salam, to Hadrat Isa alayhi salam, the sharia's were each different. They had different rules and laws that Allah had at one point allowed and then abrogated as the times had changed. But the deen was one, and that deen was belief in Allah and Allah alone. That is what remained a constant, and that is what every Nabi had called towards. And as a result, Islam is not something which is tied down by race. Islam is not something which is from Arab culture or Indian culture or this culture or that culture. Now, what has happened in the modern world today, you have a lot of people who do not enter into Islam completely. They want to put one foot in Islam, meddle and peddle all other stuff outside of Islam because they feel that Islam is too restrictive, or whatever their various reasons are. So they make it seem that you have the laws of hijab which Allah has put down in the Quran, in the Sunnah. It is something which has been established from at the time when Allah had revealed the laws of hijab. When that had come down, everything prior to it had changed because Allah had now decreed hijab. But now you find people and they say, oh, this purdah thing, it's something that the Indians brought about. The Indians did not bring it about. The Indians come from mushrikeen, those going back years and years before Islam came to them, they had nothing. So it's not something that existed in Indian culture. It is something that came about as a result of Islam. Likewise, it was not even something that existed in Arab culture, because prior to the laws of hijab, Arabian women did not have a concept such as hijab. It was something that Allah had decreed, and thus hijab came into effect. So the wearing of the abaya and the jilbab and the veil, the niqab, all of these things came about from Islam. It is the culture of Islam. It is not Arab culture. It is not Indian culture. It's not Bangladeshi culture or South African culture or any other person's culture. It is, if you want to call it culture, then it is the culture of Islam. No two ways about it. The same applies to many other things. You look at the beard, for example. The beard is part and parcel of Islam. People, mushrikeen, who had no beard, and Rasulullah sallallahu alayhi wasallam said that Allah had commanded me to shave my mustache and to grow my beard. This is the culture of Islam, to have a beard. And I'm using the term culture, even though it is an incorrect term, because this is from the laws of Islam. It is from the sunnah of Rasulullah sallallahu alayhi wasallam. Thus, to use the term culture for it is actually to sully the name and the value of Islam, but I'm using it for the sake of effect. Nonetheless, so when you take it, if you switch now to the dress way of men, you have equally an amount of people coming to say, Islam has no dress way. You can wear whatever you want to, how you want to, what you want to, and everything of the sort, and that there's no such thing as Islamic dress way. This couldn't be further from the truth. Islam has a dress way, always had a dress way. Islam's dress way is distinct from that of the kuffar. In the time when the mushrikeen were in Makkah, which shows that Islam is different to that of Arab culture. When the mushrikeen were wearing turbans, but Rasulullah sallallahu alayhi wa sallam said the difference between us and them is that we wear a topi, a qalansua, under our turbans. So make a distinction. Rasulullah sallallahu alayhi wa sallam even went to the extent of not combing his mubarak hair sallallahu alayhi wa sallam the same way that the kuffar would do. Let alone the way today everybody and his friend wants to have the hairstyles, cut their hair in the fades and things, following in the footsteps of the kuffar. Islam came with everything, an identity, a culture, if you want to call it as such. And everything that Islam came with is something that is from Islam and not from the people. And I prove that I often mention with regards to the dress wear of men, proving that it is from Islam, is the fact that when you look across the lands where Islam had remained for years, you will find that every one of those lands has a kurta and they have a topi. It may differ in color, in shape and size and things. So you have the Chitrali topi, the Afghan topi that you find in Afghanistan, which is different now to the topi that you would find maybe in Syria or Morocco or wherever in whether it be Egypt or India, or you look in Africa, every single country which had Islam in it, they have a topi. The colors, like I say, may have changed. The look of it may change shape-wise, but everybody has got some remnant of that sunnah in them. Likewise with the kurta. So you may have a longer kurta, a shorter kurta, a wider kurta, a more color kurta, a flowy kurta, or kurta with slits, or kurta without slits. But nonetheless, every country has got a kurta. So if it was something that came from Arab culture or Indian culture, then how would it be that every other land that Islam came to all somehow got this culture? But what proves that it's not Indian or Arab culture is that the kurta that you would find in Africa is not necessarily the kurta you find in India or Arabia. So it shows that this is a remnant of Islam that had brought a topi and a kurta to them. And thus they had taken it into their lives and made it part of their lives based on their part of the world. So their kurta looked like this and their kurta looked like that. But everything followed the guidelines of the sunnah that a Muslim wears. Man, he wears a kurta and a topi or a turban. And that is why the turban has been the crown of the believer all the years. Likewise, when it comes to the dress wear of women, call it a chador, call it a jilbab, call it an abaya, call it whatever you want to. At the end of the day, or a burqa, every land where Islam came to, they had dress wear for men and they had dress wear for women, and that never changed. So besides the dress wear aspect, there's so many other things. So therefore, it is imperative that people must enter into Islam completely and not think that anything of Islam comes from some other culture, or that it is some cultural matter, or that when Islam does A or does not do B, then it is following so-and-so or so-and-so. Far removed is it from that. When Islam has ordained something, then it comes from the side of Allah and His Rasul sallallahu alayhi wa sallam. It comes from the Sahaba radiallahu anhum. It comes from the deen itself. Then culture and all these things take a backseat. There may be certain scope that the Sharia has given for certain cultural things that do not contradict the Sharia. But whenever anything of culture goes against anything of the Sharia, then all that culture, regardless of who it comes from, whether it comes from an Arab or an Indian or an Afghan or an African or a Malaysian or whatever, that culture is rolled up and thrown in the bin, because the law of Allah is what is supreme and everything else is worth nothing compared to that Sharia of Allah and His Rasul sallallahu alaihi wasallam. So therefore, we must understand that Islam brought us everything that we need, and no amount of modernism would think, some newfangled modernist thinks that he's going to discard the kurta and discard the abaya and discard the veil and discard the beard and discard everything that Islam came with to bring some newfangled version 3.0 and call it his lamb and think that this is what Islam is supposed to be. It will never be accepted. Like Rasulullah sallallahu alayhi wasallam had said, "Man ahdatha fi amrina hadha ma laysa minhu fahuwa raddun." Whoever innovates something into this matter of ours, meaning into this deen, ma laysa minhu, which is not part of it, fahuwa raddun, then it will be rejected. It is rejected and it will be rejected. So let us come on to the way, the lifestyle, the methodology, and if you so want to call it, the culture that Islam has, because that is the only culture which has value, and all other cultures which contradict it are worth nothing. May Allah grant us understanding and allow us to love our lives following in the footsteps of Rasulullah sallallahu alaihi wasallam and the Sahaba radiallahu anhum and the ulama who have explained and paved out everything of the deen, making it easy for us. And let us not fall prey to those newfangled interpretations of people who seek to destroy the base and the foundation of this deen. Ameen ya Rabbil Alameen. Wa akhiru da'wana an alhamdulillahi Rabbil Alameen.
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1: Alhamdulillah, welcome back. In the Quran, Allah subhanahu wa ta'ala says in an amazing ayah that that person who revives a life, it is as if he has revived or saved a whole nation. And it is interesting when you're looking into that ayah that you find that all the people who are responsible or work in the profession, the medical profession, are the people who are actually doing this and bringing this into full effect, inshallah. Ameen. So right now we're in discussion with Molana Munib Martin, who's not a stranger on our airwaves. Molana represents IMASA, the Islamic Medical Association of South Africa. And tonight, inshallah, we'll be speaking about learning how to save a life, which is a free basic life support training certificate or certification project, which is running in this month of September. Molana, assalamu alaikum wa rahmatullah, and welcome to the show.
5: Wa alaikum salam wa rahmatullahi wa barakatuh, Molana. Hope you well. And to all the listeners and viewers out there, inshallah. Jazakallah for the invitation, Molana.
1: No, Jazakumullah khairan for yourself, always availing yourself, Molana, for our benefit. So we always learn new things through Molana's beautiful hard work and all the projects that Molana is dedicated in. So before we can even go far, Molana, if Molana could just take us through the FEMA Lifesavers project. What is FEMA? How did it start? And what are the main projects that they are running at the moment?
5: Jazakallah for that, Molana. So FEMA is basically the Federation of Islamic Medical Associations. So this is the international school for the Islamic Medical Association. So currently we have three major branches in South Africa, which is Durban, Johannesburg, and Cape Town. We have satellite centers as well, but the international one will be the FEMA one, the Federation of Islamic Medical Associations. So what happens with this, Malna, it's a project that, alhamdulillah, we have on an annually basis, whereby we are known as a lifesaver month. You know, obviously, you get various months that symbolizes and aligns with certain things. And this month aligns with lifesavers in the event of cardiac arrest, in the event of the heart stopping, what does a person do? So this is our main project, alhamdulillah, whereby we teach the CPR, choking, and the recovery position in this month. But not to say only in this month, Molana, we do it throughout the year, alhamdulillah, but obviously emphasizing this month as to the, creating an awareness to all our, let's say, organizations, masajid, madaris, and communities out there, alhamdulillah. Like Molana also alluded to the fact, you know, the Quranic ayat, man ahyaha fa ka'annama ahyanna sa jami'a. So, you know, and whoever saves one, it is as if he has saved all of mankind. So we make dua that Allah subhanahu wa ta'ala, you know, place in our hearts that we can extend this to communities and individuals out there, because even tonight I can just do a basic CPR lesson and inshallah everybody will be well aware about it and would have learned the tool, alhamdulillah.
1: No, most definitely, alhamdulillah. And Molana, it's quite interesting also because, you know, in many professions, we've seen the biggest... I see now actually a lot of professions which are calling upon
6: people in the professions of life saving who can do training or first aid, etc., to come through and train their employees, because they've seen a big need for this, especially post COVID. I've seen it actually happening more rapidly. Specifically, us who are working in the education industry, we found that it's actually one of the requirements for a teacher to know how to do, you know, your basic CPR and first aid, to do your first aid training for level one. But if you're interested, then you can go up to two and others, and so on and so forth. Now, what besides obviously taking light into the eye that Molana tapped into, now, other industries which could also benefit on this, if Molana has in his mind those people who could benefit more in these type of projects, and also what would be the main point of benefiting in this projects, regardless of the eye we alluded to, but other benefits that you can also get from it, inshallah.
5: So it's basically, like we say, you know, teaching these skills to individuals and anybody and everybody. But having said that, Molana, it's actually a law in this country, occupational health and safety law, that each site, whether it is business or residential, should have a first aider on site, at least one. So the ratio, they depend on 1:5, 1:10, 1:20, whatever, depending on the industry itself. But it's actually the law of the country to have a first aider at each site. So having said that, Molana, we do, alhamdulillah, also provide the first aid various levels, 1, 2, and 3. Now, obviously, in the sense of teaching people, obviously, a little bit extra than what is highlighted tonight. So these skills, Molana, it's a life-saving skill. And especially the skill that I want to highlight tonight is obviously the CPR, cardiopulmonary resuscitation. So that's actually a life-saving skill in the event of a person getting a cardiac arrest, or, you know, struggles to breathe and is about to go into a cardiac arrest. So that, you know, and obviously we're speaking about the heart, the qalb. I think Nabi Sallallahu Alaihi Wasallam says, Allah wa hiya al-qalb. You know, fasad al-fasad al-jasad kulluhu wa idha salahat salahal jasad kulluhu. You know, and it sounds on this, obviously, to say Allah wa hiya al-qalb. That piece of flesh is sound, and the entire body will be sound and good. But if that piece of flesh is not good, then the entire body will be not good. And I think this also alludes to the fact that, you know, the heart plays a pivotal role in the body, not only from a physical side, but also from a spiritual side, Molana. So alhamdulillah, we from the IMA, we concentrating on the physical side, but we also highlight the aspect of the spiritual, and we get our ethical talks from there as well, alhamdulillah.
6: No, most definitely. It's interesting, Molana, and you're mentioning one of the, I've seen a lot of people actually having to struggle and suffer in cardiac arrest and many other heart-related problems. Now, for just a simplistic way for us to try and note out or try and flag out what could be the main causes of many people going into cardiac arrest and many problems that deal with the heart, Molana? Is it the diet?
5: Talks from there as well, alhamdulillah.
6: No, most definitely. It's interesting, Molana, and you're mentioning one of the I've seen a lot of people actually having to struggle and suffer in cardiac arrest and many other heart-related problems. Now, for just a simplistic way for us to try and note out or try and flag out what could be the main causes of many people going into cardiac arrest and many problems that deal with the heart, Molana? Is it the diet, or is it just other situations that people might find?

0: blood circulate through it. Now, we know the heart is an organ that pumps blood throughout the body. And in the blood, we got the oxygen. You understand? So I think our diet plays an important part. And not only once we become, older in life, and then we realize this. I think from young already, we need to teach our children, our kids, our grandkids, eat healthy. Healthy meals is important. So two things, basically, I think it's very important. It's your dietary law, and as well as your the exercises. That's very important. So your common exercises for the lungs and for this is obviously swimming, running, even walking if you can't run. So those are very basic exercises, but it helps a lot, especially for the easy breathing and stuff like that.
1: Hmm. No, 100%. And also, we've seen a lot of cases also of obesity, which can also lead to people having any pulmonary or any cardiovascular problems. And these are things which are happening worldwide. And I was just telling my students the other day that in the U.S., they've stated that the average age of obesity is actually between 18 to 25, I think. And now that's a big concern for us. And to look at what we eat, the foods that we eat, and also exercise. I know Molana is also very particular when it comes to health, physical health, exercising, running, and making sure that we're working on our cardio, which is very important. The other day I went for cycling, and subhanAllah, 3 kilometers felt like 10. And I just thought to myself that, it's time that we step out more and actually live outside, especially with our children. Molana, I've seen this is becoming a trend. Most prefer staying in the house the whole day, playing video games, etc. Now, how do we also present? I know we are still connected to the topic, but how do we also, because I believe in abstinence, or rather, I forgot the saying in my head, is a very easy saying, that prevention is better than cure. So for us to prevent problems to happen is actually better than us having to deal with it when it happens to someone. Now, how do we then present to our younger brothers and sisters and children also to adopt a more healthy lifestyle, going outside, taking even a walk, subhanAllah. And so in our communities, alhamdulillah, there are ladies and uncles who do take walks after Asr and that. So how do we now make this actually a lifestyle that most people will be now looking forward to, it other than just looking at it as I have to do it, it's a strenuous activity that one person thinks that they have to take?
0: If we start young, I think, I look in my household, when I was younger, we also used to eat, we used to love obviously the takeaway food and stuff like that. And even I tell myself, like today, I was speaking to Qari Salahuddin, we met in the gym, alhamdulillah. So I even told him, I'm this person that tell myself, okay, I will cut down on certain things, but I won't starve myself of those luxuries or of those, those nice things. Because sometimes you starve yourself, and then once you, you're exposed to it, and then you tend to, go haywire. So for me, it's everything. I think that's a moderate way we need to exercise, Mawlana. But having said that, Mawlana, I think we need to start from young. But meaning from young in the sense of our regular walks. I look at myself when we go to the malls and then we go to a parking area. I don't park, all of us, we park the nearest to the shops or the nearest to where we want to be. I think let's park the furthest, or maybe not the furthest, but a little away. So it gives you that amount of steps and that amount of time just to walk to the shop and back. Because if we come back, we're obviously going to retire in our homes and we're not going to do anything. To join a gym or to buy the equipment in your house and have the gym there, and that it's a discipline, Molina. It's a mindset first. So having said that, I say that let's educate ourselves firstly with healthy diet. And healthy diet, I don't mean only greens. Let's have some of the takeaways, yes, but have in moderation also, and have the greens, have less sugar, less carbs, a lot of protein and stuff like that. So these are the things that obviously burns out very quick once you exercise.

well. And once we exercise as well, I think take it upon ourselves that, you know, if we hit the gym or hit our exercising machines, let's do it also in moderation. Don't go to the extreme, because you can get addicted to it. I've seen, you know, youngsters, they go to the gym and then all of a sudden they go to all these things because now they're looking good. But now they're going to the other stuff, which is the creatine, these steroids and stuff like that. And then also that they become addicted to that, which is also not good. So I think one of the lessons that I would like to convey here is that I think everything in moderation, I think that is important. Everything in moderation. Also.

0: It's a new beginning. It's a new era. Salaam Media. 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
1: Bismillah, alhamdulillah, wa salatu wa salam ala rasulillah. So if you've been following the program in this past few weeks, you note that one of the most talked about topics we had was the unemployment rate. And it has been a problem because right now we're sitting at over 35% of the population of South Africa, which is unemployed. And the most of it, about 45.5% of it, is the youth. So questions always rise in terms of what are our solutions? And subhanAllah, we have one right here. So joining me on this discussion, inshallah, regarding the entrepreneurial and holiday job week led by Madinatu Nurul Huda in the Tabile is our big brother. And subhanAllah, I think he's become a regular on the show also. Jazakallah khairah, brother Elrich Abdullah Brown, all the way from the, I call it the mother city, because that's where the heart is pounding. Subhanallah. Assalamu alaikum wa rahmatullahi wa barakatuh, akhi, and welcome to the show.
2: Walaikum salam wa rahmatullahi wa barakatuh, akhi. Alhamdulillah, jazakallah khair for having me once again. Alhamdulillah.
1: Barakallah. It's always a pleasure, because especially in such groundbreaking programs like these, I think, subhanallah, we have to and we need to share this with the world, because every time we talk about unemployment, the youth issues that we are facing, there's always problems that are being piled up, but none are actually bringing up solutions. So hence, we need such programs like this actually to be showcased. Now, before we go far, inshallah, can you explain for us, inshallah, what is the Entrepreneurial and Job Week about, and what is the main point of starting such an initiative, inshallah?
2: Alhamdulillah. So basically, this whole initiative is a long game, right? We're playing it long. From getting the kids ready, from a basic point of view,